0: received notices in July identifying them as potentially subject to the tax. New York state lawmakers created the pied a terre tax this year in this year's state budget as a way to raise revenue for the city. Mayor Zoran Mamdani says he will appeal the decision. U.S. stock market edged down today from its all-time high, while oil prices rose on uncertainty about whether the Strait of Hormuz will reopen. It's NPR. A wildfire near Reno, Nevada has burned more than 17,000 acres. About 2,600 households are under an evacuation order. The fire is part of a wave of western wildfires threatening major cities, as Caleb Radel of member station KUNR reports.
1: The bug fire started Saturday in California and has crossed into Nevada. Officials say it was human-caused. Basil Numerzitsky is a meteorologist with the U.S. Wildland Fire Service. He says the fire is showing extreme behavior.
2: We've seen large plumes going vertically straight up, and that's basically kind of like the fire getting so hot that it starts creating its own weather.
1: He says winds could gust above 30 miles an hour in western Nevada in the coming days. That could cause the bug fire and other fires in the region to spread. For NPR News, I'm Caleb Radel in Reno.
0: New York Democratic Congresswoman Alexandria Ocasio-Cortez says she is freezing her eggs as she decides her next political moves. The 36-year-old announced her decision on social media before saying in an interview on ABC she's not ruled out running for president or the U.S. Senate seat held by Minority Leader Chuck Schumer of New York. The congresswoman says she wants to feel more control over her life and normalize conversations about what women face in their professional and personal lives. Oreo China and KFC have launched a limited edition fried chicken flavored cookie. It swaps the usual sweet cream filling for a savory blend of meant to taste like the Colonel's original 11 herbs and spices. Oreo's previously debuted dill pickle and Thanksgiving themed flavors. It's NPR.
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5: Welcome to First Coast Connect. I'm Ann Schindler. Today, a race for state house pits an advocate and attorney against a longtime lawmaker. We interview both this week, starting today. Later in the program, the man who literally wrote the book on how to succeed as a choral singer takes over as director of the Jacksonville Symphony Chorus. We ask him about upcoming auditions and the season ahead. But first, from her years serving in the Florida House and Senate to her unsuccessful bids for Jacksonville mayor and city council, Audrey Gibson has acquired more campaign experience over three decades than almost anyone in state politics. She joins us now to discuss her current race for Florida House District 13. Audrey Gibson, thanks for being here.
6: Oh, it's my absolute pleasure. Thank you for having me.
5: Well, I'm very glad to have you. We should note we will have Ms. Gibson's opponent in the primary on the program Wednesday. That's fellow Democrat Leslie Jeanbart. And if you have a question or comment for Audrey Gibson, you can join the conversation on air by calling 904-549-2937 or emailing firstcoastconnect@wjct.org. So, Audrey Gibson, this is a role you have served in before. We mentioned that you have had many years of elected experience, including as a state representative. So why should voters send you back to the state house?
6: And good morning. Thank you so much for having me. I think you already named some of the reasons, and that is my experience at this treacherous time, which I will call it. I am a dedicated servant to the community and to the district. I know the needs very well. I attend a lot of events still, and I have not lost contact with some of my former colleagues who are also back in the House. I do my homework, read all my bills, and ask all of my questions on behalf of the people that I serve. And what I tell people also, districts like those across the state that are like my district, because the way we make change is to connect all of the dots. And so I advocate for my district and similarly situated districts across the state.
7: So this district is currently served by Angie Nixon. She is now running for U.S. Senate, and so she's vacating that seat. It is a safe Democratic seat, so I think we can fairly expect this race will be settled in the primary. Most people do expect that. What are your priorities? You would be going to a position you're familiar with, which is working in the minority as a Democrat. You were a minority leader in the Senate for a number of years. And in both service, you know, both episodes where you were in the House and the Senate, that party has been a minority party, Republican supermajority. So what do you go in with as your priorities at a time when you know the opportunities for significant change brought by a Democratic platform are perhaps diminished?
6: I'm sorry. Towards the end of that, can you just repeat the?
7: Well, I mean, ultimately, what your political priorities are, but in the context that the chance of success when you are in a minority and facing a Republican supermajority, not just even if you can make friends with Republicans, but they're unlikely to pass your priorities.
6: Maybe. Maybe not. It depends on the relationships that you build. I hear people talk, some Democrats in during campaigning, about working across the aisle. And so my answer to that is, there are aisles throughout the chamber, and there's Democrats and Republicans on each side. So if you're talking about working with Republicans undercover, then that's something different. I work the chamber. I work the chamber. It's not about an aisle. It's about, contacting members of the body, and letting them know what your priorities are and, how they can be helpful. I never acted like I was in the minority, and I would not do that because my legislation and my community is just as important as a member in the majority. And so I act like I'm part of the majority because I know the needs of my district. I have no fear of approaching any member of the legislature regardless of party, based on those things that I want to try to accomplish for the people that I serve. I'm very forward. I read every single bill and every single analysis. So I always do my homework first, and that way I have a better edge in the very beginning of getting to the point where I want to be.
7: I think you have a reputation of somebody who is willing to compromise and to work with people of both parties or all parties, as it were. And that can work to your advantage when you're in the legislature. On the campaign trail, it can sometimes be seen as a hindrance. And I'm asking in particular because the person who currently holds the office, Angie Nixon, has endorsed your competitor. She has earned a reputation, I think, Angie Nixon, of somebody who is very outspoken. She hasn't had a great deal of success, perhaps with some legislative initiatives, but she has earned a reputation for a voice of the community. I want to know what your feeling is about her tenure, her success, whether you would emulate her style at all or whether you would try a different approach.
6: I'm going to talk about me. I never served with Angie, so our representative Nixon. I know her in the community, but we were never in the legislature together. I have my own style that I think I've been successful over the years, including as leader. As a matter of fact, we could stop some things procedurally because of my efforts in the Senate, because I got us to 17 where we could stop some things in the Senate. As for how I operate, I guess you would say, I attend a lot of events all the time. I'm always somewhere listening to people, and the way I respond to things that I believe are adversarial to my community is different from maybe Angie or somebody else, the way they respond, because I always use the legislation that is in front of me that I made my notes on the night before, and wrote my questions on the night before. That's I study, and so I'm always ready.
7: We're talking to Audrey Gibson about her bid for State House District 13. We've got a call from Tom at NAS Jax. Good morning, Tom. Go ahead.
8: Good morning. Thank you for your interview, ma'am. And my question is, where is District 13? I did hear you mention Orlando, but I understand that boundaries have been redrawn. Are you somebody that I in Jacksonville here on the west side would vote for? So if you could please tell us exactly where District 13 is, I'd appreciate it.
7: Very good question, Tom, and it's probably something I should have asked already. But describe for us the boundaries of District 13. This is sort of northwest-ish and yes. West Jacksonville.
6: It's more, yes, north, and then it goes west. So if you think about west side, let me use an example. It's like, if you know, Randy White's district is 12, so he goes
7: on city council.
6: Yes, going towards Baldwin in that area and Crystal Springs Road in that area. And then there's the middle, which is Moncrief area, north, I would say it's north. And then we talked about the west side, and then downtown, towards downtown and Rivers and Riverside.
7: So if you're looking at a clock and you're in downtown, it's sort of like 10 to noon or 9 to noon, kind of that area loosely, yeah?
6: And maybe a little towards 1 o'clock.
7: And a little towards 1 o'clock. Well, so describe your district. I mean, what are its needs? Who are your constituents if you're elected?
6: The constituents are diverse, but I call the district a tale of two cities, really. So you have parts of Riverside, Avondale, where resources and money is, and then there's north, where there are not a lot of resources, and that's northwest and east a bit, where resources are starting to come.
7: And so how do you serve a district that's that, needs diverse? What do you prioritize when you're talking about people who are in a fairly affluent area versus people who are in a very kind of resource-strapped area?
6: Well, and I think the needs are different. So in obviously in wealthier neighborhoods, there's not so much need for things. There may be need for attention to business, or they may have issues that are not food oriented or housing oriented. And so there's a difference in what their priorities would be, as opposed to, and even not even healthcare, because healthcare is a big issue for me. And so the needs are different. The issue though that drives my brain a little bit crazy is that the mixture can diminish the needs of those who are less fortunate. And so it's a navigating thing.
7: So what legislation would you aim to bring as a priority? Give us an idea of a piece of legislation you would introduce.
6: Well, I'm always focused on healthcare. And that legislation would certainly deal with on the Medicaid side,
7: like expanding it
6: for folks. Yes, who need health care and they need medications at reduced costs and access to doctors or nurses.
7: And so, what do you do with that when we know that this legislature is, clearly opposed to expansion of those federal programs?
6: Well, it doesn't mean you don't. Try and maybe there's a different way you go at it, if I can say it that way. So I was able to get along with a colleague from Orlando, well, she was in the House, I was in the Senate, funding for maternal and infant mortality to the tune of over $1 million between the two of us sharing, because Jacksonville and Orlando have the highest rate of infant mortality in the state. And so what I understand are the nuances of members and of parties. And I work that to my advantage. I don't sit and pout. I will approach any member of the legislature.

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1: You know, I may not be able to vote for it in the end if it's so egregious I cannot, but my language would be in it.
2: If you're just joining us, we are talking to Audrey Gibson. She is running for State House District 13. It's the seat currently held by Angie Nixon. She faces Leslie Jean Barr in the primary, the Democratic primary. If you'd like to join our conversation, you can give us a call on air at 904-549-2937, or you can email comments or questions to First Coast Connect at WJCT.org.
1: I hope I answered the gentleman's question.
2: Yes, I think we did. The financials in this, I want to ask you a little bit about. There's not a ton of money in this race, but you are, at least according to the most recent financial reporting, lagging your opponent. Leslie Jean Barr has raised about $34,000. You've raised about $24,000. But it's interesting because neither of you have spent very much money. You've only spent, you know, maybe less than $7,000, according to the last report. So why are you hanging on to your money? Are you waiting for something? What's going to happen with that money? Are we going to start to see in this last, you know, couple of weeks, more activity in terms of flyers or ads or other efforts?
1: I'm very strategic when I use the funds that I raise, based on data, neighborhoods, what's happening in Jacksonville and across the state.
2: And what is that strategy?
1: So, well, look at the numbers, look at the neighborhood, look at past results. All of those things tell the story of targeting. And today, there's also the communication with text messaging or email. So it helps, excuse me, it helps to better diversify how you can contact individuals. So I've got a pretty good amount of literature and I understand how to use the funds to do what I need to do in the community. I've never been a big fundraiser, ever.
2: We mentioned, you know, your tenure in the legislature, but you also ran for mayor. And that was a race that you were the other Democrat. Mayor Donna Deegan won that race as the second Democrat. There was three Republicans in that race. And I want to ask you about your decision not to endorse once the first, kind of, as it's known in Jacksonville, this jungle primary where everybody's running all parties against one another. And then there is this general election where two candidates move forward. In this case, it was Daniel Davis, who's a Republican, the head of the chamber, and Democrat Mayor Deegan, now Mayor Deegan. And you kind of stayed neutral in that race.
1: I never paid any more attention to it after I got out. So there was no meeting about any endorsement. There was no request about an endorsement. So it didn't occur to me. I just got done and moved on.
2: I mean, you're not just somebody who happens to be a Democrat. You know, you've run for the Florida Democratic Party chair seat. You chaired the Duval Democratic Party. So you're fairly steeped in Democratic politics. I think it's fair to say that when somebody doesn't win the nomination or doesn't move to the runoff, it's fairly common for someone of one party to endorse their party colleague and not remain neutral.
1: I didn't remain neutral. The race was over for me. So I just went along with my everyday life.
2: But chose not to endorse the Democrat.
1: It wasn't a thing I even thought about. I didn't.
2: You went on to work for the mayor. She hired you as chief of grants in her administration, and left under some controversy. There was a couple of poor performance reviews from the mayor. And then you sort of left abruptly.
1: No, actually, every day was a little bit of hell because of Anna Brochet, her CFO.
2: Her chief financial officer.
1: Yes. It seems that I could do no right.

0: I understood what that was about because I was never wanted there.
1: Explain that.
0: When I started at the city, it was Karen Bowling that gave me a buzz and asked about, you know, coming on board. But it wasn't at first the grants office. It was a different office. I can't remember what it was. And so I believe that Miss Roche had some angst about that. And so every day was different. Every day.
1: You were accused of creating a toxic work environment, which I think it's just important to at least ask you about that, how you work with other people, whether you are an amiable colleague when it comes to a setting like that.
0: I'm indeed amiable. That's been my entire life, obviously, part of it as a member of the legislature and part of it from my previous years of work experience as a paralegal, as an investigator. So I have no problems working with folks. The problem is the environment that was created in that office.
1: And you think that environment was created not by you, but by other people?
0: Other people, most definitely. When you're not particularly wanted somewhere, some folks will do anything they can to try to get rid of you.
1: So we have an email from Paul. He says, Miss Gibson is so low-key and speaks so slowly. This interview is hard to listen to. It is hard to imagine she can create the energy to motivate voters. I have not heard any compelling information from her yet. So let's ask you about that. How do you compel voters? Do you bring enough enthusiasm to this to seek this role?
0: Well, we're talking radio. I'm not very animated when I'm talking on radio and trying to keep my mouth with the mic. Perhaps folks should go back and look at my history and my debate and my questions. We're on radio. We're not in the chamber or in a committee meeting.
1: Do you act differently when you're in the chamber or a committee meeting?
0: I would definitely say so because I'm very active. I go visit folks, too, to talk about their legislation. I don't have to be abrupt or extremely animated to get the job done, which I have done before.
1: All right. We've got a call from Jackson in Murray Hill. Good morning, Jackson. Go ahead.
2: Good morning. Good morning. Senator Gibson, I just wanted to first off point out you did indeed serve with Representative Nixon in the legislature. There was about a 2-year overlap in your terms. But currently, it would seem to me that you're receiving some support from Representative Kim Daniels, and she's made some controversial comments in the past about slavery and taken some very anti-LGBTQ positions. And in this district, you have some of the most LGBTQ centered communities. Do you support the positions that Representative Daniels has taken? Thank you so much for your time.
1: Good question from Jackson.
0: I don't know the positions that Representative Daniels has taken. If I served with her, I don't remember serving with her.
1: You're talking about Angie Nixon?
0: Daniels. He asked me about.
1: Well, he said that you overlapped with Angie Nixon, but then he asked you whether you share Representative Kim Daniels' positions on the LGBTQ community. I think it's fair to say that she has been, I mean, she's pretty well known for being a fairly conservative, religious, and not especially LGBTQ-friendly lawmaker. I think that's pretty well known.
0: I served with Kim Daniels. If she was in the legislature, she was in the House. So we may have served at the same time, but we didn't serve in the same chambers at the same time. So I did not follow Kim Daniels's career.
1: What is your position on LGBTQ rights or servicing that community? Do you have any position on, you know, like, for instance, the HRO when it passed here in Jacksonville? Did you support it? Were you advocating for it? What is your position on the erasure of the crosswalks, the rainbow crosswalks in Florida, and the DOT crackdown on bridge lightings, for instance?
0: I don't find any issue with bridge lighting or rainbow crossings or expressions of any community of people. Every person in their place and whatever their opinions are, their lifestyle is, continues to be a human being, and they have rights as well. So I haven't focused on any particular legislation that denied rights of LGBTQ community or if we had some that enhanced, I'm supportive.
1: I mean, Florida has become a fairly seen as an unfriendly place for the LGBTQ community. I mean, there have been, you know, nationwide notices that have been put out about traveling to Florida, concerns about safety. You know, the whole transgender issue has become very politicized. So how do you, as a lawmaker, feel about this state's perception as being unwelcoming to gays and lesbians and others? And what would you do about that?
0: Excuse me. I have not heard that this state is considered unwelcoming to the LGBTQ community. And let me tell you a little story. So one Christmas, my uncle, who lived in Southern California, came home. And he bought a gentleman with him. And when we got to my grandparents' house, my cousins and I, we all as a family would get together at Christmas. And he introduced Roy. And he flamboyantly swung out his arm with his dashiki and said that Roy was his husband. So... And particularly the Black community, anyway, the LGBTQ, it wasn't called that then, has not been an issue for us. And so maybe there are other nationalities that have issues, but the beauty salon folks they called them sissies. That wasn't today we wouldn't say that. But it's not something that many of us in the community have not seen, been composed to, or accepted. So I'm on the accepting side. I'm not on the, wow, that's really, I don't know what that is side. That's not who I am.
1: I am surprised to hear you say, though, that you're unaware that Florida is perceived as unfriendly to the LGBTQ community.
0: This is what I've heard for the first time. I have not heard that the entire state of Florida was not, friendly to the LGBTQ community. I'm just telling you the truth.
1: Yeah. Okay. Well, I do want to ask you just a little bit about your own background coming to this. Your mom was a longtime educator, Lois Gibson. There's a building named after her at FSCJ's North Campus. Your father, I think you recently had a road named after him, Ernest Gibson. Just tell us briefly a little bit about kind of how your parents have influenced your leadership style and also just your politics.
0: Because my parents were my heroes and sheroes, and my brother and I both were very engaged in organizations. People may have heard, like Jack and Jill and things like that. It's the way we grew up. I went to ballet, tap, and jazz lessons. My brother played Pop Warner football, who ultimately played professional football.
1: Remind us his name and his
0: Ernest Gibson. He played for the New England Patriots when they won one of their Super Bowls. So I grew up in a very loving family. There was nothing that my parents didn't engage us in to be appreciative of all people. And so what else do you want to know about me?
1: I actually want to take, in the time we have left, a call from Brenda on the West Side. Good morning, Brenda. Go ahead.
3: Good morning. Hi, Deborah. I have not met you personally. I'm not very familiar with you, and I know you said you're out in the community. I'm not even part of the LGBTQ community, but I'm also a little taken that you've never heard about how unfriendly Florida is towards that demographic group of people. So that makes me concerned about how well you are out in the community and who in the community you're talking to, which leads me to my question that I ask every single candidate. How are you for all people?
1: Thanks, Brenda. Ms. Gibson.
0: How am I for all people? I'm not sure I quite understand that question, but every single member of the community is important to me, regardless of who they are, what they look like, and the way I advocate is maybe a little bit different in behavior from other people, but I've been very effective. I have voiced my opinion. I've brought home the resources for the community. I've never attacked any group of people whatsoever or looked negatively upon anyone. I know how to get the job done, and that's why I'm running for the office, to go back and bring some sense and sensibility to what to a body that should be serving the people.
1: All right. Audrey Gibson, she is running for Florida House District 13. We're going to have her opponent, fellow Democrat Leslie Jean Bart, on the Wednesday program. Audrey Gibson, thank you so much for being here today. Really appreciate it.
0: Thank you very much.
1: All right. Up next, a new voice leading the Jacksonville Symphony Chorus.

0: Welcome back. The man who literally wrote the book on how to succeed as a choral singer now takes over as director of the Jacksonville Symphony Chorus. Here to tell us about upcoming auditions and the choral season ahead is conductor, educator, and author, Dr. Tony Thornton, the new director of the Jacksonville Symphony Chorus. Dr. Thornton, thanks for being here.
1: Thank you for having me. I'm so excited to be here. Today's my birthday, and what a great time to spend with you on my birthday.
0: We're so sorry that we didn't have balloons and a cake, but
1: that's fine.
0: Anyway, happy birthday.
1: Thank you so much.
0: Thank you for being here. So we alluded to the book. It's called The Choral Singer Survival Guide. I understand you have a second book coming out, but I want to ask you just, I mean, what prompted you to write the book? What kind of need is there in the community for people to understand it? And tell us a little bit about what it offers people who read it.
1: Sure. You know, I had done so many workshops around the country, and I kept getting the same kinds of questions. How do I improve vocally? How do I succeed in an audition? You know, those kinds of questions. And so after working with so many choirs across the country, I just thought, well, why don't I just write it all down and make a CD with exercises that will help people as they grow as a choral musician? And so that it really came from all of that, really. And so I think it just offers people a very logical way to approach how they learn music, how they grow vocally, and just some tips for like sight reading and improving as a musician.
0: Yeah. One of the things that I thought was interesting that's included in the book are diction guides to the sort of five major languages that are part of many choral performances. And so that's a very specific skill, and I think something that would be very helpful to people. But you're about to conduct auditions, and we'll kind of have some specifics about that in just a minute. But so you sit through these, you know what to look for. Is there something that people come to with an audition that is kind of almost immediately a deal breaker that you're like, yeah, that's not going to work?
1: I think if I sense that they're just not a team player, if they don't work well with others, it doesn't matter how beautiful your voice is, it's usually going to cause issues in the ensemble. And it's all about togetherness and community in the ensemble. Mm-hmm. And so you don't want any one person to disrupt that.
0: Yeah, because I guess when you're in a choral setting, you don't really want to hear just one voice unless it's a solo.
1: Yeah. Well, I mean, the most wonderful thing about choral singing, I think anything in the performing arts really, is this idea that you're creating something together, an awe-inspiring sound, a powerful spiritual sound that you can't just create alone. I mean, it's kind of wonderful in that respect.
0: You have a very prestigious performance history. You have done work, I mean, very recently you've been working in Europe and Italy. Mm-hmm. You've collaborated with more than 400 choruses, which is just astonishing. You're a former member of the Westminster Choir, and your voice is on recordings with conductors including Leonard Bernstein, Robert Shaw, Zubin Mehta. I mean, you're a very accomplished singer and performer in your own right. How is directing a chorus different from being in a chorus?
1: Well, I think all those experiences of singing in a chorus have taught me so much about how to lead a chorus. And so you bring all of those skills as a singer. And I mean, the first thing that people hear is the sound of the ensemble. And so a singer approaching the ensemble versus someone who doesn't have a lot of singing experience makes a huge difference, especially to the amateur singer. And so I'm approaching it from that sort of realm of all of my singing experience, all of my performing experience.
0: How does that help? Like, what does that allow you to do when you're communicating with a chorus or trying to, you know, impart something to them?
1: Well, I think, you know, I've made all the mistakes as a performer and as a singer, and so I can quickly spot what's going to help and give directions, you know, that way. And so I'll come up with 10 different ways to say something. And one of them will resonate with the singers. And so it's all about discovering ways, simple ways, but powerful ways to address each singer. And I'm hearing all of the returning members right now. So I'm hearing them all sing. So I'm developing a plan. Like, what do I need to do to really get them to the next level?
0: I want to ask you about that because this current this chorus has been directed by the same director for 14 years, Donald McCulley. He retired, but that's a long tenure. And so you're looking to make this your own and kind of bring your own stamp to it. And you're also coming in on a choral leadership that had a long tenure and also a chorus that has been around for 40 years in Jacksonville.
1: Yeah.
0: So how do you bring your own imprint to this body?
1: Sure. Well, first of all, I want to thank Don for his leadership of the chorus. He's been great. And I've known him for many years. So it's really nice having him here in Jacksonville. In terms of sort of honoring the legacy, I think, you know, especially in the first year, you listen a lot and you begin to understand more about the history as you're forming a vision for the future. And so that's what I'm going to do. I mean, I think you focus really on everything that is working well, the strengths of the organization, while also figuring out ways that you can take it in new and exciting directions in the future.
0: I want to play a little bit of a fairly well-known part of Beethoven's Ninth. This
1: sure.
0: is the choral ensemble part, and it is not the Jacksonville Symphony performing, but it is an indicator of the challenge that this piece of music presents. You're going to be performing it this year, so I want to listen to it and then
1: sure.
0: talk to you about it.
1: Absolutely.

0: All right. So this is, interestingly, I mean, the chorus only performs for the last 20 minutes of the fourth movement of this, but it is known for being especially difficult for sopranos and tenors. You performed as a tenor yourself.
1: Right.
0: So what is it that is so challenging about this?
1: One conductor called it a cannibalistic wonder for the voice. It is so high for the sopranos and tenors especially. I mean, sopranos are singing softly over a number of measures, and they have to sustain that. The bass tessitura is very high.
0: And that's sort of the range, the overall range.
1: The overall range is just really high. So, you know, you really have to train the singers to extend their range and to sing softly with intensity. And then at the same time, you have these very loud forte, fortissimo dynamics that really have to carry over the orchestra in the hall. So it's, you really in a German diction on top of that.
0: Uh-huh.
1: You know.
0: And there's not a lot of opportunity during this for the performers to recover. How do you also help them just kind of protect their voice and their instrument when they're having to perform at such a high intensity level?
1: Right. They do have a few moments here and there that they can sort of, you know, reset when they need to. But I'm always telling the singers to be aware of their breath, their alignment. You know, one of the things that is important to me is, you know, the breath in each singer and singing with the full instrument, not kind of just from the neck up, mm-hmm. but really singing from the whole body. It's a whole body experience. And I think in a piece like the Beethoven, you really have to access that.
0: Yeah. And so that's something that is perhaps a culmination of this season. But tell us a little bit about the 26-27 season, what the chorus is going to be presenting.
1: It's going to be a fantastic season. A busy but fantastic season. I mean, we're starting off with Bernstein and Borodin in October. Bernstein, we've just added the Chichester Psalms. And I'm very excited about that piece because I performed it with Bernstein as a student at Westminster.
0: Wow.
1: So I'm very happy to revisit that. And then the Borodin Polovetsian dances. And then you'll have anything from opera choruses to holiday pops to Home Alone.
0: Yeah.
1: I'm doing that. Messiah, of course, in December. And then we have the Beethoven and Vaughan Williams 5 mystical songs to cap off the season at the end. And also very exciting this year, the chorus is going to perform a standalone concert in April where we'll sing the Durufle Requiem and the Lord's in Lux Aeterna, which is going to be incredibly exciting.
0: And that will be in Jacobi Hall as well?
1: No, it's actually going to be in a local church.
0: Oh, neat.
1: Yeah. Awesome. So organ and chorus, so which is going to be really nice. I'm excited about that.
0: So the season is going to, you know, begin in, when does it get rolling?
1: Well, we start our rehearsals in September 1st. Our first concert is in October.
0: Okay. And so you're beginning these auditions. You've got a couple of places throughout the community. You're going to be doing them in St. Augustine, in Fernandina Beach, and in Jacksonville.
1: Right.
0: What are you looking for? Who are you looking for?
1: Well, first of all, let me say, I know audition is a little bit of a scary word, but I make this as welcoming as possible. And so really all we're going to do in these auditions is hear them sing to determine their range. There'll be a couple of things they prepare in advance, a solo, and then I'll have some tonal memory where I just play some patterns on the piano and they sing them back to me. So, you know, I'm looking for singers with experience. So perhaps you've sung in your high school choir, you've sung in college, maybe you're currently singing in a church choir or a community choir, or maybe you've just moved to the area and you're looking for a choral group, you know, choral family. So those are the kinds of singers we're looking for who, again, are going to be team players, who are going to bring a lot of talent to the ensemble and dedication, who will prepare the music well because we have a lot to cover. And so if you're one of those people, I am very excited to meet you and hear you sing.
0: And it sounds like in particular, you're looking for tenors and bass vocalists.
1: Yes. And that's just around the country. Mm-hmm. That is always an issue. Tenors and basses. We have fabulous sections. We just want to augment them a little bit, especially for pieces like the Beethoven, which is a huge sing.
0: Is there a kind of song that is best for people to prepare when they're doing this kind of audition? Or do you assign things for people to prepare? Do you give them kind of something to choose from?
1: We give them some guidelines, but I think anything that they're really comfortable singing that showcases their ability. It doesn't have to be hard. It just needs to showcase their beautiful voice.
0: Yeah.
1: That's it.
0: And in terms of the tonal memory in your kind of playing and playing back, what does that tell you about somebody when they're able to do that?
1: It just tells me how they process sound, how they hear it, if they're able to repeat it.
0: Mm-hmm.
1: Because, you know, it shows me a little bit how they're learning music at home.
0: And in terms of your upcoming book, what is the focus of that as distinct from the one that you've already published?
1: Sure. Well, it's called Choral Singing for Life. And it has sort of two sides to it. Choral singing for life, meaning singing your entire life. And so it'll have a section about the aging voice, for instance, which was not included in my first one.
0: Oh, interesting.
1: And so a friend of mine and I, who's a wonderful voice teacher, is going to sort of collaborate with me on that part of the book. But it's also choral singing for life, meaning that it's so life-giving and life-affirming to sing in a choral ensemble. So there's that duality of it.
0: Well, we're excited to have you in the role. It'll be an exciting season, I know. And we certainly wish you the best of luck. Dr. Tony Thornton, he is the new choral director at the Jacksonville Symphony Chorus. Thanks for being here, and happy birthday.
1: Thank you so much for having me, and thank you.
0: All right. Up next, artist and storyteller Robert Arley White steps on the local stage alone for the first time after the death of his longtime collaborator.

0: Six states hold primary elections Tuesday. Some Alabama residents are voting for a second time due to redistricting after the Supreme Court gutted the Voting Rights Act.
1: Just the plain confusion of seeing stuff and being told it's now, it's then, it's here, it's there, is really going to play into voter turnout.
0: Continuing coverage of primary season on the next morning edition from NPR News.
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3: 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Author and investigative journalist Casey Michel says the rise of billionaire oligarchs explains everything from widening inequality to renewed imperial ambitions. What happens when the wealthiest forge close ties with political leaders? 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
4: Homegrown socialism isn't anything new in Wisconsin. 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
4: How socialism shaped Wisconsin. 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

0: Welcome back. We're delighted to be joined by actor, storyteller, longtime arts advocate, Robert Arley White. He is back in town for a performance at Babs Lab, down from the North Country, we might say. Bob, it's great to see you.
1: Thank you so much. Thanks for having me on today. And what a show. Audrey Gibson and Tony from the Symphony. And wow, this
0: really
1: is,
0: runs the gamut.
1: I mean it. I'm excited to be a part of it. Thank you so much.
0: And we mentioned that it was Tony's birthday. It's your birthday on Wednesday, which is the first of two performances you're doing here in Jacksonville.
1: Right.
0: I believe the first one, the birthday one, is sold out already.
1: They're both sold out. They sold out like...
0: Is that right?
1: The first show sold out in under 24 hours and the second one sold out in under 30. Well, I cannot believe it.
0: That's a wrap then. I guess we're just going to... I'm just kidding.
1: So nice to have seen you all.
0: Right. Do tell us about the performance, though, because as we mentioned, your longtime collaborator, Charlotte Mabry, was the principal percussionist for almost 30 years at the Jacksonville Symphony.
1: Right.
0: She was a beloved professor, music professor at the University of North Florida. And, you know, her loss is felt in the community, but I think particularly keen for you because you were a... kind of a matched set for a long time.
1: Oh, a very long time. There is a line in a Sam Shepard play where the character says, "I smell your thoughts before you think them." And that's who we were. I was very, very, very fortunate in Asheville. The owner of the Battery Park Book Exchange and Champagne Bar asked me if I could do a couple of evenings. And so those were actually my first outings without Charlotte. And it was... very interesting, and I'm glad I had those experiences before coming to do these bigger pieces here at Babs Lab. Charlotte and I met, and we met over a conversation about how we might work together. And that first piece was a Sam Shepard piece called Tongues, a piece for voice and percussion, and we worked every nuance, every comma, every syllable, every sound, every movement. Toward the end of our time working together, it was a phone conversation. Hey, I was thinking about, and boom, boom, boom, boom, boom. We were able to anticipate each other and care for each other. And so it was a mighty blessing for me to be with her in the last week of her life. And I don't know if you know this, but I'm actually working right now on my recertification in end-of-life care. And the gift of being with her during that time is something that is still unfolding itself to me. I'm very, very lucky to have been a part of that.
0: Well, certainly our condolences to
1: you.
0: And so this is not the first time you've done what are known as RAW talks. It stands for Robert Arley White talks.
1: Yeah.
0: And they are a little raw. There's, it's not for kids.
1: Right.
0: But what is the subject of this particular two-night
1: performance? Oh, my gosh. That's such a good question. I woke up in early January and I said, "You're turning 70 this year. What are you going to do? Go on a big trip. Have a big party. Do a show." And I imagined that, I would have all these things put together and I would lose 40 pounds and it would and all of that. But so the show, this is a long-winded way of saying the show is kind of amorphous, but basically the show is going to be about heroes, people who've been heroes to me. And of course, Charlotte is one of those people. Barbara Colicello, who has Babs Lab, is another one of those people. What she's done with that space and what she's done in just the last 2 months to raise money and to start her film salon and the things that she's doing, just really remarkable. But there have been a lot of other people, too.
0: Yeah, she's an incredible creative engine
1: for
0: this city.
1: She really is.
0: I understand that part of this performance dates back to 1973 when you moved to Jacksonville as a senior.
1: Mm-hmm.
0: And you started writing a song.
1: I did. We moved here in the summer of 73 as I was going into my senior year of high school from Honolulu. And I was bitter. but I will tell you, Jacksonville has given me everything I am and everything I have. I'm so grateful to this beautiful, beautiful place. The song is "Moonshine on a Shoreline. I am drifting away. The light that you once had for me is fading." That's the opening lyric of the song. And that's the name of this show, "Moonshine on a Shoreline." We're going to talk a lot about the moon, about heroes. And the talks are raw, but they're never rude.
0: Mm-hmm.
1: So don't be scared.
0: You were theater director at Theater Jacks for
1: 100 million years. Yeah,
0: you directed over 50 plays there. You directed the Cultural Council for more than 14 years as the executive director. And I just want to ask you, because arts are very much in a funding predicament right now, and the Cultural Council, I think, is doing its best to sort of raise awareness of, you know, the return on impact. But what are your thoughts about where we are right now in terms of arts funding and sustaining?
1: Well, you know, that budget has really popped since I left. And I had a wonderful, wonderful opportunity to come down for the Arts Awards back in May. Both of my sisters
0: There's one that honors you.
1: Well, yeah, one of the awards. But my sister Doris was the Arts Educator of the Year. And my sister Liz won an award from the Beaches Area Historical Society. So it was wonderful to celebrate all those things. It feels vibrant. It looks good. I'm excited about the leadership of the mayor. And all that means, I think, because I stay in touch with the Cultural Council, the appeals for people to write and call, you can't underestimate the power of the public voice when these decisions are being made. So I know it's a very tense time, but I also have a lot of faith in the people and in what they want and what they need and how to get it.
0: Well, Robert Arley White, Bob, great to see you.
1: What
0: thank
1: a wonderful
0: you so much
1: treat.
0: For coming
1: thank
0: on down.
1: You.
0: Really appreciate it.
1: I appreciate you. Thank
0: All
1: you.
0: All right. And thank you for listening. That's our program. We certainly encourage your feedback. You can always send it to First Coast Connect at WJCT.org. 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I'm Ann Schindler. 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
4: 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Mostly sunny and hot through the weekend with scattered afternoon thunderstorms and highs in the mid-90s inland, mid-80s at the beaches.
5: I'm Jeff Bennett. On the Navaz is away. On the News Hour tonight, a powerful earthquake shakes Colombia, collapsing buildings and trapping residents under the rubble. Yemen's civil war threatens to reignite between the government and Iran-backed Houthi forces. We examine the risks of further destabilization in the region. Secretaries of state from across the country meet with the Trump administration to discuss voting security with only a few months remaining until Election Day. And Meta releases an open-source version of its most powerful artificial intelligence model, potentially changing the technology's landscape.
6: This kind of flooding the zone with open source software and allowing anyone to use it is a kind of way for them to catch up.
2: Major funding for the PBS NewsHour has been provided by the ongoing support of these individuals and institutions, and friends of the NewsHour, including Leonard and Norma Plurfein and the Judy and Peter Bloom Kovler Foundation.
7: 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Raymond James.
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1: Welcome to the NewsHour. We begin tonight with a powerful and deadly earthquake that hit Colombia today, killing at least 111 people, toppling buildings, and leaving a trail of destruction.
2: In Colombia today, homes and buildings crumbled as a deadly 7.4 magnitude earthquake rocked the country. In Manizales, about 160 miles outside the country's capital of Bogota, smoke filled the air as pieces of this building came crashing down. A woman stumbled as she ran for safety, strangers quickly rushing in to help her. Outside the city's famed Cathedral Basilica of Our Lady of the Rosary, strangers clung to one another as the ground beneath them shook. When it was over, they were among the first to see the damage to Colombia's beloved, nearly century-old church. In the city of Pereira, rescue workers searched the rubble for survivors. Street vendors and delivery drivers scrambled to safety as this four-story building buckled in a matter of minutes.
3: Ay, Dios mío, ya no más, por favor, Dios. Ay, Dios.
2: And outside this apartment building, a woman prayed for the shaking to stop as people watched helplessly while the structure swayed. The quake was centered near San Jose del Palmar, south of Medellin, but stretched across western Colombia, including the country's famed coffee-growing region. In Santiago de Cali, where Colombia's new president was inaugurated just days ago, a celebratory atmosphere quickly gave to crisis.
4: At the moment, we have at least 20 collapsed structures in Cali with people trapped. I have requested support from the mayor of Bogota and the mayor of Medellin with rescue workers. Check if your buildings have apparent structural damage. If you don't feel safe, if you see very large cracks, please exit the building.
2: Even the city's emergency services were hit, chunks of this building crashing down on ambulances parked below.
5: No están solos.
6: You are not alone. Colombia has a president who cares about the people and who will do everything in his power to help them in the most difficult moments, strong for the homeland.
5: Firme por la patria.
1: And tonight, Colombia's president, just 3 days into the job, said he would lead the emergency response efforts and travel to the hardest hit areas. Also today, heavy rains caused major flash flooding after tropical storm Dolphin made landfall in eastern China. More than 300,000 people were evacuated ahead of the storm, and Shanghai's airports canceled more than 1,300 flights. Meantime, in the Philippines, rescue operations are underway after the storm intensified the country's seasonal monsoon rains, triggering landslides and killing at least five people. Flooding submerged homes and businesses in Manila. Officials say at least five other people remain missing. President Trump's Board of Peace says it's in ongoing discussions with Israel after Prime Minister Benjamin Netanyahu rejected Mr. Trump's new Gaza peace plan in yet another public break with the White House. Speaking to his cabinet, Netanyahu said Israeli forces won't withdraw from the territory until Hamas is, quote, genuinely disarmed.
7: We're talking about a true dismantling, not a fictitious dismantling. We're speaking with the Americans about this subject. They have ideas. Some of them are acceptable to us and some are unacceptable to us.
1: Despite the impasse, operations continued in southern Israel today to build a base for international peacekeepers if and when they are deployed to Gaza. Hamas, meantime, says it remains, quote, committed to the roadmap for peace. President Trump today signed an executive order calling for fewer childhood vaccines and spacing out shots across separate doctor visits.
8: Proof of it, where they have a vaccination thing, looks like the size of a bottle of soda poured into a little child's body. And bad things happen in many cases, in too many cases, because this is an explosion. This is an epidemic.
1: The facts do not support the president's claim. His order calls for splitting the measles, mumps, and rubella vaccine into three separate shots, though those individual vaccines are not currently available in the U.S. It also directs HHS to reassess the timing and sequencing of childhood vaccines. During today's signing, Mr. Trump also repeatedly suggested vaccines could be linked to autism. That's despite decades of research, including large-scale studies involving hundreds of thousands of children, finding no causal connection. Attorney General Todd Blanche was sworn in today after being narrowly confirmed by the Senate over the weekend.
9: It's that I will support and defend the Constitution of the United States.
1: Press were excluded from this swearing in. This video was posted to social media by the White House press secretary. Blanche, who was Mr. Trump's former personal lawyer, served as acting attorney general since Pam Bondi's firing back in April. Blanche was confirmed by the Senate early Saturday morning by a slim margin, 50-49. Two Republican senators joined all Democrats in voting against his confirmation, citing concerns about the Justice Department's independence. South Carolina's Joint Base Charleston has been officially renamed Joint Base Lindsey Graham in honor of the late Republican senator.
10: With a shared vision for the future and deep respect for our past, together, let us mark this new beginning in 3, 2, 1.
1: Defense Secretary Pete Hegseth was among the officials gathered to pay tribute at the renaming ceremony. Also there, Graham's sister, Darlene, who was appointed to fill his remaining time in Congress. The 24,000-acre base is home to more than 90,000 service members, civilians, retirees, and their families. Last month was officially the hottest month ever recorded for the contiguous U.S. In other words, all the states except Alaska and Hawaii. That's according to the National Oceanic and Atmospheric Administration. Last month officially eclipsed July 1936 during the Dust Bowl by an eighth of a degree. Scientists said one of the biggest drivers of the record heat was hotter nighttime temperatures, an indicator of human-caused climate change. On Wall Street today, all the major indices moved lower to start the week. The Dow Jones Industrial Average dropped by 60 points. The NASDAQ slipped by more than 80 points as several large tech stocks weighed on the market. The S&P 500 suffered a minimal loss. And many across the sports world are mourning the death of Hall of Famer Don Nelson, the second winningest coach in NBA history. His 1,335 wins are just behind Spurs legend Greg Popovich for the most all time. Nelson also won 5 championships as a player with the Boston Celtics. He died Sunday at the age of 86. And Ben Jones, who played the mechanic Cooter Davenport on the hit TV series The Dukes of Hazzard, also died yesterday.
11: Breaker one, might be crazy, but I ain't dumb. Crazy Cooter coming at you.
1: Jones turned to public office later in life, serving 2 terms as a Democratic congressman for the state of Georgia. Ben Jones was 84 years old. Still to come on the News Hour, what you should know about Meta's newest open source AI model. Tamara Keith and Amy Walter break down the latest political headlines. And the family of a Marine veteran imprisoned in Russia warn he's near death.
0: This is the PBS NewsHour from the David M. Rubenstein Studio at WETA in Washington, headquarters of PBS News.
1: Today, Iran again insisted it will keep the Strait of Hormuz closed until the U.S. meets a sweeping list of demands. President Trump scoffed at those conditions, especially paying reparations to Iran for damage caused by 5 months of U.S.-Israeli bombardments. The impasse over the strait comes as war appears closer in Yemen between a Saudi-backed coalition and the Iran-backed rebel Houthis. Here's Nick Schifrin.
12: If the U.S. thought it was close to a deal that would allow ships in and out of the Strait of Hormuz this weekend, that hope appeared dashed. Iranian national security officials issued a sweeping set of demands for Iran to open the strait. The U.S. must lift the naval blockade and withdraw nearby troops, remove sanctions on Iran, and release Iranian frozen assets, pay Iran reparations, and end attacks on Iranian proxies, including Israel's strikes on Hezbollah. Those are dead on arrival, especially before Iran takes its own steps. But they were echoed today by Foreign Ministry spokesman Esmail Baghaei.
13: As long as other U.S. violations continue, the necessary conditions will not be in place for us to say that the Strait of Hormuz has become a safe waterway.
12: That's not the message Iran sent last week when 4 regional and U.S. officials told PBS NewsHour that Iran and Oman agreed that ships entering the strait would sail near Iran and ships leaving the strait would sail near Oman in a temporary deal that would restart the ceasefire and was supported by the rest of the members of the Gulf Cooperation Council.
8: Can they make trouble? Yeah, they can make trouble. But they're broke. They have no
12: Today,
8: money.
12: President Trump tried to flip the script on Iran's demand for reparations.
8: They asked for money for the damage that we've done. I said, that's a good idea. Well, we're going to ask for money for the damage they've done over a 50-year period.
12: The president cited the thousands of American service members killed or wounded by Iranian bombs in Iraq, as well as tens of thousands of Iranian protesters killed by the regime, and the 2000 bombing of the USS Cole, although that was led by Al-Qaeda. But Iran's security apparatus is responding to U.S. pressure by consolidating power, this weekend naming a 71-year-old former Revolutionary Guard Corps commander as its new top national security advisor.
14: The ones who have the upper hand right now are the ones who think they can bargain for a much, much, much better deal.
12: Abbas Milani is Stanford University's director of Iranian studies.
15: They know Mr. Trump doesn't want a prolonged war. They know he wants out of this at best he can. So they think they have some leverage there, and they're using that leverage.
12: A senior U.S. official tells PBS NewsHour the administration is patient and considers this not a setback, but a step in the process. As President Trump told Axios' Barak Ravid this weekend, we are low-keying it. We are only semi-negotiating with them. We are just watching Iran with its huge inflation and the fact they have no money.
15: As an American commentator said, it's the economy, stupid. It is the economy, stupid. If you can't feed your people, if you can't feed your army, if you can not make payroll, as the Iranian regime has actually literally had problems, you can't fight a war with the world. But the leverage they think they have is that they think they have won this battle with the United States, won the battle with Israel.
12: And it's not just Iran itself. The Iranian-backed Houthis are also trying to exert maximum leverage. The Houthi rebels in Yemen released this footage showing its first attacks in more than 4 years on multiple fronts. The Houthis struck the port of Mocha, controlled by the internationally recognized Yemeni government, killing both soldiers and civilians. The Houthis have also attacked in southern and eastern Yemen at Yemeni troops and what the government called camps for displaced civilians. Yemen's military vows to respond.
4: We emphasize that any attack on one front or axis is considered an attack on all fronts and axes of our armed forces.
12: The Houthis have also launched cross-border attacks at Saudi Arabia's energy facilities. The Houthis and Saudis fought a nearly decade-long war that for the last 4 years has been in a tentative ceasefire. The UN warns the strikes over the last few weeks threatens to restart that war.
16: The Houthis here are assuming that nobody is ready for ground operations and nobody wants to escalate to full-scale war. And so they're pushing the boundaries, hoping that this maximum pressure tactic will get them what they want.
12: Mohammed Al-Basha founded the U.S.-based risk advisory Basha Report and has advised governments in the private sector.
16: I call this missile and drone diplomacy, where they're using military tactics for negotiating. But I think they have to be very careful right now because the Saudi-led coalition and the government forces on the ground have already started losing personnel. They're not going to just sit back and be sitting ducks for the Houthis to shoot whenever they want. They will have to retaliate eventually.
12: And as Iran maintains its chokehold over the Strait of Hormuz, the Houthis are threatening to shut down the Bab al-Mandeb right next to territory they control and a vital shipping route that's a gateway to the Red Sea.
16: They're sending a signal to the U.S. They're sending a signal to the international community that they could close the Bab al-Mandeb Strait, that they could disrupt the Red Sea traffic in the Gulf of Aden. And by doing that, it is definitely serving Iran and serving Iran's interest. But it's also serving the Houthis' interest.
12: And making it more difficult for the U.S. and its allies to extract itself from a war they started, but now have no way to end. For the PBS NewsHour, I'm Nick Schifrin.

0: This afternoon, CISA, the federal agency tasked with protecting the cybersecurity of the nation's critical infrastructure to include voting equipment, held a conference call with state election officials to discuss the upcoming midterm elections. Despite President Trump's claims about the risk of foreign hackers targeting U.S. voting systems, this was one of CISA's first broad outreach efforts to state election officials, and that's with Election Day just 85 days away. Our White House correspondent Liz Landers joins us now with more. So Liz, we should say for the unfamiliar, CISA is the Cybersecurity and Infrastructure Security Agency. They had this conference call. You've been reporting on this all day. What happened?
1: I spoke with three sources who were on the call. It lasted about an hour, and this was hosted by the National Association of Secretaries of State, and it included these two CISA officials. The acting director of CISA, Nick Anderson, primarily spoke, I'm told, and also Jim Harrell, who's the head of Integrated Operations, was also on the call as well. And one source that was on the call said that they really appreciated the National Association of Secretaries of State and the administration talking with election officials on this call, but that is 85 days away, as you mentioned, from Election Day at this point, and that election officials have already made plans to fill in the gaps that they see CISA has left behind. I'm told that there were a number of topics that were covered on this call and that CISA committed to providing physical and cybersecurity assessments upon request, which is standard, that CISA also talked about the workflow and recommended that election officials work through regional directors, which is also something that has been in place in past election cycles. CISA did acknowledge, the officials on the call acknowledged outside foreign actors who are trying to influence the elections here, but did not talk about specifics. And Jeff, we have known and reported on in the past that Iran, Russia, and China have tried to influence the last several cycles of American elections here. There was also some talk on this call about voter registration systems, which is, as one source pointed out to me, was in particular of interest to them because that is something that the president has talked about a number of times recently.
0: And how did those state election officials react?
1: I'm told that several secretaries of state asked questions on this call, and one of the more pointed questions and heated exchanges was about comments from the DHS secretary, Mark Wayne Mullen. That is the agency that oversees CISA, of course. And he made comments just a few weeks ago threatening to prosecute election officials if they didn't cooperate with the Trump administration. And one of these election officials on the call said, why should we trust working with you all as an agency when your boss says that he wants to jail us? Another secretary apparently made a comment that the briefing felt more like security theater than actually helping these election officials. And I'm told that another secretary also asked about some specific assistance that CISA could offer, like tabletop exercises, penetration testing, and intelligence briefings, and that some of the officials on the call felt like the response to that was kind of non-committal, like, will they get that in time for the

0: Peoples Gas, at the heart of Florida's energy, delivering natural gas that fuels Florida since 1895. 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
1: The agencies in the government, including water systems, which is something that has been in the news recently with those being hacked in several states. And they also secure election systems. And their election role, as defined on their own website, says that they're supposed to share threat information. They're supposed to deploy sensors to detect malicious activity. They're supposed to foster robust processes for coordination across the federal, local, state partners there. But the Trump administration has gutted this election security apparatus in the last few years. CISA has lost about a third of its workforce in the second Trump administration, and other agencies have also lost their election security specialized workforce, including the national, the director of national intelligence gutted the Foreign Malign Influence Center, and also the FBI has downsized their election security work. Jeff, of course, we are going into an election cycle that the president has talked about constantly, so we will see if CISA is able to provide more support to these states.
2: Liz Landers, thank you for this reporting.

0: Meta, the company behind Facebook and Instagram, has released a new free artificial intelligence tool today. The release was accompanied by a 14-page essay from Meta CEO Mark Zuckerberg, championing his view of how artificial intelligence could transform our world and what protections are required. Our William Brangham has more.
1: That's right, Jeff. Meta's new program is called Muse Glimmer, and it's what's known as an open source model, meaning that anyone can download it, modify it, and use it however they want. In his essay, Zuckerberg makes the case that AI tools should all be like this, widely available and open, rather than walled off and controlled by a handful of powerful individuals or companies. He argues that the way forward is through, quote, openness and putting the power of tech into more people's hands, not fewer. This puts Meta at odds with rivals like OpenAI and Anthropic, who argue that these increasingly powerful AI tools need to be tightly controlled because of the potential risks. So for more on this growing debate, we are joined again by Mike Isaac, who's the New York Times Silicon Valley correspondent. Mike, thank you so much for being here. Help us understand a little bit more. What do we mean when we say something is open source versus the opposite? What's the distinction here?
2: Yeah, so open source software has been around basically as long as Silicon Valley, but it's the idea that you're creating a computer program or coding language that can be sort of freely shared, copied, used, and manipulated to build your own types of programs, which is pretty different than companies like OpenAI and Anthropic, which build so-called closed source, closed programs that people can't replicate. And the idea being the more people with access to the code, the more different types of, you know, programs or companies perhaps that you could build in the future.
1: And it seems that Zuckerberg is arguing that it's more egalitarian, and that if you have more eyes on an open source system, you'll spot problems sooner rather than later. But as you mentioned, OpenAI and Anthropic, some of Meta's chief competitors, have an opposite view and think this stuff is too dangerous. What are they arguing as to why it should be closed?
2: Yeah, this debate goes for as long as computing has kind of been a thing. But it's exactly that. You know, the folks of open source say, hey, more eyeballs equals safer. We can figure out different security issues. The closed source people, OpenAI and Anthropic in particular, say, look, we love open source software as much as anyone, but how AI is developing, how quickly, how powerful computers are becoming, really is different than any sort of other computer program we've ever encountered. And so their argument is a lot of this stuff, especially Anthropic, a lot of this stuff should stay closed, should not be replicable. And if used by the wrong folks or people who, let's say, don't have American interests in mind, for instance, they might be used to harm people on the planet. And so essentially what they're saying is you should trust us and the American government to produce the right type of AI software, which clearly Mark

0: Zuckerberg has taken issue with.
1: I mean, I know we are early days with AI, but is there any evidence one way or another that open source systems are more inherently safe and less likely to fall into dangerous hands?
0: I mean, I do think there are legitimate trade-offs and arguments on both sides of this. On the one hand, if anyone can see how a computer program performs or how it's operating, the idea being, you know, like the whole world can pick it apart faster and improve upon it, let's say. But it also, in terms of open source programs, if anyone can use these things, and particularly very advanced software, if someone wants to cause havoc or do things that are really potentially disruptive to any different part of the economy, or, you know, now there's talk of being able to develop biological weapons or computer programs that do hacking of different companies, you know, that's really dangerous. Those are real risks that I think folks are wrestling through right now. And I think the American government, I will say, is trying to grapple with a balance between who should have control and how much control is too much control when developing these programs. So I honestly can see both sides of this.
1: I mean, Zuckerberg is pitching this partly as a philosophical argument, but Meta and his competitors are all for-profit companies. There's an economic side to this as well. So, and Meta's new tool comes as the Chinese have been putting out open source, inexpensive and quite effective AI tools. So how much of this is philosophy and how much of this should we see this as competition?
0: I think you nailed it. Everything that comes out of Mark Zuckerberg's, pen in this instance is always a little bit self-serving, if not very much self-serving. Look, I think he actually does believe in this sort of, you know, egalitarian stance around code and who should have access to these tools. It's why he, preaches everyone should be able to share on Facebook or Instagram, or media should not be controlled just by a few outlets and everyone can sort of express themselves online. But I think in this case, Meta is very behind in this AI race. You know, they've spent billions of dollars developing data centers. They've hired, you know, top talent across the industry and they're still getting beaten by Anthropic and OpenAI. So this kind of flooding the zone with open source software and allowing anyone to use it is a kind of way for them to catch up. And essentially, the more people that use these types of programs, the better opportunity they have to kind of unseat Anthropic and OpenAI and get people to at least try to use Meta's programs in the future.
1: All right. Mike Isaac of The New York Times, thank you so much for sharing your reporting with us.
0: Thank you for having me.
2: Voters head to the polls tomorrow in six states. For more on the races to watch this week, we turn now to our Politics Monday duo. That's Amy Walter of the Cook Political Report with Amy Walter and Tamara Keith of NPR. It's always great to see you both. So, Amy, I'll start with you because Michigan Democrats, they spent the weekend trying to mend fences after a bruising Senate primary. Now you have Michigan, or rather Minnesota, and we were talking earlier about how hard it is to keep all this straight. Now you have Minnesota and Wisconsin Democrats. They might soon have to do the same after a tough primary to come.
3: Yeah.
2: Question is, how much do these tough primaries matter once you get to the general?
3: Well, I think for bringing the Democratic base together, no one is better and more helpful to Democrats than Donald Trump. He is a great unifier and organizer of the disparate factions within the Democratic Party. I think the challenge, especially in a state like Michigan or Wisconsin, which are swing states, now they are bluer today, in part because Donald Trump is much less popular in those states today than he was in 2024, let's say. But if the election in those races is about Donald Trump, and that's the focus of the election and the economy and frustration about it, that's beneficial to Democrats. The challenge with Michigan and potentially Wisconsin is that the conversation is also going to be about the liabilities of the Democrat. So it's no longer just a referendum on an unpopular president.
2: And Tam, Wisconsin might be a revealing test on that front because you have Francesca Hong. She's a Democratic socialist. She's the Democratic frontrunner for governor, despite concerns among many folks in the party about whether or not she's electable. What would a Hong victory tell us about where Democratic primary voters are right now?
4: Yeah, I think this is a really interesting case. Bernie Sanders, who has endorsed a lot of the progressive candidates, hasn't actually endorsed in this race, which I think is somewhat telling, in that sort of the progressive wing is not necessarily always pushing this forward as the perfect example of what they can do in a swing state. It is also the case that the establishment lane has been a multi-car pileup mm-hmm. in this race. There were a number of more establishment candidates. There have been dramatic issues, people dropping out. One of the people who dropped out got back in, and that's David Crowley, who is now endorsed by Governor Evers, who is like trying to push him over the finish line. It has been quite the dramatic series of events. Meanwhile, Francesca Hong has been powering forward, though recently having several interviews where she has said some pretty wild things that could end up being problematic, as there were a lot of undecided voters out there.
3: You know, I think what we're going to see, and that's the difference of these cases, in Michigan, the establishment said, oh, no, that we're splitting the establishment vote. Somebody has to drop out. We're going to all unite around one candidate. They did that around Haley Stevens. She still came up short. In Wisconsin, the establishment lane got really messy, as Tam pointed out, and they were unable to quickly coalesce around a candidate. But in either case, if Hong wins, whether they were coalesced or not, it just goes to show that, at least for now, in some of these Democratic primaries, there's enough energy behind these outsider candidates, whether they're DSA-backed or not, who are seen as being against whoever the establishment, in this case, the sitting governors, and in some cases, the sitting senators have endorsed.
4: And I will just add that Francesca Hong has had a very strong focus on AI data centers, right, which is a sleeper issue that is starting to show up in all kinds of races all over the country, sort of capturing that voter backlash against these centers. And that, you know, talking to swing voters in Wisconsin, they're like, oh, all I know is that she's against data centers.
3: Right.
2: And on the Republican side, in Minnesota, President Trump is backing Mike Lindell for governor. He's a close ally, prominent figure in efforts to overturn the 2020 election. And his candidacy has divided Republicans in Minnesota. If Lindell wins, what does that tell us about President Trump's continued ability to shape the Republican Party?
3: Yeah, we're going to have two tests of that tomorrow night in South Carolina, where he's endorsed Senator Lindsey Graham, the late Senator Lindsey Graham's sister, to replace him, and then here in Minnesota. In both cases, you know, it's not a total given that his endorsement will be enough, but it's also such a reflection of where Donald Trump's interests are, right? His interests are really with who's going to be the most supportive of me, who's been the most loyal to me. The issue of whether this candidate is electable or not becomes less important. Though I will say, regardless of who came out of and who comes out of the Republican primary in Minnesota, that is a very, very tough race for a Republican to win. And in South Carolina, it's going to be a very tough race for a Democrat to win, regardless who comes out of that primary. So it doesn't have as much impact as, say, Trump's endorsement in Texas, where he endorsed Paxton. And that has helped to make this a very, very tough race for Republicans in the fall.
2: Yeah. In South Carolina, Darlene Graham, known quantity, she shares the same last name. President Trump has endorsed her, and yet that hasn't cleared the field on the Republican side. Why not?
4: Yeah, you know, he endorsed very quickly, mm-hmm. I think before the field was even clear, and he didn't clear the field. I think that there are a lot of people who are like, yeah, we know Lindsey Graham, but we're not sure we know Darlene Graham. And we've already seen negative campaign ads and all kinds of other things. I will just point out that in South Carolina, President Trump endorsed a candidate for governor who made it to the runoff, but then the president, seeing the writing on the wall, endorsed the other candidate also and said, I endorse them both. Whoever wins will be a great Republican. So he has shown that, you know, with this sort of runoff system that is in South Carolina, he maybe doesn't have all the juice that he would like. And so I think I'm watching that closely and to see whether he does another double endorsement come the runoff.
2: And then there are the two Republican incumbents who are creating problems for House leaders. You've got Max Miller. He's staying in his Ohio race despite calls for him to step aside. And then you've got Corey Mills. He's facing a DOJ inquiry and a House ethics investigation. And now two fellow Florida Republicans are backing his primary opponent. These are Republican-leaning districts. How much does candidate trouble change the political math here?
3: Well, as a matter of fact, it changes it so much that the Cook Political Report actually changed the rating in the Max Miller seat. That's an Ohio district that Trump won by 10 points from one that was likely Republican to one that is now a toss-up. In both cases, what you have are Republicans who believe that, like Donald Trump, they can withstand whatever is thrown at them. They believe that they have been maligned. They believe that they're standing up against the swamp or the system, and that they are going to follow the Donald Trump playbook of deny and, you know, change the subject and win a race. I think it's a lot harder to do that when you're not named Donald Trump than they think. And both of these races are going to be, again, these are races that should be safer. I do think character does matter in these congressional races, and it's going to make it very difficult for Republicans to be able to make the race about anything other than the character issues.
4: I have said for a long time that shamelessness is a superpower. It gets you pretty far, and we'll see just how far it gets these candidates. But the only person who is truly wrapped in Teflon, it seems, is President Trump, and others in his party don't have quite the same shield.
2: Right. Tamara Keith, Amy Walter, thank you both.
4: You're welcome.
5: You're welcome.
2: The family of a U.S. Marine veteran imprisoned in Russia says his health is rapidly deteriorating and that he may be on the brink of death. They are pleading for his release. Robert Gilman was first arrested in Russia in 2022 for allegedly hitting a Russian police officer. Gilman was sentenced to 4.5 years in prison, but that sentence has since been extended to a decade. Stephanie Tsai has more.
6: That's right, Jeff. 32-year-old Robert Gilman is from Massachusetts and went to Russia to teach English. The U.S. government has recently escalated its pressure, with Secretary of State Marco Rubio personally raising Gilman's case with his Russian counterpart recently. He is among at least 10 Americans that we know of currently imprisoned in Russia. I'm now joined by Kieran Ramsey, Gilman's advocate in the United States and chief investigator of Global Reach, an organization dedicated to bringing imprisoned American citizens abroad home. Kieran, thank you so much for joining the NewsHour. So I understand that Robert Gilman has been transferred from prison to a psychiatric hospital. Is that right? And what can you tell us about his current health condition?
7: That is correct. About 50 days ago, he was transferred from the prison to the hospital in what's been described as a state of a dissociative stupor. Some might say a catatonic state or a vegetative state. He's being fed through a tube that runs into his nose, down into his stomach. And we are literally on an hour-by-hour basis hoping that Mr. Gilman hangs on and that we can secure for him some kind of life-saving medical evacuation out of Russia.
6: Do we know what put him in this state? Does he have an actual diagnosis?
7: Well, the tragedy of this whole story starts with the fact that over 1,600 days ago, he started his detention in Russia, his wrongful detention in Russia. In fact, he was never even supposed to visit Russia. He had false charges leveled against him, and then he's experienced, if not mistreatment, out-and-out torture while in a Russian prison for 4 years. And we've heard reports, continuous reports over the years, of not only harsh physical abuse, but mental abuse, to include ridiculous disinformation campaigns saying that Russians were en route to Boston to assault his father and that his family and his country had totally forgotten about him. That mental pressure plus the physical abuse he suffered is likely what contributed to his current medical jeopardy right now.
6: And of course, there's no way for us to independently verify that, but we have seen those same reports. Who has been able to see him, and does he have meaningful legal representation in Russia?
7: He has legal representation in Russia, but to the question of who's been able to see him, one of the troubling aspects of this right now is that his mom traveled to Russia at great personal risk to be by his bedside in the hospital. She even got a Russian court order to be able to do so, yet Russian authorities have not allowed that to occur so far. So we don't actually have an eyes-on verification. We've been receiving reports from the embassy and through his family all this time. But the fact is, the U.S. government agrees with us. His life is in jeopardy. He needs a humanitarian release right now.
6: A Trump administration official has sent us a statement on background saying that, quote, the Trump administration is closely tracking the case and has made repeated concerted outreach to the Russians calling for his return to the U.S. But as you know, Kieran, the State Department has not yet decided to say he was wrongfully detained. Why won't they? And what do you make of the government's current efforts to gain his release?
7: So we are definitely comforted by the fact and encouraged by the fact that the White House at the most senior levels we know are working right now behind the scenes along with teams of quiet professionals across the State Department to get Robert home. But this issue of wrongful detention revolves around that Robert Levinson Hostage Taking and Accountability Act of 2020 that officially labels an American being held in a foreign country as wrongfully, unlawfully, unjustly detained. Now, Mr. Gilman has been in this situation for over 1,600 days, 4 years at this point. The fact is, there is a debate inside the State Department whether Mr. Gilman or five other clients that we have that are suffering right now in Russian gulags should be designated as such. But the fear on one side is that, well, that will raise the cost in securing their release. We disagree with that. We know that that wrongful detention designation tells those families, no, your loved one is a top priority. And it tells those countries, you better let these people go or else there will be severe consequences.
6: You've been investigating these cases for a number of years, Kieran. As you said, Mr. Gilman's sentence has gone beyond 4.5 years at this point and has been extended to a decade, which is controversial in itself. How would you characterize this case? What makes it stand out?
7: So Mr. Gilman is actually the third Marine that we've seen targeted by the Russians in recent years. If you look back at Trevor Reed and Paul Whelan. But the treatment that he has suffered at the hands of the Russian prison guards has been far worse than anything else we've seen before. And the troubling aspect of all of this is that right now, as we sit here, we're not sure that Mr. Gilman's going to make it. So we're pleading with the government of Russia to take this opportunity, see it for what it is. This is not some geopolitical power move. This is simply a humanitarian release. And we know that if Mr. Gilman perishes in a Russian prison after being wrongfully detained for 4 years, the American public's not going to forget that.
6: That is Kieran Ramsey with the advocacy group Global Reach joining us. Thank you so much.
7: Thank you.

0: And we'll be back shortly with a look at the history being revealed by a European river that is drying up. But first, take a moment to hear from your local PBS station. It's a chance to offer your support, which helps to keep programs like the NewsHour on the air. For those of you staying with us, drug-resistant infections are a major public health threat around the world, responsible for more than a million deaths every year. So scientists are constantly trying to find and develop new antibiotics. Miles O'Brien reports in this Encore report on how AI is helping speed up their search.
1: This is the front line in a biological arms race to salvage the crumbling foundation of modern medicine. Antibiotics. They make surgery routine, protect cancer patients, and turn once deadly infections into minor inconveniences.
2: Let's take a look at gonorrhea first.
1: The discovery of penicillin changed everything, not least the treatment of sexually transmitted disease.
3: It is a great boon to the private physician, the clinic, and of course, to the patient.
1: But success comes with a fatal paradox.
4: The more we deploy this life-saving medicine, the less effective they are in the long term.
1: Melis Anatar is a clinical microbiologist at Massachusetts General Hospital.
4: It's unlike any other drug where when we use antibiotics, we by definition lose them because we're in this constant race with bacteria where the bacteria can evolve resistance to our antibiotics in real time.
1: Bacteria develop resistance to antibiotics through a simple process of evolution. In any infection, there are millions of bacteria, and some have mutations that help them survive a drug. When antibiotics are used, they kill the vulnerable bacteria, but the resistant ones survive, multiply, and spread. Over time, these resistant strains become dominant, making the drugs less effective or even useless. There's kind of this never-ending war. These microorganisms, they're just not going to quit.
4: They do not quit.
1: But neither does she or her colleagues here at the Broad Institute of MIT and Harvard. Historically, to find and test new antibiotics, researchers would gather up some molecules stored in a deep frozen library of compounds and then apply them one by one to a pathogen to see what can either stunt its growth or kill it outright. Biomedical engineer Jim Collins runs the lab.
5: It's a laborious process. It's very much kind of searching for a needle in a haystack that's an expensive haystack.
1: They would find a promising molecule less than 1% of the time. Enter artificial intelligence. Collins and his team trained a deep neural network to analyze the chemical structures of molecules.
5: And bond by bond, substructure by substructure, so kind of these ball sticks that we all remember from our high school chemistry days, could associate those properties with being antibacterial or not antibacterial. And now a model was trained that you could feed a new compound structure, these balls and sticks, and the model could calculate, could this make for a good antibiotic?
1: They applied the AI to the library of 6,000 compounds here at Broad to find molecules that would make for antibiotics that are effective, are not toxic to human cells, and have not yet been discovered.
5: Of the 6,000, only one molecule satisfied all three criteria, and it's a molecule we call Halicin. And Halicin turns out to be a remarkably potent new antibiotic that kills multi-drug-resistant, extensively drug-resistant, and pan-resistant bacteria through a new mechanism of action.
1: Then they deployed AI and computing power to virtually generate and screen 70 billion theoretical molecules to test how they might behave. In this case, AI is doing something computational chemist Andreas Luttens does intuitively, instantly seeing what molecules might work against a pathogen based on how the balls and sticks line up.
6: I usually work with the bucket system and then or a scoring system. Like, there's stuff that I really like, stuff that I hate. No, no, no, no, no, maybe. No.
7: This is like small molecule Tinder.
6: Yes,
7: you kind of
6: yes.
7: Swipe right.
6: Exactly,
7: right?
6: Yeah.
1: He may be fast, but he can't match the scale and persistence of a machine.
6: Depending on how much coffee I get and how long I can stay awake, it will beat me eventually.
1: Which brings us back to Melis Anatar and the pathogen she is focused on, Neisseria gonorrhea. That's gonorrhea right there, huh?
4: This is gonorrhea.
1: The bacterium is resistant to nearly everything, outsmarting new drugs about every 5 years or so. The currently prescribed antibiotic, ceftriaxone, is nearing the end of its efficacy. Finding something new and potent is an urgent problem. The AI system screened 45 million chemical fragments. From that vast universe, the most promising chemical seed was used to generate an additional 7 million candidates. After rigorous filtering, two of these new compounds were synthesized and tested against real bacteria in the lab.
4: Pink means there's bacterial growth, and blue means that the growth is inhibited. So we want to see lots of blue.
7: This looks like a home run here.
4: So this one looks good. This one was not as successful.
7: Not so good.
1: In the end, there was one novel compound that killed drug-resistant gonorrhea without causing serious harm to human cells.
4: This was created from scratch based on what it learned from existing small molecules and drugs.
1: Globally, drug-resistant infections kill more than 1 million people each year. And if nothing changes, the experts predict that number will increase by 50% by 2050.
7: So is resistance right now moving faster than the research to try to address it?
5: Resistance had been developing faster than the research and development that had been underway. But I believe that this infusion of AI has now changed the game.
1: None of this will increase the speed of clinical trials in human beings, nor should it. And it does nothing to incentivize big pharma to manufacture new antibiotics, which don't generate big profits. But artificial intelligence might be one way to begin recharging a crucial pipeline that has dried up. For the PBS NewsHour, I'm Miles O'Brien in Cambridge, Massachusetts.
0: In Europe, a climate crisis is unearthing history. Months of brutal heat waves have left the Danube River at a critically low level. But as the water vanishes, it's revealing relics from the past, including warships and even fossilized bones. Our Dima Zane has our report.
8: World War II era shipwrecks are emerging as one of Europe's biggest rivers disappears. Months of heat waves have left the Danube River's water levels at critically low levels, revealing islands, animal fossils, and the remains of sunken warships. Now, the river is Europe's second longest, flowing through 10 countries and spanning 1,700 miles. But as the water level falls, World War II era Nazi warships are emerging from the riverbed, revealing a part of history hidden beneath the water for years. In Serbia, at least 20 of the 200 German ships intentionally scuttled during the war can be seen from the banks of Prahova, a village located on the river. Now, while some of the ships had been previously removed by the communist Yugoslav authorities, many remained due to the dangerous explosives on board. Now, the warships aren't the only historic relics resurfacing from the past. In Bulgaria, some residents discovered the bones of a woolly mammoth. The animals coexisted with ancient humans and were hunted for food, tusks, and bones before they went extinct. For PBS NewsHour, I'm Dima Zane.
0: Well, over the past few weeks, our Judy Woodruff has been speaking to a host of experts about the country's 250th anniversary for her In Pursuit of Happiness podcast. That includes conversations about the role satire, national parks, and music have played in our history, as well as the latest episode looking at how American English has evolved. As it turns out, there's more than one way that the English language reveals a lot about the way we speak.
9: I think a really accessible example of how these kind of intrinsic tendencies we have towards change is in the way that we pronounce butter. So if you're, you know, if you're a standard Southern British English speaker, you'll say something like butter. If you're an American, you'll say butter. And there's a natural tendency in language when you have an unstressed syllable, because it doesn't get as much, you know, attention and love, for things to reduce, for sounds to reduce. And so in British English, especially Southern British English, you drop the R. But in American English, we kept the R. So we didn't do that to reduce. Instead, we reduced with the T. But they start to be imbued with social meaning, so that if you say butter, you're standard Southern British. If you say butter, you're American. And so you see a difference between social status in Britain, where it's not geographic distance, but it's social distance. And then you see geographic distance that separated people, leading to the difference between the butta and the butter pronunciation.
10: You know, I'm listening to the two of you. I have so many other questions, and I'm thinking about how much Americans move around now. You may be born in the North, but you move to the South and vice versa. Born in the East, move to the West. Of course, media, movies, television, radio, listening to other voices. How is all that, and especially the media, the presence of the media, begun to change, or has it changed, or is it changing how people talk?
4: There are the changes and things that people really notice. So, you know, new slang comes out and everybody wants to talk about 6-7 or Riz or what, these sorts of things. But one of the things that I study is the more subtle changes that are still happening that tend to go below the radar. So they're the sorts of vowel changes that I was talking about. But for example, I think some people have noticed that the word shall is not healthy. It is dying out of the language. What many people have not noticed is that the word must, in the sense of obligation, like I must run errands. And you can hear I do it very seriously. I must run errands, because what I would tend to say is I have to run errands, or I need to run errands.
10: Mm-hmm.
4: So have to and need to are replacing must in this sense of obligation. If you hang out with young people, as Valerie does as well, you know that on accident is coming into the language, and by accident is moving out of the language. Like, we're getting a prepositional shift there.
0: All 6 episodes of In Pursuit of Happiness are out now. You can watch them on our PBS News YouTube page or wherever you get your podcasts. And that is the PBS NewsHour for tonight. I'm Jeff Bennett. For all of us here at the NewsHour, thanks for spending part of your evening with us.
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That's Look Into Your Heart, a dreamy ballad powered by Aretha's passionate singing. As is true of every song here, Franklin is holding nothing back. She's pouring as much of herself into these Curtis Mayfield compositions as she did in the staggeringly great series of hit singles she made for Atlantic Records in the late 60s. Mayfield was, of course, familiar with the ways of Hollywood movie music as the man who gave us the theme from the blaxploitation film classic Shaft in 1972. For me, Sparkle's high point is Mayfield's 5-minute production of Hooked on Your Love. It begins as a smooth, medium-tempo tune with Aretha's vocal gliding atop a glittering string section and backup vocals by the Kitty Hawkins Singers.

Then, deeper into it, Franklin gives a demonstration of the song's title, how being hooked, addicted to love, becomes an intense craving. Aretha's gospel-rooted, passionate shouting turns out to be the perfect way to convey this ecstatic obsession.

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7: 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Mostly sunny and hot through the weekend with scattered afternoon thunderstorms and highs in the mid-90s inland, mid-80s at the beaches.
8: He realized this story is going to be about this weird scene.
9: Edit. PRX Remix. You're going to want to hear this.
10: The very first time I encountered a bias against left-handed people was in my high school Latin class. There I learned that the Latin word for right is dexter, from which we get the English words dexterity and dexterous to describe someone good with their hands, while the Latin word for left is sinister, or as we say in English, sinister, meaning harmful, evil, or criminal. To be clear, there's obviously no moral basis for discriminating against anyone based on their handedness, but this ancient societal bias still captured in our language reflects a deeper numerical bias within our species, one that seems to be maintained at some level by the mechanisms of evolution. Welcome to the Quanta Podcast, where we explore the frontiers of fundamental science and math. I'm Hannah Waters, a senior editor at Quanta Magazine. Today we know that 1 out of every 10 people is left-handed, which means the remaining 90% of us lean to the right. This statistical imbalance is unusual. Dogs, for example, can be left or right pawed, but there's no numerical preference across the population of dogs. Why would evolution maintain a 90-10 split in humans? And why do we have a preference for one hand or the other in the first place? Thank goodness we have a curious left-handed science journalist on hand to explore such questions for us. Longtime Quanta writer Natalie Wolchover went down a rabbit hole of scientific and self-discovery in her recent column, Why Am I Left-Handed? Natalie, welcome back to the show.
11: Nice to be here, Hannah.
10: So what's the big idea here?
11: The big idea is really that it's remarkable that we still don't understand why there's this 90-10 right-handed, left-handed split in humans, despite it being something that we all experience in our lives, our handedness. And yet there are some really interesting new developments to talk about.
10: So when did you first realize that you were different, that you were left-handed?
11: I don't remember when I first was aware of it, because it would have been pre-memory formation. You know, one thing I learned in my reporting was that our handedness is determined before birth. You kind of come out already favoring one hand for things like thumb sucking, which I did do. So I can think back and remember that it was my left thumb that I sucked.
10: Mine was my right, for the record.
11: Checks out.
10: And what was your experience coming up as a lefty in a right-handed world?
11: I remember that I initially did mirror writing. So I would write from right to left using my left hand, basically mirroring the strokes of a right-handed penman. Doing the same hand motions produces mirror image writing if you're using your left hand. And so I had to really work to remember to go from left to right. And a lot of the time, even extending into when I could write very fluently, I would still sometimes accidentally write my name the wrong way or even purposely write my sentences the wrong way because it actually feels more natural to a lefty to write from right to left. And the interesting thing is my daughter, who's left-handed, and we're actually not biologically related, but she's left-handed and she does the same thing. She mirror writes and forgets sometimes and still writes her name from right to left. So I've realized that's actually quite a common experience for kids. And then also as a lefty, you know, you have these struggles as a kid. You're the odd one out a little bit. You have to learn to use right-handed scissors and it's not totally natural. Desks when you're a kid often have a place to lean your arm on the right side. So, you know, it doesn't suit you quite right. So there's various things you have to deal with from being left-handed, but it's quite minor and you just move past it. And in a way, you start becoming aware of how there might actually be some kind of strange advantage to being a lefty.
12: I grew up in a baseball family. And so learning very early on, the left-handed pitchers actually have a bit of an advantage because they can kind of psych out or they are athletically and physically different than the right-handed players.
11: Yeah, totally. And also left-handed batters have an advantage. And I remember that from playing softball, that it confuses a pitcher a little bit when the player's on the other side.
12: Yeah. And then I was reading like Jimi Hendrix, apparently, one of the probably the best guitarist of all time was left-handed. What do you attribute this kind of exceptionalism in some respects within the left-handed community?
11: That is certainly a part of the mystery. Because we don't understand left-handedness and all of the ways that it's related to other kinds of abnormal patterns of neuronal activity, we don't really understand yet why there are certain fields that lefties excel in. The sports one is more obvious. There's an element of surprise when you're a lefty. In hand-to-hand combat or any racket sports or competitive sports, if you're coming at things from the left side, people are just slightly less familiar with those kinds of physical motions. And so lefties have an advantage. And then say you're, you know, on a basketball team, it's an advantage to have a player who's a lefty who can dribble really well down the left side of the court. And as we'll get into later in our conversation, that's related to one of the theories about why there is any left-handedness at all, why it's not a 100-0 bias instead of 90-10.
12: Have you been interested in this question for a long time? When did you think of it as a scientific question that you could pursue as a science journalist?
11: Yeah, I have really been interested in it. You know, I get to do these wonderful essays for Quanta where I just pursue my curiosity on a subject. And so I was inspired to look into this more because of a paper that was published earlier this year that caught my eye. And that paper was getting at one aspect of this very complicated question, which actually spans many different scientific fields. And just in learning about that research, I thought, let me try to actually see how far we've come in cracking this mystery.
12: So what does it mean to have handedness? What have you learned at a kind of deeper biological or scientific level?
11: Okay, so in the brain, there's these patterns of brain lateralization, it's called, where the brain divides tasks between left and right, and we control our muscles and nerves on the right side and the left side of our brain, and we control the left sides of our bodies in the right side of our brain. So if your left hand is dominant, it really means that circuitry that's on the right, the motor circuitry, is more interconnected and richer. Maybe more neurons, but certainly more interconnected neurons that are controlling your left hand. And then in a right-handed person, it would be the opposite. Their left side of their brain controlling their right hand would be richer neuronally.
12: So I have a more interconnected left brain as a right-handed person.
11: Yeah. One of the interesting things about it is our hands themselves are identical. Like you look at your hands and you really cannot tell them apart. So it's not really to do with what's going on in our hands. It's about our brains.
12: And when during development is that handedness decided?
11: So this was one of the most interesting and surprising facts that I learned. there was a series of ultrasound studies decades ago at this point that showed that fetuses are actually moving one arm more than the other from a pretty early point in gestation. Around 10 weeks post-conception, the fetus, which at that point is like the size of a kidney bean, just really tiny, is moving one arm much more than the other. And there are these studies that look at arm motions of the fetus and then check what the handedness of that baby is later, and it correlates very strongly. So which arm is moving more during gestation really correlates with which hand is dominant later on. That's obviously a big clue here. There was this 2017 study I came across and then spoke with one of the authors about that showed that there's a lot of gene expression asymmetry between the left and right sides of the spinal cord that are potentially causing that difference where one side is much more physically active. So one side of the fetus is moving more. So this asymmetric gene expression, so different genes being turned on and building proteins on the left and right, is happening at that point in the spinal cord. And that's what actually seems to lead to one hand being dominant. And fascinatingly, that's happening all before the brain is actually controlling those arm motions. So it's really just involuntary motions that this fetus is making. And then only later is their brain hooking up to their motor circuitry and then getting involved. So a big clue. I spoke to the author of that study, Sebastian Ocklenberg of the medical school in Hamburg, and his interpretation is that it's actually our handedness that's already established by the spinal cord that then leads to the asymmetry in our brain. So because the one arm is moving more than the other, the brain, when it does hook up to our bodies, is then devoting more neurocircuitry to that side because of feedback. Then that asymmetry is cascading to the brain. And then from that point on, the brain is then in charge of controlling the motions of the hand. So yeah, it's our hands actually dictating what happens in our brains.
12: If by 10 weeks, it seems like this is already developed, the biologist then asks, so then how does that get set? You mentioned gene expression earlier. Are there certain genes that you were able to find that are associated with left-handedness? What's programming this at a deeper level?
11: Yeah, so very recently, there have been these large studies now that so many people get their genome sequenced, and that's easy to do. There are finally these studies that are finding associations between certain genes and left-handedness. It was thought back in the day that there might be like one left-handedness gene or one handedness gene, and that's certainly not the case. But there are around 40 genes that have been identified as if you have them, the more of them you have, the higher chance of being a lefty you have. And all of these genes are in this family called tubulin genes. They are very important in forming structural components of cells. So they form the building blocks of these parts of cells called microtubules. And so this discovery that it's about tubulin genes, that certain variants of these genes would lead to left-handedness, was totally surprising to scientists who study this. It's only really in the past few years that this has become clear. And it's obviously a huge clue to what's going on.
12: The idea that microtubules can somehow predict left-handedness is surprising to me, too. They make up a cell's skeleton, and they can transport things from one part of a cell to another. Why would that have anything to do with handedness?
11: I think it's unclear. What we can speculate about is that something about the microtubules is changing in a way that affects the motor circuitry development in the spinal cord. So what could be happening is that the way that certain signaling molecules are being transported around the cell, maybe because of some switch to the structure of the microtubules, they're ending up concentrated in one part of a cell as opposed to another. And then after cell division, this turns into a difference between cells. So you end up getting two populations of cells that are quite different, and that it is originating between this directional difference that's starting with microtubules changing in structure. So I think this is the area in which research will be happening over the next years and decades now that they've identified these tubulin genes. But we don't exactly know yet how it's all happening in those early weeks of gestation.
12: So when I think about biology, I think about it having two parts. One is the physical explanation, which is potentially this microtubule system that creates left-handedness or right-handedness. But then there's also a historical or evolutionary part of biology, which is why have left-handedness at all? And in this consistent ratio of 1 to 9, 1 lefty to every 9 righties, have you been able to uncover an evolutionary explanation for this bias?
11: Yeah. And I should say also, before we move totally on from genetics, an important and fascinating thing about left-handedness is there is a genetic component, but it's also somewhat random as well. So if there's two parents who are left-handed, the chance that they'll have a left-handed kid is still only like a quarter. And even identical twins, one will be a lefty and the other will be right-handed. So it's like, okay, these tubulin genes are involved, but there's also some randomness involved. So that tells you that whatever the process is that's creating handedness, it's very subtle and could go either way. So in terms of why evolution would put in that slight bias that most of the time pushes the fetus to being right-handed, but sometimes pushes it left-handed, is another fascinating aspect of the mystery. Most of the speculation in this field and most of the research is trying to grapple with why would this be a stable and preferred state for humanity to have this 90-10. You know, it's just not something that we see in other physical traits. If 90% of people are right-handed, it might be because that's preferable. But then why not just get rid of the 10% completely or push that down to zero? So what's going on here? One very interesting finding from earlier this year reported in PLOS Biology was researchers looking at handedness among primates and both human ancestors, hominins, and also other species of primates. And they tried to pinpoint, okay, where did this set in? Because other primates might have hand preferences, but there's not this species-wide bias to the right. So it's more of an individual preference, like, oh, this primate uses the tube to retrieve the food in the jar with its right hand. This one uses its left hand. That just develops on an individual level. But it's humans who have this population-wide bias. And their study suggested that handedness set in around 7 million years ago, so at the start of the hominin line. And that was when we became bipedal, which makes a lot of sense. Once we can stand up, we can start using our hands for things, for asymmetrical things, not just pushing ourselves along the ground, but rather maybe I can do something with this hand and do something else with this one. So that's really when this preference has started. And then later, around 3 million years ago, when the human line began, was when the bias towards the right set in and got established. Still a mystery as to why that happened.
12: Why back then we would go right?
11: Yeah. The harder thing to explain is this 90-10 situation.
12: Versus just being 50-50.
11: Yeah, because there's many other things about us that are just rigidly one thing or the other. It's not like we're fully symmetric otherwise, except for handedness. No, we're asymmetric. Our hearts are on the left. Our liver is on the right.
12: Your heart is still on the left,
11: right? My heart is still on the left, yeah. It's not like I'm a switched person. So yeah, there's a lot about our bodies that's asymmetric. And that citizen versus, it's called, when your body is a mirror image of most people, can be a very dangerous condition associated with a lot of other issues. So the process that establishes our left-right axis in our bodies is totally separate. It's happening even earlier during development. And that process is actually well understood. It's cilia on the surface of the body of cells is like swirling around in a certain clockwise way that creates a current that pushes other molecules to the left and establishes left versus right. And that's what's happening there. So that process is separate from whatever's going on with handedness. Similarly, in our brains, most people process language on the left sides of our brains. And that's still true also in many left-handed people, but left-handed people do have a tendency to process language either in both sides of the brain. So something about our hands is actually, as well as causing our motor circuitry on the right to become more developed, it's also affecting other things that are developing on the right side of our brain. So things get a little bit more messy. And individualized in a left-handed person's brain, which might have advantages, as we've discussed, like maybe that helps with certain types of thinking. But overall, it's not a total switch. It's somehow correlated with handedness, but the brain's still trying to establish the same asymmetries as in every other person.
12: We can't go back in time to 3 million years ago, but what were some of the kind of more speculative or interesting evolutionary theories you encountered that would explain why we would maintain this ratio?
11: One that is probably most famous and also probably most supported at this point is a modified version of what's called the fighting hypothesis. So this came around in the 90s, and I remember hearing about it as a kid and being even more proud of myself. So that original fighting hypothesis says that lefties have an advantage in fights because of the element of surprise. So somehow the reason there's any left-handedness at all is because when it's at that low level to where it is surprising to people, then there's this advantage. But that theory really explains why it's not 0% left-handedness. It doesn't explain why most people are right-handed. So then a few years ago, some authors came along with the modified fighting hypothesis, which says, okay, there is a basic advantage that righties have, which is the reason for the dominance of right-handedness, which is the fact that our hearts are on the left. So the left sides of our bodies, our torsos, are more vulnerable, need to be protected more. So right-handed people, when they're fighting, stand with their right sides forward, at least attack right side forward. They're protecting their left. And lefties have to attack with their left hand, so they're opening up their body to vulnerability with their heart being on the left. And so with the start of seriously violent combat with the rise of humans, it could be that that small disadvantage that lefties had really had a huge, ultimately genetic effect that more lefties were killed, eventually leading to this right-handed dominance. And then this year, those same authors of the modified fighting hypothesis came out with a paper that looked at actual sharp force injuries, studies of patterns of injury, and they found that people really are stabbed significantly more on their left sides because of right-handedness, and that these attacks on the left side are more often fatal than stabs on the right side. So that really could be a big part of the reason. Part of this hypothesis, though, is that there's still a slight advantage to being a lefty within the context of right-handed dominance because of that element of surprise. And there's many other kinds of fighting that don't involve stabbing someone in the heart. So in those forms, maybe a lefty still has this advantage. So it doesn't get pushed all the way to 0% left-handedness. I think that that's a pretty compelling picture, but again, it's speculative. We can't go back in time and figure that out.
12: That seems to make a lot of sense, though. Not be able to protect your heart, that'll just knock you out of the gene pool, right? So then you'd bias that way.
11: Yeah.
12: But then, yeah, the 10% must be

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1: Against left-handedness has led to something that could have been a smaller asymmetry, kind of getting exaggerated over time. You know, in our current era, there's not a lot of prejudice against lefties, but up until the 1970s, kids trying to right with their left hand were made to switch. I was reading this book from the 50s about how to train your child to use their right hand when they're trying to use their left hand. You know, and it was about how like they're going to be facing more injuries. All of this machinery is built for right-handed people. So they're going to face difficulty getting a job if they're a left-handed person. So you should switch them. There was so much stigma against it for so long. And as you talked about, our very language is encoded with that stigma. And so it could be that human culture, society actually had such a strong preference for right-handedness that left-handedness did tend to be diminished in the gene pool.
2: So how has working on this story changed your experience of being a lefty?
1: One thing is, it's just been fun to hear from a lot of left-handers. The readers of the story, the people who are emailing it to their people they know, are left-handers. And so I heard from a lot of lefties about just their own family histories, people who they and their siblings were all left-handed, even though their parents were both right-handed, or people who feel that their right hand is much stronger, even though their left hand is better for fine motor tasks, and just all of the subtle individualized versions of handedness that you see. So it's just been a reminder in a way of how important this is when you are a lefty. So even though it doesn't feel like a big deal to have to overcome struggles, the pen at the grocery store being attached to the stylus on one side and you can't reach over to get it enough over, yeah. You know, to write. So those little things that are just inconvenient and annoying make you think, it's not a big deal. But then with this and just how fun it's been to talk to other lefties, you realize, okay, it is an important aspect of my experience.
2: Yeah. And 10% of people that's a lot of people.
1: Yeah. And it's not a huge deal. Like, we can learn to use our other hands. Amputees learn to use their other hand. So again, it's maybe just something we have to overcome that previous generations just overcame uncomplainingly. But that's even another part of the mystery. You know, if it's not a big deal and it is easy to overcome, then what's the point of it at all?
2: Yeah. Well, thank you for this super interesting conversation, Natalie.
1: Thank you, too.
2: So at the end of every episode, we like to ask our guests for a recommendation for listeners. What do you have?
1: I've done this a few times, and I've realized that the recommendations that people always actually take from me are not when I'm recommending some newfangled thing or great new book. It's always when I say, you should go read the classics. You should read a really good book that stood the test of time, that everybody says is brilliant, because it is. And so I'm going to recommend one of those, which is Anna Karenina by Tolstoy. One of my favorite books. It's amazing. You're going to learn a lot about the human condition. Not sure if left-handedness is in there, but a lot is in there. And the best translation, I think, is this Kavir and Volovodsky, a quite recent translation that makes it feel quite modern or contemporary in the language. So Anna Karenina.
2: I'm about to leave on vacation. That book was kicking around in my head as something I should bring. So
1: do
2: now
1: it.
2: I definitely will do it. Thank you, Natalie.
1: Thank you, too.
2: Also on Quanta this week, you can read about how AI is taking part in a math project to solve thousands of problems posed by the famous mathematician Paul Erdős, and the latest evidence that neutrinos can be produced from within the interior of the Earth. If you've been enjoying the Quanta podcast, please take a moment to rate the show and leave a review. We'd love to hear from you. The Quanta Podcast is a podcast from Quanta Magazine, an editorially independent publication supported by the Simons Foundation. I'm Hannah Waters, a senior editor at Quanta. 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

0: 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From Quanta Magazine, Simon France, Samir Patel, and myself provide editorial guidance with support from Samuel Velasco, Simone Barr, and Michael Canyon-Golo. 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
1: This is Bird Note. In the darkness of a northern forest, the hooting of a boreal owl. This is the male owl's song. These staccato notes can continue for more than an hour and carry for more than a mile. Boreal owls have a large head rimmed in black, yellow eyes, and dark plumage speckled heavily with white. They're highly adapted to hunt in the north's long hours of winter darkness. One ear opening in the skull is set high, and the other much lower, an asymmetry that helps pinpoint the sound of tiny rodents under the snow. They have a pronounced disc of feathers around their faces that funnels sound to the ears. Boreal owls can plunge their talons through inches of snow-covered ground to capture small mammals like voles. In most birds of prey, females are bigger than males. Boreal owls are an extreme case, with females sometimes twice the weight of their mate. Greater size lets females take on larger prey than males, so they don't compete as much for the same meal. On a moonless spring night, the songs of boreal owls echo across Alaska and Canada, and from Scandinavia to Siberia. For Bird Note, I'm Michael Stein. This episode is sponsored by Gary and Elizabeth Kennedy Ketchison to honor the mystique and magnificence of owls.
2: Dear Rudy, I remember so clearly standing on my front stoop in Buda, Texas, saying to myself, "You've got to get out of here." Imagining myself flying off to San Francisco or Santa Fe, imagining flowers and rain and coffee shops with wet green awnings. It was as usual, 100 degrees out, and no sign of rain in months. All my petunias and nasturtiums had turned to ash, and my car was dead as a pile of bones. I didn't have enough money to buy myself a Dr. Pepper, let alone a beer. What would you have done? Well, I took my last quarter, walked down to the payphone, and called two antique dealers I knew who came out to buy my pincushion collection and an old pine chest of drawers I had. They gave me $600. And there's only one place you can go with $600 and stay. Mexico. It wasn't hard for me to figure out how to get there from Buda. I had been seeing the El Conejo Express stop every day in front of the Pack and Sack on I-35 to pick up folks headed for Laredo and Point South. Forgive me if I glamorize myself standing by the highway in my red rayon dress with an all-brown suitcase. But it's been an image etched in my brain by Hollywood since I was 5. I was running away from it all. Talk shows, truck stops, boyfriend, and, oh, in English. I forgot to mention that I knew only enough Spanish in those days to say beer and how much. But that seemed to cover most situations I encountered in the early days. I don't remember how I heard about San Miguel, but ever since I lived in California in the 70s, there had been this buzz about it being a cool place to smoke dope and hang out with other bohemian types. I'd also heard that you could live on nothing, and that's about what I had. When I first got there, I wasn't prepared for the contrast between the lives of the rich and famous Americans who lived there and the extreme poverty of their servants and laborers who barely survived in makeshift shacks on the edge of town. But for a 45-year-old woman who just split up with her boyfriend, there really weren't many options. Where else could I rent an apartment for less than the cost of a storage unit in Texas, or eat breakfast in a flower-filled Spanish courtyard for less than the cost of a burger and Biggie fries at Wendy's? In a way, San Miguel has become a haven for middle-aged women who no longer feel appreciated in the land of television bimbos and fast-track career girls. It's the only place I know in Mexico where you can take yoga and aerobics, eat in vegetarian restaurants, learn silversmithing, dance the salsa till dawn, and still feel perfectly safe walking home alone. I stayed there for 3 years, living in a treehouse overlooking the city and making altars, which I sold for enough to live on for a week, about $30. I used to take my tape recorder and sit out on the front porch and record the sounds of the birds and the chickens and not much else. It was a small, gossipy town, and I soon knew most of the artists and weirdos who congregated in the park at sunset. But I never really got to know the ladies who lunched at the Buen Café. San Miguel is an easy town to live in. The weather is usually spring-like and never gets too hot. There are a lot of art openings, bars, and AA meetings in English. And every week, a new crop of tourists arrive to keep life interesting. Eventually, I got sick of it and moved on to another town. There's a bus heading north every night at 7 o'clock. When I took it, it was about $40. Hasta luego, Carmen.
3: Carmen Del Zell lives in Mexico. She produced this with Jay Allison in 1999.
4: Everyone loves a good story. Happy ones, emotional ones, short ones. Hey, even the long ones. And of course, we definitely love the funny ones. But I must say, it all depends on how the story is told. You are listening to PRX Remix, where we bring stories to life.
5: It was strange because I've been in a lot of conflict zones, and I felt like I was walking into another one. I thought I was walking into literally a war zone because we came to the main street not really knowing what to expect because, you know, you hear some trains blew up or exploded or caught fire. I had no idea what I was going to see. And you felt the heat and you know that there was something terribly, terribly wrong. And it was an eerie feeling and you could smell. It was like, if you've ever burnt plastic, it's so black and smoky, and it has that really acidy, pungent smell. That's what it smelled like, but times 100,000. And you knew when you saw it, when you got really close, there are going to be a lot of people who didn't make it out of that area last night. There are going to be a lot of people. And it was just one of those unimaginable things that you think you're prepared for, but there was absolutely no way anyone could have been prepared to see what they saw that morning in Lecumegantic. But let me start from the beginning.
6: Lecumegantic. On est le 4 juillet. Oh mon Dieu! Oh mon Dieu! Oh my God! Oh my God!
5: I'm Stephen Puddicombe. And this is Backstory, Lecumegantic 2013.
6: Tout est en train de péter, un par un.
7: Begin in Quebec in the horrifying aftermath of a train derailment and explosion that leveled a large part of Lecumegantic, just east of Montreal.
8: The freight train, loaded with oil-filled cars, ignited early Saturday morning in the heart of the town.
9: The small community of 6,000 is struggling to come to grips with the disaster. Tonight, police said they consider this a criminal investigation and much of the downtown core a crime scene.
10: 48 people have been confirmed dead in what's being called one of the worst rail disasters in Canadian history.
11: They don't care. If it happens, it happens, and that's it.
12: It's very tough. We don't know. I was at the house. We have some friends. We don't know where he is.
13: How many years will it take to get back to normal? I don't know. Oh, I'm really sad. Everybody here is really sad. Sorry, I feel for crying, but it's a really hard time for everyone.
5: I remember, talking to a number of people. I remember the very first morning where I was going to do some live hits. There was a couple of ladies sitting on a little brick wall or stone wall right in front of a flower shop. And it was interesting because I met the one lady. I said to her, "You're here very early in the morning. I can't even imagine what it's like to be in a town like this." And then she finally she was looking at her fingers and she was just pulling at her nails a little bit, and she just looked up and she just said, "Yeah, I'm just waiting." And I said, I didn't say anything because I knew she would tell me. She said, "My daughter was in there last night. She left a message on my phone, so I'm just waiting for her to come home." And I tell you, I wanted to run away. Her daughter was never coming home. She really knew that. But at that very moment, I just wanted to call them, my bosses, and say, "You know what? I'm done. I've covered enough of these. I'm never coming back. I understand if you want to fire." I didn't do that, but I wanted to hold her. I wanted to find her daughter. I wanted to bring her daughter back. I wanted to cry. And it was just one of those moments when I was so frustrated that I was a useless reporter doing nothing to help this poor woman.
14: It's so big. It's so... the feeling is... everything came so fast.
15: It looks like a war zone here. A large part of the downtown has been destroyed. It is really just terrible.
16: About 5 of our friends are disappeared.
13: He was at a party at one of the bars and with his wife, and nobody saw them since then.
5: The music cafe in Lac Mégantic was the place.
17: I received the first call, one of my staff screaming. She was running outside, saying that it was like hell. Everything's on fire. The music cafe didn't exist anymore.
5: It was the place people went to eat, to drink, to have fun, to celebrate, to take a date, to hold an anniversary. And in fact, I met Karine Blanchette, a server, a waitress.
18: On the road, I saw the explosion in my mirror. So the phone rings.
19: Karine, ça va?
18: Someone told me...
19: Il y avait du monde au Musique Café, Karine.
18: Go, go, go, run, run, run. And I tried to call at the Music Cafe and no one answered. And my friend, her mobile phone doesn't answer too. So I was in panic.
19: Karine, c'est le centre-ville au complet est en feu.
5: We talked a little in French. We talked a little in English. And I said, "Look, if you're okay, I'd love to interview you. And if you don't want to do it, I understand." And I always say that, I really mean it. And if they don't, I just walk away because I just don't like, I'm just not that type of person. I don't like to force them. If they want to tell their story, that's great. And if they don't, I understand perfectly. We went out in her backyard. We walked around, and she had a garden with vegetables in it. And I said, "How are you?" She said, "You know,
18: I like to eat a steak too."
5: "I want to sit down and have a steak. I want mashed potatoes and I want Brussels sprouts.
18: I need a good fish with vegetable."
5: And I thought, that's really strange. And she said, and this is a couple of days after everything that's happened. She said, "I've been so busy. I haven't been able to eat properly. I've just been eating pizza." And then she just looked at me and tears welled up in her eyes. And she grabbed my hand for a few seconds and just said, "I was supposed to work that night, but I didn't want to. And I traded with one of my friends. and she looked down at the grass. And you could see the tears dropping out of her eyes. And she wouldn't look at me. And she said she died. She died in the explosion. And I didn't.

0: I try to make peace with this, but it's difficult. I hope one day I will be in peace with all of that. But at this moment, I'm not.
1: MMA, the company that owned the train, people were telling us all kinds of stories that, you know, the tracks were loose, some of the pins were out, you can go and see, and I walked with people.
2: Listen, I've been raised along the railroad, okay? So since I'm born, we just saw training, you know? So what can we do now? Money is leading it.
1: And it was interesting because I remember when the president was coming, or the CEO was coming from MMA to Lac-Mégantic, finally.
3: We are making an abject apology to the people in this town.
1: And we knew he'd get a rough ride because, you know, this is terrible. How many 48 people were killed?
4: You know, they're just not sorry at all, or they didn't show any kind of respect or nothing.
1: And a lot of people drew insults at him. They were very angry, obviously, with him.
5: Did you still receive threats?
3: I don't understand your
5: question. Did you receive any threats, she asked?
3: I have, yes.
1: You know, I think he was, in a way, brave coming to the town because, I mean, in a lot of cases, you think that people were almost ready to lynch this guy because he stole from them. He stole. It wasn't money, but he stole life. And for the people there, that's what really mattered.
6: Some people here could be so angry that, you know, his life could probably be in danger. I don't know.
7: He just don't care about us. He's just, he's here because it's the images of his company. It's not because of here. He don't care about here.
8: Put the rope around his neck and hang himself. That would make me happy.
1: I think for Canadians, you'll say Lac-Mégantic and you'll immediately, I remember that. That was when all those people died in that train crash. I remember that. I remember seeing those pictures, and it might take a couple of seconds to jar their memories, but they will remember it because it was so horrific, and it was modern, and it was senseless. And I think that will people will remember, but more so than anyone else, especially the people of Lac-Mégantic, they'll remember those people that weren't lucky enough to come home.
0: We had 50 pots of flour, and we'll do a bit of a memorial for them in order to say the city is nice. We haven't lost everything. We lost a lot, but it's still flowering. It's still there. It's still beautiful.
1: A week right after the explosion, or a week after the explosion, there was a memorial at the church, which is essentially in the main part of the town, which also almost overlooked the scene of the explosion, and people gathered, and it was amazing. I talked to all sorts of people there, and there were people from Vermont, from Montreal. There was a couple from Ottawa who drove all the way down just to be there, not to gawk, but just to support people there. People came from, you know, Quebec City as well, and it was quite interesting how many people showed up. And it was interesting too, because I saw, like, there were members of a bike gang came, you know, and bowed their heads. People were going into the church, little boys and girls. And sometimes you when you're at these things, you have kids and they don't really understand. And it seemed like everyone understood. They were very quiet. And everybody, when that first bell just tolled, it was like it shook you. It shook your soul. And I remember talking to the guys on World Report that morning, and I said, you know, I will never forget that sound. It's a part of me, and I know that every time I hear a church bell, I remember the people standing around. I remember the lady with the bicycle that stood next to me. I remember the smell. I remember seeing that twisted metal, those big cigars that were twisted beyond recognition in some cases. When they say it was a memorial and you're remembering, it worked, because I don't think I will ever forget that moment.

0: We lose people, we lose downtown, and but we don't lose courage.
1: Backstory is recorded and produced by Cecil Fernandez. I'm Stephen Puddycombe.

0: This is Bird Note. Rosalie Barrow Edge famously said, "The time to protect a species is while it is still common." She was one of the 20th century's most outspoken advocates for birds and the creator of the world's first refuge for raptors. In the U.S., birds of prey were once fair game for farmers and sport hunters who believed that raptors were a threat to livestock. In 1929, Pennsylvania was one of several states that offered a cash reward for every goshawk killed. That drew bounty hunters to the Appalachian Mountains, where migrating eagles, falcons, and hawks died by the thousands. When Rosalie learned of the slaughter, she spearheaded a campaign to lease and later buy a ridgeline hunting ground that locals called Hawk Mountain. In 1934, newly hired game wardens made certain that raptors were no longer hunted for sport, but counted for science. Today, Hawk Mountain Sanctuary attracts hundreds of researchers and volunteers who work to ensure that birds of prey remain a common sight. For Bird Note, I'm Ariana Rimmel. This episode is dedicated to the memory of Nancy Nordhoff, whose legacy of tenacious support for environmental conservation and opportunities for women will last for generations to come.
1: I'm Chris Glomsky, and this is Poetry Now. Last spring, I visited one of the Carolinas, and I realized I hadn't seen the ocean in more than 10 years. So I was feeling, I guess, pleasantly out of my element and spent a lot of time just watching waves. So the title is, you know, a kind of variable that bleeds into the first line, and it's literally kind of an echo of the kind of perpetual motion of the waves, right? There's no way to really kind of count them. X number of waves dropped into froth. Jellyfish, a jar of innards half buried in sand. Dead nature. What are these things, and who are they for? This blue rug is its own genre, and these painted apples round out the essence of what can be made into what can be eaten. Winter interest, 3.9 APR. April come. She will not swipe the sun into sky. Limits of credentialed credit. At least you're not the janitor's azaleas of the everyday dustpan. There's the problem. It's like a concussive grenade at the end of the mine. Mind the income gap. Let's activate the fact that every word means go back to the back of the line, because that is where the front leads. Years of the postmodern translated by the annuity of spring. Hello. My name is the first person I am indebted. I am indented. I insist on remaining unidentified. With the longer poem that this piece was originally part of, pretty early on, I started realizing that whatever else I was doing in the poem, I was working with ideas of the way everything is structured socially in different forms of hierarchies. And along with those hierarchies and one's place in them come different levels of privilege. Who gets to own these beautiful beach houses on an ocean? You know, the one we were in, we were renting. What are these things, and who are they for? The places we find ourselves within those hierarchies frequently have as much to do with luck and the ability or lack thereof of sort of navigating the systems that create those hierarchies. She will not swipe the sun into sky. Limits of credentialed credit. I've always been fascinated by the myth of Sisyphus. He was a king, but he was also known for his trickery, which at some point upset the wrong god. So then his punishment was to spend eternity rolling a large boulder up a hill, only to have the boulder roll back down. And I was pleased to find, after writing this poem, that some scholars interpret Sisyphus as an ancient personification of the waves breaking over the shore.
2: That was Chris Glomsky and his poem, X Number. I'm Katie Clarkson, and this is Poetry Now, a production of the Poetry Foundation. For more about this series, go to poetryfoundation.org/poetrynow.
3: Let's start with the beat. Boom, boom. Boom, boom. Boom, boom.
4: This is Little Red Rooster by Howlin' Wolf. Malim is playing me a recording because he has something to say about the blues. He knows that the blues have roots in black music, but he thinks there's something more here. It's deep in the fabric of the song, something that dates back hundreds of years. Malim says that elements of African and Native music mixed and formed the blues.
3: Listen to the melodic structure, and you're not hearing anything African, and you're not hearing anything European. You're hearing Choctaw. A lot of what we consider blues and rock and roll actually came out of Native music.
4: Malim is part of a growing number of people who are talking about Native influence in the blues. Even the Smithsonian had an event about it recently. This song is from 1928. It's called Indian Tom Tom by Big Chief Henry's Indian String Band. More scholars are noticing how this blues melody seems to fit on top of this Native American chant, how the beat of the blues is like the drumming at a powwow. Malim is 48 years old. He's part African American, part Native American. He's got long, graying dreads and often wears beadwork from his tribe, the Wampanoag, around his neck. He grew up listening to blues greats, Muddy Waters, Willie Dixon, B.B. King, and he started to play when he was 10.
3: I play viola, cello, violin.
4: But it wasn't piano, until one night in college organ, that Malim started to see himself in the music.
3: Clavinet,
4: a Native American musician was playing at a show in Boston. His name was Mixashon, meaning messenger. Mixashon started his set with a Native chant.
3: And then he suddenly starts going into singing Maybelline by Chuck Berry. And I'm like, what? And he's going back and forth between the Native style and rock and roll lyrics. And afterward, I'm like, what was that? And he's like, well, man, it's all the same music.
4: So after he heard Mixashon, he went home and started to explore this idea. Decades ago, though, it wasn't something a lot of people were talking about. But that didn't stop him.
3: I started listening to every recording I could get my hands on of Native drums, Native groups out of the South in particular, and then listening to it against all the legends of blues and realizing, yeah, that melody. Is very little different from.
4: This is personal from Walim. He says he's just like the blues, part Native, part black.
3: There are a lot of people who are mixed black and Native. There are a number of people who are ashamed of that mix on either side.
4: There may be more talk about mixed identity, but from Walim's point of view, it's still a little taboo.
3: You have a lot of members of the tribe who don't want to make that acknowledgement, and were troubled that I did. When I did my hair in locks, there was actually a grumbling among some of the elders to remove me from the tribal role because I locked my hair.
4: Growing up was even more complicated for Walim because he moved back and forth between Mashpee and the Bronx.
3: I ended up being, I guess, a little too Mashpee for New York and a little too New York for Mashpee.
4: It's in the making of music that Malim says he's embracing who he is and what he believes.
3: It's impossible to create art that is not reflective of your condition, even if you're trying to pretend that your condition doesn't exist. At the end of the day, music is about spirit and is about freedom of spirit.
4: It's Saturday night. Malim is about to jam with his band, the Groovalados, at a jazz and blues club in Marion. The club is like a second living room for him, a place for him to experiment with his music. Malim's performing a song from his new album. For him, the coming together of Black and Native is at the core of the song. There isn't much of a crowd, only a handful of regulars sitting by the bar. But his long dreads are flying as he plays, and there's a huge grin on his face. This is when he's fully himself. For WCAI, I'm Abby Madan.

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1: I'm Scott Tong. 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
5: 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Mostly sunny and hot through the weekend with scattered afternoon thunderstorms and highs in the mid-90s inland, mid-80s at the beaches.
6: Local elections get far less attention than national ones, but they can more directly impact voters' lives. 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Hi, I'm Jen White.
7: And I'm Todd Swillett. Today on 1A, another installment of If You Can Keep It, where we look at the state of our democracy.
6: Local government elections often see less than 20% voter turnout, but the representatives and issues on the ballot can deeply affect Americans and their communities.
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6: But first, President Trump struggles to negotiate peace in the Middle East, the latest after this news.
8: Hi, from NPR News, I'm Giles Snyder. President Trump has signed another executive order aimed at trying to upend the way U.S. children are vaccinated against dangerous infectious diseases. NPR's Rob Stein reports.
9: Trump's new executive order calls for reducing the number of childhood vaccines recommended by the federal government. The executive order also calls for breaking up a shot that is now given as a single vaccination for measles, mumps, rubella, and chickenpox into separate shots, and for the Justice Department to pressure states to reduce the number of vaccines required for school. The moves will likely be challenged in court, like previous attempts to change childhood vaccinations. The executive order was welcomed by vaccine critics and denounced by many public health experts. Rob Stein, NPR News.
8: Defense Secretary Pete Hegseth was in South Carolina Monday for a ceremony renaming Joint Base Charleston for the late Senator Lindsey Graham.
10: So my fellow Americans, it is my honor to say welcome to Joint Base Lindsey Graham. May God bless the United States of America. Thank you.
8: In his remarks, Hegseth praised Graham, saying Graham dedicated his life to his home state of South Carolina and to the U.S. military. He also used the Trump administration's talking points about Democrats, saying the hard left declared war on the military. Senator Graham died last month. He served in the Air Force and the Air National Guard and Reserves. South Carolina, among six states holding primary elections Tuesday, the elections in Connecticut, Wisconsin, and Minnesota being closely watched because they feature clashes between progressives and the Democratic establishment. The latest primaries come a week after progressive Abdullah Syed narrowly defeated Democratic Congresswoman Haley Stevens in Michigan's Senate primary. Primary voters also going to the polls in Alabama and Vermont. The extreme heat across the U.S. this summer has broken records. NPR's Lauren Sommer has more on a new report from federal forecasters.
11: Temperatures were hotter than average across almost the entire lower 48 states in July. On average, it was 3 degrees hotter than normal, according to a report from the National Oceanic and Atmospheric Administration. That set a new record, making it the warmest July in the U.S. in 132 years of record keeping. Nighttime temperatures were also the warmest on record, which exacerbates the impacts of heat waves since things don't cool down as much. The records were most extreme in the Intermountain West. Wyoming saw its hottest month of any month recorded. That drying heat has driven up the risk of wildfires across the western U.S. Lauren Sommer, NPR News.
8: The wildfires in western states have led the governor of Nevada to declare a state of emergency in Washoe County and the Reno Sparks Indian Colony. Canada's British Columbia also under a state of emergency, and the Canadian military has been put on standby. You're listening to NPR News. Authorities in Colombia say they are concerned about aftershocks following the powerful 7.4 earthquake that struck Monday. The Colombian Geological Survey says it has recorded more than 20 aftershocks and says more are likely. The initial quake is being called the strongest to hit Colombia this century. Hundreds of buildings were toppled. Rescuers are searching the rubble for survivors. Employees in China, displaced by artificial intelligence, have recently seen courts and arbitration panels rule in their favor, but workers remain anxious. NPR's Jennifer Pack reports from Beijing.
12: This summer, economics graduate Ilowen Wu took an internship at an AI startup in eastern China and says she was shocked. I didn't know how advanced AI was already, she says. I feel very afraid. Several courts have ruled that employers adopting AI cannot shift the burden to workers. But China and the U.S. are locked in an AI race, says Eli Friedman, a professor of global labor and work at Cornell University.
13: You can't say that we want to dominate these industries in the future and then, start clutching your pearls.
12: Plus, it's tough to find a stable job in China's sluggish economy. Jennifer Pak, NPR News, Beijing.
8: Oil prices steady and stocks in Asia largely advancing amid the standoff between the U.S. and Iran. Brent crude oil, the international standard, trading just below $88 per barrel after rising 5% on Monday. Japan's benchmark Nikkei is leading the way in Asia, up 2% in Tuesday trading. 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
15: 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The Canadian singer Feist appears on Sesame Street, where she turns her song 1, 2, 3, 4 into a lesson in counting. It becomes one of the most popular music segments on the show.

0: This is 1A. I'm Jen White.
1: And I'm Todd Zwillick. It's now been over 5 months since the start of the war in Iran. Clear path to end the war is still not in sight.
0: The latest deal to reopen the Strait of Hormuz is proving to be another messy diplomatic task as the U.S., Iran, and Oman negotiate the details. Meanwhile, President Trump denies the U.S. is running low on missiles.
1: And the humanitarian crisis also continues in Gaza. The president's peace plan there stalled.
0: Later, we turn our eyes to local elections and voter engagement here in the U.S. for our series, If You Can Keep It, all about the health of our democracy. But first, here in studio with the latest from the Middle East is Felicia Schwartz. She's a national security reporter who's worked at Politico, Financial Times, and The Wall Street Journal. Felicia, it's great to see you.
2: Thanks so much for having me.
0: So President Trump has been trying to reopen the Strait of Hormuz as pressures over its economic impact continue to plague global markets. But Iran remains defiant, and President Trump said over the weekend that the U.S. is, quote, only semi-negotiating with Tehran. Interpret that for us. What's the latest on these talks?
2: Semi-negotiating, I think, is his shorthand for indirect talks, which is there are mediators, Pakistan and Qatar. They're going back and forth between the parties. They're trading proposals. But I think just taking a step back here, time and time again, the White House, President Trump in particular, has really misread the Iranians. He doesn't understand what will kind of cause them to bend. He doesn't understand their system. He has repeatedly thought that the amount of pressure the U.S. has put on, whether that's military, whether that's economic, that that would be sufficient to get them to cave, to cry uncle, as it were. For Trump, the midterms are a deadline, and the Iranians know the American system very well. The folks that who have been negotiating with the U.S., indirectly or not, have been negotiating on this file since, you know, I mean, I started covering these talks in 2014. They've been around even longer. And so while the midterms is a date for President Trump, right, he wants to see some progress. He's also, there's plenty of reports, and I've heard from my own sources, that he's just tired of this. He wants to find a way to wash his hands of this and walk away. This is existential for Iran. They're a dictatorial regime. They don't answer to their public like the U.S. does. They can just wait this out for a very long time, especially past the midterms, even if there's, you know, their economy is struggling. Yeah. They do have some very existential challenges they have to rebuild. All these things are true, but they're just much more willing to put up with the current situation than the U.S.
0: Yeah. So two threads I want to pull there. The first being, you say the president doesn't understand Iran. We have Iran experts in the U.S. government. What accounts for that gap in understanding?
2: The Trump administration and his team and Trump himself, they've been very mistrustful of experts. In the first Trump term, for example, when they moved the embassy from Tel Aviv to Jerusalem, recognized Jerusalem as Israel's capital, all of the experts at the State Department, and this had been the common wisdom of the foreign policy establishment, told him, if you do this, there will be riots in the street, there will be civil unrest, things will get awful. There was some unrest, but generally speaking, he was able to do that, no issue. Same with killing Qasem Soleimani. He's the former head of Iran's Islamic Revolutionary Guard Corps. If you kill him, there's going to be major retaliation. It will like echo through the region. The Iranian regime did respond, but it was much more limited than what the experts kind of forecast. So he's had a few of these experiences where the experts have been wrong and his gut has been right. And even if you read The Art of the Deal, like he talks about how much he trusts his intuition. So, you know, he's had a few of these real life experiences, and also kind of his general demeanor is to trust his gut. And so experts haven't really been very involved.
0: And then I just want to talk about the midterms briefly, because you said President Trump that's his deadline. How closely are the Iranians watching the midterms as well?
2: I mean, they know the American system very well. They have in their press articles about, political analysis about Trump and the midterms and how the Iran war will be his downfall. They are students of American media and the American system. They can read American polls. They understand the dynamics. Like, that's well baked into their system. So they have a very good sense of what Trump is barreling.
1: We're under economic pressure. Trump knows it and the Iranians know it. But the Iranians are under severe economic pressure as well. That's not new. Sanctions for decades, oil embargoes now, and blockades. There seems to be, yes, there's a standoff in the Strait, but there's also an economic standoff.
2: Yeah.
1: Right? The Iranians have read Trump and they know the U.S. economy. They know the system. So this seems to be a standoff on whose economy falters first.
2: 100%. And I think also it's very clear Iran cannot win militarily. The U.S. has, I would say, tactically had some extremely impressive military achievements in the conflict. But Iran has basically made this a kind of a contest of the wills. Like, we can't beat you militarily. I mean, they, you know, they have so many problems. They're going to have to rebuild this and that. But they can make it hurt for the U.S. economically, politically, strategically. They're moving the fight. You know, when Trump talks about this conflict, he always says, we've destroyed their all, you know, they have no navy. We've sunk their navy. We've buried their nuclear sites. All that is true. But he doesn't have a great strategic argument to make, because right now, Iran has found a way to kind of own that leverage and have the upper hand. As long as they have the Strait of Hormuz, they can inflict like significant pain on the U.S. and its allies.
0: So Iran is in talks with Oman over management of the waterway. Briefly, where do those negotiations stand?
2: They were pretty close to announcing something last week, as what my sources had told me. But this is kind of separate from the larger negotiations between the U.S. and Iran over what will happen. But basically, there are different kind of pathways through this narrow strait, and they're trying to work out an agreement where Iran would have at least some control of the traffic moving through, at least on an interim basis. So, you know, this is a waterway used by many countries around the world to move oil, in particular goods, other things. So they're trying to get that up and running. But all of these last minutes, it's all kind of clouding together. There are a lot of last minute demands, but we might see some movement there.
1: What about tolls, though? One huge issue is Iran can be in talks with Oman. What about tolling the strait? And what about all of the other money that Iran wants to get the economy moving through the strait, like sanctions relief, like frozen Iranian assets? There's a lot on the table.
2: So I think the creative solution, when you talk to diplomats, especially privately, they essentially say, you know, tolls is a red line for us. We can't have Iran charging fees. It's completely contrary to the freedom of navigation that all nations hold dear. However, I think they also kind of admit, look, we're not really going to get out of this without Iran charging something. I mean, there's talk about calling it an environmental tax. You know, they won't call it a toll. It'll be some sort of fee or whatever. And they're looking at creative ways. Can the UN or some, you know, independent body be the steward of these funds? And I think the other way they're also trying to navigate this is whatever agreement comes out will be an interim agreement, right? So that permanently Iran won't be charging tolls. But de facto, I would be hard-pressed to find anyone who really believes that Iran won't be charging something. I think these larger questions of, you know, reparations is what Iran is calling it, like unlifting sanctions. I mean, the U.S. has been willing to do some of that. I mean, for a time when the ceasefire was originally enacted, they were allowing Iran to sell oil. They had given them permission to do that. They're talking about, you know, like tens of billions or hundreds of billions of dollars for Iran for a reconstruction fund. So I think the U.S. kind of understands that there might be a road to do that. But, you know, with tolls, you know, maybe that's something they can negotiate for the tolls. But I think for Iran, they understand this is their best bargaining chip. And so they're not going to part with it.
0: Well, there's another player here. And I want to turn to some other news from the weekend. On Sunday, Israeli Prime Minister Benjamin Netanyahu rejected Trump's 15-point peace plan for Gaza, saying Israel wouldn't withdraw forces until Hamas is, quote, genuinely disarmed. And I'm curious about what we're seeing in this tension between President Trump and Netanyahu. A soured relationship with Trump wouldn't seem to work to Netanyahu's advantage. Israel is fighting on multiple fronts right now, Iran, Lebanon, Gaza, and relying on U.S. support to do so. So what calculation is Netanyahu making?
2: He has a very tough election at the end of October, and it's his political life and potentially more on the line. He's been under, he faces corruption charges. He's much better protected. They've been working their way through the Israeli court system, I think, for almost a decade now. He's much better protected to face those charges and to avoid jail time as long as he's the prime minister. And so while the relationship with the U.S. is extremely important, you know, he's fighting for his life. And this is the first election that's taken place since the October 7th attacks. And Netanyahu, unlike, you know, people in the military have resigned. There's been a lot of kind of like hand-wringing in the society about what happened. But he hasn't authorized like commission to like investigate everything. He hasn't apologized. So this is the first time that he's going to be kind of up for a vote from the people. So this Gaza deal, for example, the Israeli public, the Jewish Israeli public, is much harder line on their security posture vis-a-vis Hamas in Gaza because they feel like their, you know, politicians failed them. Netanyahu in particular had a kind of situation of like sending money to Hamas in Gaza to kind of keep the population calm, which completely failed. So for him, this deal, Trump wants this deal to, as one of his peace accolades. But for Netanyahu, anything that shows the public any sort or gives them any fear that, oh, Hamas might be able to consolidate control once again in Gaza or anything like that, even if the actual reality is much more complicated, that could really cost him at the ballot box. So for him, that's all that matters.
1: Felicia, before we go, just real briefly, I want to check in on something important. We scope out from this war to Israel. We scope out further. The rest of the world is watching. The Center for International Strategic International Studies says, yes, the U.S. is running low on missiles because of Iran. Trump denies it. Where are we?
2: I mean, there's plenty of like good open source analysis, like the one that you mentioned. We've heard credible reports of internal assessments. It's a huge challenge. I mean, I think for the U.S., they have these munitions, but it's really for these future conflicts. And any perception or any if Russia and China understands that they're running even a little bit low, then, you know, that's the ballgame for them.
0: Well, that's Felicia Schwartz. She's a national security reporter who's worked at Politico, Financial Times, and The Wall Street Journal. Felicia, thanks.
2: Thanks so much for having me.
1: Coming up, local elections can have a direct impact on voters' day-to-day lives. So why can it be so much harder to stay informed on down-ballot issues? We're going to tackle that and a lot more in just a moment.

0: Homegrown socialism isn't anything new in Wisconsin. The state elected the first ever socialist member of Congress in 1910, and Milwaukee had socialist mayors for roughly a half century.
1: In many ways, the Milwaukee socialists were on the kind of the right side of a left-wing movement. They tended to be more moderate to conservative within that radical spectrum.
0: How socialism shaped Wisconsin. That's on the next On Point.
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8: This is 1A. I'm Jen White.
9: And I'm Todd Zwillick. It's time for our weekly installment of If You Can Keep It, where we look at the health of our democracy. And today, we're going local.
8: From school board officials and city council members to decisions over roads and disaster relief budgets, local elections make a direct impact on your day-to-day life.
9: But state and local elections, well, they get a lot less attention, less media coverage, and lower voter turnout. In November's municipal elections in Dallas, Texas, here's one example. 14 council seats were up for the vote. Turnout just 8%. And mayoral elections typically get voter turnout of about 20% or less.
8: So what can voters do to stay more informed on a local level? And how can media and other institutions step up to support more engaged community members? For that, let's turn to our panel. Nathaniel Rakich is the managing editor at VoteBeat. That's a nonprofit and nonpartisan

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1: And we'd also love to hear from you. 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How do you stay informed on the state or city issues that matter most to you? Email us at 1A@WAMU.org. Nathaniel, let's just start with what we know about how actively engaged people are in local elections compared to national elections.
4: Yeah, I mean, as you mentioned, voter turnout is significantly lower in these oddly timed elections. So basically anything that isn't November of an even year, even primary elections, which we're kind of in the middle of right now, those tend to see lower turnout. And, you know, there just isn't as much of an apparatus. You know, everything basically is really geared toward national campaigns and elections these days. You know, that is the media ecosystem because kind of the dominance of cable news and social media. But also, you know, those campaigns are better funded. And so these local campaigns, as you point out, are just kind of, you know, more in the dark and people are less and less aware. And often they're just not, they don't even know that they're happening, let alone knowing who's running.
5: And people are frustrated by this. We're already hearing from a lot of you. We got this from Jim in Georgia, who says people have come up to me at the local Publix and say they don't want to vote in local elections, or they just vote straight ticket in partisan races, because they have no clue who any of the candidates are. In large part, it's a tragic byproduct of the collapse of local newspapers. We're going to talk more about that collapse of local media and the effect on all of this. But Josh, what challenges do you think voters face when it comes to staying informed down ballot and on the issues and the candidates in their local community?
2: As you note, a lot of that depends on the local information environment, but it also is related to the elections themselves. You know, these are all related to each other. So when, you know, when people are reading more local news, when there is more local news about politics to read, you have more competitive elections. And when you have more competitive elections, you have more information about them available to everyone. More people are interested. The candidates are more active. So in a situation that we have now where newspapers are closing, that leads to fewer candidates running. Newspapers are losing staff, that reduces political competition. And when there's less local news available, there's less turnout just generally. So we know this is happening, and it's got to be related to the decline of local media, because how else are people going to know who's running, as you pointed out?
1: And when there's less attention and engagement in local elections, Josh, it's not just about people voting. What does it mean for the accountability of local politicians?
2: So local politicians are going to respond to the media environment they're in. So we know from the rollout of Fox News across the country that they, you know, more conservative candidates ran. The people who are already in office voted more conservatively because their media environment changed. So when the local media drops out of an environment or reduces relative to where it was, we know that, you know, representatives are not paying attention to their local interests as much. They're not working as hard. They're doing more party line voting. They're bringing less money back to their districts. So in some ways, they're giving people less of a reason to vote for them or to vote against, you know, to cross party lines to vote for them. This is all related, and local media is at the center of it, and that center is increasingly getting hollowed out.
1: We got this email from Daryl in Ohio, who says, before the advent of social media, local communities in the suburbs usually had a weekly newspaper focused on local news, government, politics, and local goings-on. Those are mostly gone, and with it the watchdog function they served. As people are no longer aware of their local government and issues, you have less participation in voting, folks willing to serve, and more petty corruption. Sean, you're joining us from Wisconsin. Tell us what you're hearing from people there about the main challenges they're facing when they want to learn about local issues and local candidates on the ballot.
3: You know, I think it's, as everybody else has stated, that the news ecosystem we're in right now is a lot different than it was even 5 years ago, certainly 10 or 20 years ago. And so if you're looking for strictly local news, you have to turn to different sources. I mean, in our case, we are Wisconsin Public Radio, but our local news is the state of Wisconsin. So we're presenting a news story from Madison for a potential audience in Milwaukee or Green Bay, Wisconsin, and vice

0: versa. It's less hyper-local. 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
1: Well, let's go to a voicemail we got from one of you. Here's Jay in Oklahoma.
2: I try to stay informed, but really, as someone who just started getting interested in politics and these races, it's hard to know where to start. I go with my local Indivisible chapter and an organization called Thanks for Voting OK. That's the only way I've found to stay informed.
3: Thanks for that message, Jay. You can add your voice to this conversation. What challenges do you run up against learning about local ballot measures and candidates? And how do you stay informed on the state or city issues or county issues that matter most to you? Our email address is always 1A@WAMU.org. Well, Nathaniel, it's a really important question. What are the main sources that people use to learn about down ballot races and measures now, especially in an environment that we've all established is now, in many cases, bereft of local independent news?
4: Yeah, absolutely. I mean, I think to a certain extent, people are, you know, you're kind of at the mercy of what resources exist locally to you, right? So if you do have a good local newspaper or radio station or something like that, you can turn to them. That's certainly, you know, what I would recommend as a member of the media. If you don't have that, though, I mean, the listener there mentioned something, you know, if you have like a local community organization, civic organization, or advocacy organization that you know kind of shares your values, looking to see at whether they have endorsed a candidate in the race, whether they have done, you know, kind of like endorsement interviews or anything like that, or a Q&A with them, or just have issued a voter guide, that can be very helpful. Sometimes the local government themselves will issue a voter guide, especially on questions like ballot measures, kind of laying out the full text of the measure and explaining that for folks. But, you know, it really are kind of like at the mercy of how, you know, how robust the local infrastructure is for getting that information out there. I would say in kind of a, not a worst case scenario, but in a, you know, kind of the most drastic case, especially for some of these local races, contact the campaign themselves. You know, they are going to give you, like, obviously their spin on why you should vote for them. But often if it's a city council race, the candidate themselves will be happy to talk to you. That is what they are out there doing, knocking on doors. They want to talk to voters and make their case. And you can ask them whatever questions are on your mind.
1: I love that we're hearing from people in different parts of the country right now sharing where they're finding resources for local elections. Kathleen in Florida emails, Voter Action Pinellas has developed a voting guide for voters who support our values of justice, inclusion, and a democracy that works for all of us. Thank you for voting, and please vote early. And Amber emails, here in Worcester, Massachusetts, I've actually found that the Nextdoor app has been a great resource to learn about local issues, candidates, and even to engage with current and prospective elected officials. Wherever you are in the country, however you're listening to us, tell us, where are you getting your local information about voting? Email us at 1A@WAMU.org. Make sure to include where you're contacting us from. And if you're listening on a public radio station, tell us which one. We want to hear that too. Josh, we heard from an earlier caller or listener about relying on social media to get information about local elections. And when you hear that people are turning to social media, is that encouraging? Does it raise any alarm bells for you?
5: I'm always a little confused about that, because obviously Facebook itself is not publishing news. Twitter itself is not publishing news. You're at the mercy of whoever's talking. I think that places with stronger local information ecosystems, like Nathaniel pointed out, probably have better social media ecosystems as well. But the thing about social media is it rewards what gets most engagement. And the things that are going to get the most engagement have the broadest geographic audience. Really geographically tailored news is going to be at something of a disadvantage there. And so this is just going to accelerate the nationalization of politics, where people think that every single local issue, every local office must be a reflection of something national, and that every national debate has to be relevant to their local environment. And so the reliance on social media kind of turbocharges the media economics that makes people talk about national politics more, except in places that have strong local media ecosystems, because, you know, the rich will get richer there.
1: Well, Sean, at the same time, it's an ongoing conversation in public media. 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How are you tackling that at Wisconsin Public Radio?
0: I think it's just an ongoing journey to kind of meet people where they are. And so at Wisconsin Public Radio, we do all the stuff that we've always done. We have radio newscast stories. We have digital stories. We have podcasts, and we now have a voter guide, too, where we reach out directly to the candidates, and we come up with questions for them based on reaching out to our audience and finding out what they'd like to hear. And so then you have, if you go to our site, you know, just WPR voter guide is where you'd find it. If you Google that, then you have answers from the candidates for governor and U.S. House of Representatives for this primary in their words on where they stand on these issues that our listeners have identified as important. So that's one way that we're adapting and, you know, through the benefits of being able to see what people are reading on our website, we can tell the closer you get to an election, the more our audience values that.
1: We're speaking to Sean Johnson, the Capitol Bureau Chief at Wisconsin Public Radio. Also with us, Josh Darr, a professor of political communication at Syracuse University, and Nathaniel Rakich, the managing editor at VoteBeat. And we're hearing from you.
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3: Well, Charles, thanks for that. Of course, we're down for the shout-out for your local public radio station. Every time, does every community have a local newscast like Charles does at First Coast? Probably not in every community. And we got this from Dave, who says candidates should be required to publish position statements on a standardized list of questions. I review local news outlets who've asked such questions, Ballotpedia, other sources, but they're not required. And sometimes information is still lacking and the candidate does not have a website to explain their position. Josh Darr, what do you think about it? Would a public requirement, every locality is going to be different, could a public requirement for more information, more position statements from candidates help to fill this information void that we're struggling with here a little bit?
5: I think it's possible because I think it would be in the candidate's best interest. I mean, I think it has to be framed that way. They'd have to sort of adopt it willingly. The people who've already gotten into office would have to vote for it. But I think that in these local races, you know, maybe these representatives don't want to be caught up in the national tides. Maybe they don't want to be subject, their electoral fortunes to be subject to who's the president of the United States if they're a county official somewhere in Florida, right? And so how can it be framed that way, not as a gotcha thing, not as a potential, you know, danger to their ability to represent their constituents, but as a service to their constituents. It's hard to pressure that without local media there to do that, but I think it's possible that they could see it in their best interest if constituents call for it.
1: Well, Sean, as a practical matter, how difficult is it to get candidates to respond to these questionnaires and to put together the kind of comprehensive voter guide you're doing at Wisconsin Public Radio?
0: It can be surprisingly difficult, even for a candidate for statewide office in, you know, for example, right now we have a competitive primary for governor. And, you know, you would think that candidates would want every opportunity to get their message out there. And we are not sitting there grilling them with follow-up questions. We're saying, here's our question. What's your answer in your words? And, you know, I'll tell you, one of the candidates who's since dropped out just never filled that out. She had other stuff going on with her campaign, but it's not a priority for everybody. They want to present their message the way that they want to do it and not have to go through any kind of filter, even if it's just as simple as us asking the question first. When you get down to the more local offices, as we'll do as we head toward November, then you're talking about kind of an issue of campaign resources, too. If you're a candidate who's running for the state legislature, you are actually out there knocking on doors. You're raising money. It is a pretty hectic time in your life. And so you have to carve out time also to do this questionnaire. And I'd say most of them do it, but there are some people who just say, no, thanks. There are also some people who say, we don't really want to deal with the media. thank you very much, goodbye, or just don't respond for that reason.
1: Well, Josh, is some of this a reflection of the media environment we're currently in? And I mean that we're in this very fractured environment where people kind of self-select their information silos and stay there. And maybe candidates can be a little more selective about who they talk to and who they don't, considering who they think their voters are.
5: Yeah, I think they can. I think that's an important point. And I think that they think they can reach constituents directly. It's obviously going to be different everywhere. But if they, you know, can publish quickly and publish consistently, they can reach voters without having to go through the media. So that's probably attractive.
1: We're discussing how to keep voters engaged in local elections. We're here with Josh Starr, a professor of political communication at Syracuse University, Nathaniel Rakich, the managing editor at VoteBeat, and Sean Johnson, the Capitol Bureau chief at Wisconsin Public Radio. We're hearing from so many of you. Lou in North Carolina emails, please let voters know of the nonpartisan vote411.org for information about local candidates, polling places, registration. Voters can find their local ballots there and information about candidates and ballot proposals. And Mary emails, League of Women Voters maintains a website with information on local, state, and national elections. It's called Vote 411. Keep sending us the resources you're using. 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Still to come, yes, they can be corny or hyperbolic, but how effective is political advertising in local elections? I'm Jen White.
3: And I'm Todd Swilling.
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0: Starting this year, the EU requires travelers from outside the bloc to scan their faces and fingerprints before they can enter. The new rule has created long lines, missed flights, and boundless frustration.
1: I don't even have words. It's been 5 hours now. I feel like I'm going to have a nervous breakdown.
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3: Texas has the fastest growing data center market in the country, but Governor Greg Abbott has effectively put a pause on new data centers while the state reviews their impact.
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8: 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And from the estate of Joan B. Kroc, whose bequest serves as an enduring investment in the future of public radio and seeks to help NPR produce programming that meets the highest standards of public service in journalism and cultural expression.
9: Back to our conversation in a moment, but first a note about what's coming up tomorrow. The key to understanding the U.S. today could lie in asking just one question. Who controls the money? That's according to author and investigative journalist Casey Michelle, who says the rise of the billionaire oligarchy in this country explains everything from widening inequality to renewed imperial ambitions. We know their names, Elon Musk, Jeff Bezos, Mark Zuckerberg, the Kushners, and the list goes on. Should we be concerned about the nation's wealthiest forging close ties with political leaders? How do you think these relationships affect the state of our country? Send us a voicemail at 855-236-1212. You can also leave a message using our app, 1A Vox Pop, and you'll hear that conversation on Tuesday. Now back to how voters can stay better informed on local elections and why that matters for the health of our democracy. We're here with Nathaniel Rakich. He's the managing editor at VoteBeat. That's a nonprofit, nonpartisan newsroom covering local election administration and voting. Also with us, Josh Darr, a professor of political communication at Syracuse University, where he researches local news, campaigns, and elections. He's also the director of the Local Next Lab. And Sean Johnson, Capital Bureau Chief at Wisconsin Public Radio.
10: Well, Nathaniel, depending on where someone lives, they're probably going to get inundated with political ads. We talk about the decimation of local independent news coverage, but the commercials online, especially TV, of course, are still there. How much of an effect does local campaigning or political advertising have on voters when they're not getting enough information elsewhere?
11: That's a great question. And I think that we have to separate out the question of whether political ads inform versus whether they persuade, right? And I think, again, on the information side of things, I'm not sure how well they do compared to obviously kind of a robust local media outlet. But I do think that in local elections, political advertising can be particularly effective because, you know, a lot of the studies of political advertising that have been done are on like the presidential level, a place where you're already saturated with information, and an extra ad that you see, on the evening news isn't necessarily going to make a difference. But when you don't know anything about the candidates, when you see that first, couple of ads, you're learning a lot. And, just kind of learning who the candidates' names are and maybe, a couple of key things about their platform can make a difference. And so we do see effects of local political advertising in like city council races that has been shown to be fairly effective. effective in primaries when, you know, you have voters who are just meeting the candidates for the first time, and maybe there's a wide field of, you know, Democrats, and you don't have those partisan cues to tell you how you want to vote, but they're all Democrats and you're a Democrat, so you just need to pick someone. Those are the instances in which political advertising can be effective.
9: Sean, how are you seeing this play out in Wisconsin, local ads and campaigns affecting voters' choices?
12: I think right now for the election that we're approaching, our August primary, you had a summer mostly where we did not have a lot of ads. And I think that contributed to an electorate that was not terribly engaged in our race for governor. If you looked at polling, even recently, about 50% of Democratic voters, which is where the big primary is for governor, 50% of voters at one point in July had not made up their mind yet. You don't see that in a November election when you have an advertising blitz, or in our case, we've had some big state Supreme Court elections where there have been more than $100 million spent. And when ads get spent like that, people get opinions about the candidates real quick, and you just have a different election altogether. So without the advertising blitz, which we're getting some now in the closing weeks of our primary, we always do. But when that doesn't exist, that's when you have voters kind of wondering, how do I feel about this race? How do I feel about these candidates?
10: Well, people really care about this. I mean, the board is letting up. So many of you are reaching out. Mary says, I rely on the Missouri Independent, which covers statewide and many local issues and candidates. The St. Louis American is an award-winning black newspaper, which also carries very insightful information about local issues and candidates. St. Louis Public Radio is also very effective in presenting forums and interviews. Josh, what are some of the most effective ways that campaigns are reaching voters today? I mean, yes, advertising, sure, that's problematic. I don't mind ads telling me what detergent to buy. But if there's no other information for candidates, I'm less enthused. Mary has a lot of local resources she relies on. What else are campaigns doing in this environment?
13: As there's more money available for campaigns through some of these campaign finance law reforms, I think they're finding different ways to spend their most valuable resource, which is the candidate's time. I think candidates get rewarded for traveling around their districts as much as possible and making events happen. Those are good ways to draw people in. Direct mail, I think, is obviously still a big one. Not every race can afford TV advertising, but there's still ways to you know, print materials and get the word out with an active candidate. And you know, in some ways, there's no substitute for that. Somebody traveling around going to make their own events. Some people will hear about that through word of mouth. If there's an exciting event that, you know, if there's no local news to carry it, they might still hear about it. So this, you know, being an active candidate still matters.
9: Well, let's listen to another voicemail we got from one of you.
14: This is Dawn. I'm calling from Indiana. I actually just heard your call for comments while I sit writing postcards for Get Out the Vote for my local party here in Hamilton County. And one of the things that we are up against all the time is the national message is just taking up all of the air in the room. So I would encourage people to go and look for the website for their local county party. Start on a county level and then work your way up to the state and then the national. You are absolutely correct that local politics are really where things hit home. Make yourself as informed as possible before the next election.
9: We also heard from Peter in Pennsylvania, who says local coverage has declined with the death of newspapers, but other media has not stepped up to fill the void. Our local NPR affiliate has a huge award-winning newsroom and boasts about how well they cover the area, but they only cover the city and spend most of their airtime previewing national news. And I want to connect those comments to this we got from Graham in Massachusetts, who says, I find it hard to care about local politics when I'm renting and have to move every couple of years because rent keeps increasing. Why would I care about Waltham elections when I don't even know if I'm going to still be here in a year or less? So I want to first start with that engagement question. When voters become more disengaged on local issues, which we're seeing more and more, and politics are becoming more nationalized, Nathaniel, to your mind, what's the risk for our democracy?
11: Yeah, it's a great question. I mean, I think that the nationalization of politics and polarization of politics was such a big part of this story, because as the world has kind of gotten smaller with the advent of social media and things like that, everybody is just getting very preoccupied with what's happening on the national scene. And you have situations where local city council candidates are getting asked their position on Israel-Palestine, which is obviously not something that is within their control. And so I do think that the attention on kind of like how your team is doing on the national level and how, you know, people will increasingly vote for the same party up and down the ticket now, you know, that has gotten everybody into almost like a sports mindset about politics, and it has been less focused on the, you know, kind of like the outcomes and the policies. And I think that that is obviously not super great for the health of democracy. And, you know, I think that, you know, there's a lot of change that people can make on the local level. And if they're not engaged in that, you know, democracy obviously depends on people's participation. That's kind of the whole founding principle.
9: Josh, I want your thoughts as well, but connected to that message we got from Graham, who talks about moving every few years because the rent prices keep increasing. And it's like, why should I be involved at a local level if I'm only going to be here for 3 or 4 years?
13: I grew up one town over, so I get the housing costs and the renting stuff in Boston. But the you have to connect issues to people's lives. And I do think there is still room for politics to focus on that and for enterprising local candidates to focus on issues like housing costs. And I think people are getting frustrated with politics because they don't hear their day-to-day concerns. Well, of course they don't. In national politics, you're dealing with a massive country spanning, you know, six time zones or something. It's not going to be the things that are pressing in your day-to-day life. But candidates can, if they decide to run on that, can get people's attention. If people can find local media, like some of these growing nonprofit local media sites that are producing good voter guides, people who read them are better informed and more engaged. Those are not distributed everywhere, but there's more and more of them popping up around the country. Like, I think people need to be shown by candidates and by the media, but also look for themselves to see there is something that can be done. That's political efficacy. And you're not going to have political efficacy with national politics. There's just, it's too far away.
10: Sean Johnson, love to hear your perspective on this from Wisconsin Public Radio. You're in a situation there where your state and local races get nationalized. We cover Wisconsin Supreme Court races. Sometimes they're races for local office. We cover local gerrymandering in Wisconsin. Wisconsin is nationalized. What's the environment like there when it comes the other way, when the ubiquitous nationalization of local politics hits Wisconsin communities?
12: I guess people must just be completely used to being part of the national conversation. And I think you see it reflected in, you know, I mentioned in our voter guide, we reached out to our audience and said, what do you want to know about? I'll tell you, like, the number one question people had was some variation on Donald Trump. Sometimes they weren't questions, but people just wanted to hear the candidates talk about Donald Trump and how they're going to kind of fight him, work with him, you name it. But he is kind of the number one issue, even for a local race here. And so you see that even in our primary, which this is for governor of Wisconsin, is going to control $100 billion plus budget, which is big for Wisconsin, have real tangible rubber meets the road power. And the number one question people want to know is, hey, what about this President Trump guy? What are you going to do about him?
9: We're talking to Sean Johnson, the Capitol Bureau Chief at Wisconsin Public Radio. Also with us, Nathaniel Rakich, the Managing Editor at VoteBeat, and Josh Darr, a Professor of Political Communications at Syracuse University. Hearing from so many of you, Stephen emails, I used to not vote at all because I didn't feel like I could make an informed decision without spending a full-time job's worth of time on research. I still feel that way, but now I think it's better to try my best and participate than to sit on the sidelines. And Matt in Indianapolis emails, I used to be one of those people who would skip the smaller elections because I just didn't know. Now I check Ballotpedia in the days leading up to those elections to find out about any of the down ballot candidates that I haven't made a choice on yet. I also Google candidate name plus scandal to see if there's anything on the radar that would disqualify them.
10: Now, this is interesting. Mary emails to say the advantage of mail-in ballots is the ability to know what's on the ballot and researching it online. Almost everyone has a statement out there. That's interesting, Nathaniel. Mary says with a mail-in ballot, you get the ballot, then you know what's on the ballot, and you have a few days and some time to do your own research instead of stepping in the voting booth and saying, I don't know what this is.
11: Yeah, I've heard that from voters as well, kind of the experience of voting at the kitchen table. And you can vote over the period of a couple of days if you don't have time to research the candidates, you know, right there and then. It is obviously also worth noting that a lot of jurisdictions post sample ballots online. So if your state doesn't have vote by mail, or if you prefer not to vote by mail for whatever reason, you can go online and look up basically a version of your ballot and then do that kind of same research at home.
9: We also got this from Martha, who emails, New York moved its local election cycle to boost turnout. Most local offices are now on the same even-year cycle as federal races. That will greatly increase how many voters are even aware that these local campaigns are going on. So this is something multiple cities are considering, moving local elections to presidential election years to try to increase voter turnout. Nathaniel, what should voters know about how frequently local elections are held and where they can find that information?
11: Yeah, exactly. That is said. I'm glad you mentioned this because this is, I think, such an interesting idea for reform. And another idea for reform kind of along similar lines is to take some of these local races that are nonpartisan and make them partisan. And I think that these are good examples of those are ways that will unquestionably increase voter engagement and turnout. But, you know, you could argue maybe for the wrong reasons, right? So if you move a mayoral race from an odd year to an even year, people are going to vote because it's going to be syncing up with a congressional race or a presidential race, but are they still going to do kind of the research of looking into the positions on that person and looking down the ballot as well? Similar with the partisanship question, you know, people can, you know, having a partisan queue on the ballot is incredibly useful because a lot of people are like, I'm a Democrat, I'm a Republican, and in a nonpartisan race, they don't know who to vote for. And so that can really be an important indicator for people. But at the same time, is it feeding into the partisanship aspect that I mentioned earlier? And I think this is a good example of you maybe have to meet the voters where they are. There are these larger systemic problems that are making politics more nationalized and less localized. And, you know, if you can't solve those, though, because obviously that's a huge proposition, maybe you just make these smaller reforms and then at least more people might participate or know a little bit more than they would have otherwise.
9: Well, Angela emails, I live in Charlotte, North Carolina, and I listen to my local NPR station, WFAE, to get a lot of my information. Charlotte Talks is their morning show that covers everything happening in the city and region. It's excellent.
10: Well, before we go, Sean, just so interested in your perspective reporting on these local races, Wisconsin Public Radio. If you could snap your finger, you had all the resources, all the access, what would you want to bring to local election coverage in the future in an ideal world for you?
12: How about lots more reporters? Mm-hmm. Can we just bring back, we'll just bring back journalism if I'm snapping my fingers. Reporters, the good old days of debates where everybody attended, lengthy forums. I kind of like all that stuff.
9: Well, I just want to mention, and I'm not making promises, but we are getting so many resources from our listeners across the country sharing where they're finding information about local elections. We will gather as a 1A team to see if we can maybe compile some of those resources, share them on our website so that you, wherever you're living, maybe have some additional resources to turn to as well.
10: Found out this hour, three things I've never heard of.
9: Yeah, amazing. Yeah. We're a small team too, but we will keep you posted. We've been speaking to Sean Johnson. He's the Capitol Bureau Chief at Wisconsin Public Radio. Also with us, Josh Starr, a professor of political communication at Syracuse University and director of the Local Next Lab, and Nathaniel Rakich, the managing editor at VoteBeat. That's a nonprofit, nonpartisan newsroom covering local election administration and voting. Thanks to you all. Today's producer was Michelle Harvin, and this program comes to you from WAMU, part of American University in Washington, distributed by NPR. I'm Jen White.
10: And I'm Todd Swillick.
9: Thanks for listening, and we'll talk more soon. This is 1A.

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9: Good morning and welcome to First Coast Connect. I'm Ann Schindler. Today, after 3 decades of seeking and holding state and local office, we ask Democrat Audrey Gibson why she's running to return to the State House. We also take your calls for the candidate. Then, a new voice for the Jacksonville Symphony Chorus. The new director stops by to tell us about upcoming auditions and the choral season ahead. And the longtime collaborator of acclaimed percussionist Charlotte Mabry stages his first solo performance since her death. We sit down with Robert Arley White. 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We'll be back right after the news.
10: Live from NPR News in Washington, I'm Jael Snyder. The death toll after a powerful 7.4 earthquake in Colombia has risen to 111. Authorities say they expect the toll to rise. People remain trapped under collapsed buildings in several cities in western Colombia, including the city of Cali, with more than 2 million residents. NPR's Carrie Kahn reports.
11: The strong quake struck early Monday morning, rattling buildings and homes in the Chocó region, some 150 miles west of the Colombian capital, Bogotá. The USGS said the temblor struck at a depth of 66 miles. Posting on social media, the governor of Chocó says there are reports of, quote, multiple injuries and severe damage to the buildings. Some 140,000 people live in Quibdó, the capital of the region. Video on local TV from cities in the region show collapsed building and major damage to a regional airport. The quake comes more than a month after two strong back-to-back earthquakes hit neighboring Venezuela, killing more than 5,000 people and destroying hundreds of buildings. Carrie Kahn, NPR News, Rio de Janeiro.
10: The earthquake is Abelardo de la Esparella's first major crisis as president. De la Esparella was just sworn in last week. He has declared a state of emergency and says the first priority is rescuing people trapped beneath the rubble. President Trump signed another executive order Monday, this one aimed at trying to upend the way American children are vaccinated against dangerous infections.
12: Effective immediately, my administration is recognizing gold standard childhood vaccine recommendations for only 11 core vaccinations against the most serious and dangerous diseases, along with the MMR, which hopefully will be split up.
10: The MMR shot is a single vaccination against measles, mumps, rubella, and chickenpox. Trump's executive order calls for it to be broken up into separate shots. The order is being denounced by public health experts and will likely be challenged in court. A new poll commissioned by supporters of election reforms finds voters are open to some big changes into how Congress is elected. NPR's Ashley Lopez reports.
5: The poll shows there's significant support for moving the U.S. toward proportional representation. It's a system used in most democracies that elects multiple representatives in a single district, according to a party's vote share. Lee Drutman with the liberal think tank New America partnered with the advocacy group Fix Our House to commission the poll of 1,000 voters. He says they found this idea was supported by a margin of 2-1.
13: So probably the most appealing aspect of proportional representation based on this polling is that it provides a solution to gerrymandering, and it increases the competition for voters.
5: More than 90% of House elections this year are uncompetitive. Ashley Lopez, NPR News.
10: This is NPR News. The trial of a man accused of orchestrating the killing of rapper Tupac Shakur 30 years ago got underway Monday. Dwayne Davis's trial is expected to last about a month in Las Vegas. He has pleaded not guilty to one charge of murder with a deadly weapon. Davis was a gang leader at the time of Shakur's murder in 1996. Store shelves are lined with school supplies, and some have already have decorations for Halloween. But Forest Service workers in Idaho are thinking about Christmas. From Boise State Public Radio, Lauren Patterson reports on a call for handmade ornaments for the Capitol Christmas tree in Washington, D.C.
14: Also nicknamed the People's Tree, this is the towering evergreen that stands in Capitol Square to represent the people of the United States. This year's tree will be harvested from northern Idaho. Katie Bauer, a recreation management specialist for the Nez Perce Clearwater National Forests, says her team is trying to get as many handmade ornaments as they can.
15: All of the ornaments that go to the tree are handmade from people in our communities, and we are looking for 10,000 ornaments.
14: People from all across the country are encouraged to make ornaments and send them in to be packaged up with the tree. Learn more about the project at uscapitalchristmastree.com. For NPR News, I'm Lauren Patterson in Kamiai, Idaho.
10: Former Democratic Georgia Congressman Ben Jones has died. He was 84. His wife said on social media that he suffered a heart attack Sunday at their home in Washington, Virginia. Jones served two terms in the House, but is likely best known for playing Cooter on the TV series The Dukes of Hazzard. This is NPR.
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9: Welcome to First Coast Connect. I'm Ann Schindler. Today, a race for state house pits an advocate and attorney against a longtime lawmaker. We interview both this week, starting today. Later in the program, the man who literally wrote the book on how to succeed as a choral singer takes over as director of the Jacksonville Symphony Chorus. We ask him about upcoming auditions and the season ahead. But first, from her years serving in the Florida House and Senate to her unsuccessful bids for Jacksonville mayor and city council, Audrey Gibson has acquired more campaign experience over three decades than almost anyone in state politics. She joins us now to discuss her current race for Florida House District 13. Audrey Gibson, thanks for being here.
18: Oh, it's my absolute pleasure. Thank you for having me.
9: Well, I'm very glad to have you. We should note we will have Ms. Gibson's opponent in the primary on the program Wednesday. That's fellow Democrat Leslie Jeanbart. And if you have a question or comment for Audrey Gibson, you can join the conversation on air by calling 904-549-2937 or emailing firstcoastconnect@wjct.org. So, Audrey Gibson, this is a role you have served in before. We mentioned that you have had many years of elected experience, including as a state representative. Why should voters send you back to the state house?
18: Good morning. Thank you so much for having me. I think you already named some of the reasons And that is my experience at this treacherous time, which I will call it. I am a dedicated servant to the community and to the district. I know the needs very well. I attend a lot of events still, and I have not lost contact with even men, some of my former colleagues who are also back in the house. I do my homework, read all my bills, and ask all of my questions on behalf of the people that I serve. And what I tell people also, districts like those across the state that are like my district, because the way we make change is to connect all of the dots. And so I advocate for my district and similarly situated districts across the state.
9: So this district is currently served by Angie Nixon. She is now running for U.S. Senate, and so she's vacating that seat. It is a safe Democratic seat, so I think we can fairly expect this race will be settled in the primary. Most people do expect that. What are your priorities? You would be going to a position you're familiar with, which is working in the minority as a Democrat. You were a minority leader in the Senate for a number of years. And in both service, you know, both episodes where you were in the House and the Senate, that party has been a minority party, Republican supermajority. So what do you go in with as your priorities at a time when you know the opportunities for significant change brought by a Democratic platform are perhaps diminished?
18: I'm sorry. Towards the end of that, can you just repeat the question?
9: Well, I mean, ultimately what your political priorities are, but in the context that the chance of success when you are in a minority and facing a Republican supermajority, not just even if you can make friends with Republicans, but they're unlikely to pass your priorities.
18: Maybe. Maybe not. It depends on the relationships that you build. I hear people talk, some Democrats, and during campaigning, about working across the aisle. And so my answer to that is, there are aisles throughout the chamber, and there's Democrats and Republicans on each side. So if you're talking about working with Republicans undercover, then that's something different. I work the chamber. I work the chamber. It's not about an aisle. It's about, contacting members of the body, and letting them know what your priorities are and, how they can be helpful. I never acted like I was in the minority, and I would not do that because my legislation and my community is just as important as a member in the majority. And so I act like I'm part of the majority because I know the needs of my district. I have no fear of approaching any member of the legislature regardless of party, based on those things that I want to try to accomplish for the people that I serve. I'm very forward. I read every single bill and every single analysis. So I always do my homework first. And that way I have a better edge in the very beginning of getting to the point where I want to be.
9: I think you have a reputation of somebody who is willing to compromise and to work with people of both parties or all parties, as it were. And that can work to your advantage when you're in the legislature. On the campaign trail, it can sometimes be seen as a hindrance. And I'm asking in particular because the person who currently holds the office, Angie Nixon, has endorsed your competitor. She has earned a reputation, I think, Angie Nixon, of somebody who is very outspoken. She hasn't had a great deal of success, perhaps with some legislative initiatives, but she has earned a reputation for a voice of the community. I want to know what your feeling is about her tenure, her success, whether you would emulate her style at all or whether you would try a different approach.
18: I'm going to talk about me. I never served with Angie, so I, our Representative Nixon. I know her in the community, but we were never in the legislature together. I have my own style that I think I've been successful over the years, including as leader. As a matter of fact, we could stop some things procedurally because of my efforts in the Senate, because I got us to 17 where we could stop some things in the Senate. As for how I operate, I guess you would say, I attend a lot of events all the time. I'm always somewhere listening to people, and the way I respond to things that I believe are adversarial to my community is different from maybe Angie or somebody else, the way they respond, because I always use the legislation that is in front of me that I made my notes on the night before and wrote my questions on the night before. That's I study, and so I'm always ready.
9: We're talking to Audrey Gibson about her bid for State House District 13. We've got a call from Tom at NAS Jax. Good morning, Tom. Go ahead.
19: Good morning. Thank you for your interview, ma'am. And my question is, where is District 13? I did hear you mention Orlando, but I understand that boundaries have been redrawn. Are you somebody that I in Jacksonville here on the west side would vote for? So if you could please tell us exactly where District 13 is, I'd appreciate it.
9: Very good question, Tom, and it's probably something I should have asked already. But describe for us the boundaries of District 13. This is sort of northwest-ish and yes. West Jacksonville.
18: It's more, yes, north, and then it goes west. So if you think about west side, let me use an example. It's like, if you know, Randy White's district is 12. So he goes
9: on city council.
18: Yes. Going towards, Baldwin in that area and Crystal Springs Road in that area. And then there's the middle, which is, Moncrief area, north, I would say it's north. And then we talked about the west side, and then downtown, towards downtown and rivers and Riverside.
9: So if you're looking at a clock and you're in downtown, it's sort of like 10 to noon or 9 to noon, kind of that area loosely, yeah?
18: And maybe a little towards 1 o'clock.
9: And a little towards 1 o'clock. Well, so describe your district. I mean, what are its needs? Who are your constituents if you're elected?
18: The constituents are diverse, but I call the district a tale of two cities, really. So you have parts of Riverside, Avondale, where resources and money is, and then there's north, where there are not a lot of resources, and that's northwest and east. A bit where resources are starting to come.
9: And so how do you serve a district that's that, needs diverse? What do you prioritize when you're talking about people who are in a fairly affluent area versus people who are in a very kind of resource-strapped area?
18: Well, and I think the needs are different. So in obviously in wealthier neighborhoods, there's not so much need for things. There may be need for attention to business, or they may have issues that are not food oriented or housing oriented. And so there's a difference in what their priorities would be, as opposed to, and even not even healthcare, because healthcare is a big issue for me. And so the needs are different. The issue though that drives my brain a little bit crazy is that the mixture can diminish the needs of those who are less fortunate. And so it's a navigating thing.
9: So what legislation would you aim to bring as a priority? Give us an idea of a piece of legislation you would introduce.
18: Well, I'm always focused on healthcare. And that legislation would certainly deal with, on the Medicaid side.
20: Like expanding it?
18: For, folks, yes, who need healthcare and they need medications at reduced costs and access to doctors or nurses.
20: And so what do you do with that when we know that this legislature is, you know, clearly opposed to expansion of those federal programs?
18: Well, it doesn't mean you don't try, and maybe there's a different way you go at it, if I can say it that way. So I was able to get, along with a colleague from Orlando, well, she was in the House, I was in the Senate, funding for maternal and infant mortality to the tune of over $1 million between the two of us sharing, because Jacksonville and Orlando have the highest rate of infant mortality in the state. And so it's you, what I understand are the nuances of members and of parties. And I work that to my advantage. I don't sit and pout. I will approach any member of the legislature about any legislation I want to do for the people that I serve that may be different from the people that they're serving. I may ask for an amendment to their legislation. Tell them I really need this. And there's probably some folks in your district who really need it. So if you would take these three little words and stick them in your bill, I may not be able to vote for it in the end. If it's so egregious, I cannot. But my language would be in it.
20: If you're just joining us, we are talking to Audrey Gibson. She is running for State House District 13. It's the seat currently held by Angie Nixon. She faces Leslie Jean Barr in the primary, the Democratic primary. If you'd like to join our conversation, you can give us a call on air at 904-549-2937. Or you can email comments or questions to First Coast Connect at WJCT.org.
18: I hope I answered the gentleman's question.
20: Yes, I think we did. The financials in this, I want to ask you a little bit about. There's not a ton of money in this race, but you are, at least according to the most recent financial reporting, lagging your opponent. Leslie Jean Barr has raised about $34,000. You've raised about $24,000. But it's interesting because neither of you have spent very much money. You've only spent, you know, maybe less than $7,000, according to the last report. So why are you hanging on to your money? Are you waiting for something? What's going to happen with that money? Are we going to start to see in this last, you know, couple of weeks, more activity in terms of flyers or ads or other efforts?
18: I'm very strategic when I use the funds that I raise, based on data, neighborhoods, what's happening in Jacksonville and across the state.
20: And what is that strategy?
18: So, well, look at the numbers, look at the neighborhood, look at past results. All of those things tell the story of targeting. And today, there's also the communication with text messaging or email. So it helps, excuse me, it helps to better diversify how you can contact individuals. So I've got a pretty good amount of literature and I understand how to use the funds to do what I need to do in the community. I've never been a big fundraiser, ever.
20: We mentioned, you know, your tenure in the legislature, but you also ran for mayor. And that was a race that you were the other Democrat. Mayor Donna Deegan won that race as the second Democrat. There was three Republicans in that race. And

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1: Move forward. In this case, it was Daniel Davis, who's a Republican, the head of the chamber, and Democrat Mayor Deegan, now Mayor Deegan. And you kind of stayed neutral in that race.
2: No, I never paid any more attention to it after I got out. So there was no meeting about any endorsement. There was no request about an endorsement. So it didn't occur to me. I just got done and moved on.
1: I mean, you're not just somebody who happens to be a Democrat. You know, you've run for the Florida Democratic Party chair seat. You chaired the Duval Democratic Party. So you're fairly steeped in Democratic politics. I think it's fair to say that when somebody doesn't win the nomination or doesn't move to the runoff, it's fairly common for someone of one party to endorse their party colleague and not remain neutral.
2: I didn't remain neutral. The race was over for me. So I just went along with my everyday life.
1: But chose not to endorse the Democrat.
2: It wasn't a thing I even thought about. I didn't.
1: You went on to work for the mayor. She hired you as chief of grants in her administration, and left under some controversy. There was a couple of poor performance reviews from the mayor. And then you sort of left abruptly.
2: No, actually, every day was a little bit of hell because of Anna Brochet, her CFO.
1: Her chief financial officer.
2: Yes. It seems that I could do no right, right? But I understood what that was about because I was never wanted there.
1: Explain that.
2: When I started at the city, it was Karen Bowling that gave me a buzz and asked about, you know, coming on board, but it wasn't at first the grants office. It was a different office. I can't remember what it was. And so I believe that Ms. Brochet had some angst about that. And so every day was different. Every day.
1: You were accused of creating a toxic work environment, which I think it's just important to at least ask you about that, how you work with other people, whether you are an amiable colleague when it comes to a setting like that.
2: I'm indeed amiable. That's been my entire life, obviously, part of it as a member of the legislature and part of it from my previous years of work experience as a paralegal, as an investigator. So I have no problems working with folks. The problem is the environment that was created in that office.
1: And you think that environment was created not by you, but by other people?
2: Other people, most definitely. When you're not particularly wanted somewhere, some folks will do anything they can to try to get rid of you.
1: So we have an email from Paul. He says, Ms. Gibson is so low-key and speaks so slowly. This interview is hard to listen to. It is hard to imagine she can create the energy to motivate voters. I have not heard any compelling information from her yet. So let's ask you about that. How do you compel voters? Do you bring enough enthusiasm to this to seek this role?
2: Well, we're talking radio. I'm not very animated when I'm talking on radio and trying to keep my mouth with the mic. Perhaps folks should go back and look at my history and my debate and my questions. We're on radio. We're not in the chamber or in a committee meeting.
1: Do you act differently when you're in the chamber or a committee meeting?
2: I would definitely say so because I'm very active. I go visit folks, too, to talk about their legislation. I don't have to be abrupt or extremely animated to get the job done, which I have done before.
1: All right. We've got a call from Jackson in Murray Hill. Good morning, Jackson. Go ahead.
3: Good morning. Good morning. Senator Gibson, I just wanted to first off point out you did indeed serve with Representative Nixon in the legislature.

0: There was about a two-year overlap in your terms. But currently, it would seem to me that you're receiving some support from Representative Kim Daniels, and she's made some controversial comments in the past about slavery and taken some very anti-LGBTQ positions. And in this district, you have some of the most LGBTQ-centered communities. Do you support the positions that Representative Daniels has taken? Thank you so much for your time.
1: Good question from Jackson.
2: I don't know the positions that Representative Daniels has taken. If I served with her, I don't remember serving with her.
1: You're talking about Angie Nixon?
2: Daniels. He asked me about.
1: Well, he said that you overlapped with Angie Nixon, but then he asked you whether you share Representative Kim Daniels' positions on the LGBTQ community. I think it's fair to say that she has been, I mean, she's pretty well known for being a fairly conservative, religious, and not especially LGBTQ-friendly lawmaker. I think that's pretty well known.
2: I served with Kim Daniels. If she was in the legislature, she was in the House. So we may have served at the same time, but we didn't serve in the same chambers at the same time. So I did not follow Kim Daniels's career.
1: What is your position on LGBTQ rights or servicing that community? Do you have any position on, you know, like, for instance, the HRO when it passed here in Jacksonville? Did you support it? Were you advocating for it? What is your position on the erasure of the crosswalks, the rainbow crosswalks in Florida, and the DOT crackdown on bridge lightings, for instance?
2: I don't find any issue with bridge lighting or rainbow crossings or expressions of any community of people. Every person in their place and whatever their opinions are, their lifestyle is, continues to be a human being, and they have rights as well. So I haven't focused on any particular legislation that denied rights of LGBTQ community if we had some that enhanced, I'm supportive.
1: I mean, Florida has become a fairly seen as an unfriendly place for the LGBTQ community. I mean, there have been, you know, nationwide notices that have been put out about traveling to Florida, concerns about safety. You know, the whole transgender issue has become very politicized. So how do you, as a lawmaker, feel about this state's perception as being unwelcoming to gays and lesbians and others? And what would you do about that?
2: Excuse me. I have not heard that this state is considered unwelcoming to the LGBTQ community. And let me tell you a little story. So one Christmas, my uncle, who lived in Southern California, came home, and he bought a gentleman with him. And when we got to my grandparents' house, my cousins and I, we all as a family would get together at Christmas. And he introduced Roy, and he flamboyantly swung out his arm with his dashiki and said that Roy was his husband. So, and particularly the Black community anyway, the LGBTQ, it wasn't called that then, has not been an issue for us. And so maybe there are other nationalities that have issues, but the beauty salon folks they called them sissies. That wasn't today we wouldn't say that, but it's not something that many of us in the community have not seen, been composed to, or accepted. So I'm on the accepting side. I'm not on the, wow, that's really, I don't know what that is side. That's not who I am.
1: I am surprised to hear you say, though, that you're unaware that Florida is perceived as unfriendly to the LGBTQ community.
2: This is what I've heard for the first time. I have not heard that the entire state of Florida was not friendly to the LGBTQ community. I'm just telling you the truth.
1: Yeah. Okay. Well, I do want to ask you just a little bit about your own background coming to this. Your mom was a longtime educator, Lois Gibson. There's a building named after her at FSCJ's North Campus. Your father, I think you recently had a road named after him, Ernest Gibson. Just tell us briefly a little bit about kind of how your parents have influenced your leadership style and also just your politics.
2: Because my parents were my heroes and sheroes. And my brother and I both were very engaged in organizations. People may have heard, like Jack and Jill and things like that, is the way we grew up. I went to ballet, tap, and jazz lessons. My brother played Pop Warner football, who ultimately played professional football.
1: Remind us his name and his
2: Ernest Gibson. He played for the New England Patriots when they won one of their Super Bowls. So I grew up in a very loving family. There was nothing that my parents didn't engage us in to be appreciative of all people. And so what else do you want to know about me?
1: I actually want to take, in the time we have left, a call from Brenda on the West Side. Good morning, Brenda. Go ahead.
3: Good morning. Hi, Deborah. I have not met you personally. I'm not very familiar with you, and I know you said you're out in the community. I'm not even part of the LGBTQ community, but I'm also a little taken that you've never heard about how unfriendly Florida is towards that demographic group of people. So that makes me concerned about how well you are out in the community and who in the community you're talking to, which leads me to my question that I ask every single candidate. How are you for all people?
1: Thanks, Brenda. Ms. Gibson.
2: How am I for all people? I'm not sure I quite understand that question, but every single member of the community is important to me, regardless of who they are, what they look like, and the way I advocate is maybe a little bit different in behavior from other people. I've been very effective. I have voiced my opinion. I've brought home the resources for the community. I've never attacked any group of people whatsoever or looked negatively upon anyone. I know how to get the job done, and that's why I'm running for the office, to go back and bring some sense and sensibility to what to a body that should be serving the people.
1: All right. Audrey Gibson, she is running for Florida House District 13. We're going to have her opponent, fellow Democrat Leslie Jeanbart, on the Wednesday program. Audrey Gibson, thank you so much for being here today. Really appreciate it.
2: Thank you very much.
1: All right. Up next, a new voice leading the Jacksonville Symphony Chorus.

0: Welcome back. The man who literally wrote the book on how to succeed as a choral singer now takes over as director of the Jacksonville Symphony Chorus. Here to tell us about upcoming auditions and the choral season ahead is conductor, educator, and author Dr. Tony Thornton, the new director of the Jacksonville Symphony Chorus. Dr. Thornton, thanks for being here.
1: Thank you for having me. I'm so excited to be here. Today's my birthday, and what a great time to spend with you on my birthday.
0: We're so sorry that we didn't have balloons and a cake, but
1: that's fine.
0: Anyway, happy birthday.
1: Thank you so much.
0: Thank you for being here. So we alluded to the book. It's called The Choral Singer Survival Guide. I understand you have a second book coming out, but I want to ask you just, what prompted you to write the book? What kind of need is there in the community for people to understand? And tell us a little bit about what it offers people who read it.
1: Sure. You know, I had done so many workshops around the country, and I kept getting the same kinds of questions. How do I improve vocally? How do I succeed in an audition? You know, those kinds of questions. And so after working with so many choirs across the country, I just thought, well, why don't I just write it all down and make a CD with exercises that will help people as they grow as a choral musician? And so that it really came from all of that, really. And so I think it just offers people a very logical way to approach how they learn music, how they grow vocally, and just some tips for like sight reading and improving as a musician.
0: Yeah. One of the things that I thought was interesting that's included in the book are diction guides to the sort of five major languages that are part of many choral performances. And so that's a very specific skill, and I think something that would be very helpful to people. But you're about to conduct auditions, and we'll kind of have some specifics about that in just a minute. But so you sit through these, you know what to look for. Is there something that people come to with an audition that is kind of almost immediately a deal breaker that you're like, yeah, that's not going to work?
1: I think if I sense that they're just not a team player, if they don't work well with others, it doesn't matter how beautiful your voice is, it's usually going to cause issues in the ensemble. And it's all about togetherness and community in the ensemble. Mm-hmm. And so you don't want any one person to disrupt that.
0: Yeah, because I guess when you're in a choral setting, you don't really want to hear just one voice unless it's a solo.
1: Yeah. Well, I mean, the most wonderful thing about choral singing, I think anything in the performing arts really, is this idea that you're creating something together, an awe-inspiring sound, a powerful spiritual sound that you can't just create alone. I mean, it's kind of wonderful in that respect.
0: You have a very prestigious performance history. You have done work, very recently you've been working in Europe and Italy. Mm-hmm. You've collaborated with more than 400 choruses, which is just astonishing. You're a former member of the Westminster Choir, and your voice is on recordings with conductors, including Leonard Bernstein, Robert Shaw, Zubin Mehta. I mean, you're a very accomplished singer and performer in your own right. How is directing a chorus different from being in a chorus?
1: Well, I think all those experiences of singing in a chorus have taught me so much about how to lead a chorus. And so you bring all of those skills as a singer. And I mean, the first thing that people hear is the sound of the ensemble. And so a singer approaching the ensemble versus someone who doesn't have a lot of singing experience makes a huge difference, especially to the amateur singer. And so I'm approaching it from that sort of realm of all of my singing experience, all of my performing experience.
0: How does that help? What does that allow you to do when you're communicating with a chorus or trying to, impart something to them?
1: Hmm. Well, I think, I've made all the mistakes as a performer and as a singer, and so I can quickly spot what's going to help and give directions, that way. And so I'll come up with 10 different ways to say something. And one of them will resonate with the singers. And so it's all about discovering ways, simple ways, but powerful ways to address each singer. And I'm hearing all of the returning members right now. So I'm hearing them all sing. So I'm developing a plan. Like, what do I need to do to really get them to the next level?
0: I want to ask you about that because this current this chorus has been directed by the same director for 14 years, Donald McCulley. He retired, but that's a long tenure. And so you're looking to make this your own and kind of bring your own stamp to it. And you're also coming in on a choral leadership that had a long tenure and also a chorus that has been around for 40 years in Jacksonville.
1: Yeah.
0: So how do you bring your own imprint to this body?
1: Sure. Well, first of all, I want to thank Don for his leadership of the chorus. He's been great. And I've known him for many years. So it's really nice having him here in Jacksonville. In terms of sort of honoring the legacy, I think, you know, especially in the first year, you listen a lot and you begin to understand more about the history as you're forming a vision for the future. And so that's what I'm going to do. I mean, I think you focus really on everything that is working well, the strengths of the organization, while also figuring out ways that you can take it in new and exciting directions in the future.
0: I want to play a little bit of a fairly well-known part of Beethoven's Ninth. This
1: sure.
0: is the choral ensemble part, and it is not the Jacksonville Symphony performing, but it is an indicator of the challenge that this piece of music presents. You're going to be performing it this year, so I want to listen to it and then
1: sure.
0: talk to you about it.
1: Absolutely.

0: All right. So this is, interestingly, I mean, the chorus only performs for the last 20 minutes of the fourth movement of this, but it is known for being especially difficult for sopranos and tenors. You performed as a tenor yourself.
1: Right.
0: So what is it that is so challenging about this?
1: One conductor called it a cannibalistic wonder for the voice. It is so high for the sopranos and tenors especially. I mean, sopranos are singing softly over a number of measures, and they have to sustain that. The bass tessitura is very high.
0: And that's sort of the overall range.
1: The overall range is just really high. So, you know, you really have to train the singers to extend their range and to sing softly with intensity. And then at the same time, you have these very loud forte, fortissimo dynamics that really have to carry over the orchestra in the hall. So it's, you really in a German diction on top of that.
0: Uh-huh.
1: You know.
0: And there's not a lot of opportunity during this for the performers to recover. How do you also help them just kind of protect their voice and their instrument when they're having to perform at such a high intensity level?
1: Right. They do have a few moments here and there that they can sort of, you know, reset when they need to. But I'm always telling the singers to be aware of their breath, their alignment. You know, one of the things that is important to me is, you know, the breath in each singer and singing with the full instrument, not kind of just from the neck up, mm-hmm. but really singing from the whole body. It's a whole body experience. And I think in a piece like the Beethoven, you really have to access that.
0: Yeah. And so that's something that is perhaps a culmination of this season. But tell us a little bit about the 26-27 season, what the chorus is going to be presenting.
1: It's going to be a fantastic season. A busy but fantastic season. I mean, we're starting off with Bernstein and Borodin in October. Bernstein, we've just added the Chichester Psalms. And I'm very excited about that piece because I performed it with Bernstein as a student at Westminster.
0: Wow.
1: So I'm very happy to revisit that. And then the Borodin Polovetsian dances. And then you'll have anything from opera choruses to holiday pops to Home Alone.
0: Yeah.
1: We're doing that. Messiah, of course, in December. And then we have the Beethoven and Vaughan Williams 5 mystical songs to cap off the season at the end. And also very exciting this year, the chorus is going to perform a standalone concert in April where we'll sing the Durifle Requiem and the Lords in Lux Aeterna, which is going to be incredibly exciting.
0: And that will be in Jacoby Hall as well?
1: No, it's actually going to be in a local church.
0: Oh, neat.
1: Yeah. Awesome. So organ and chorus, so which is going to be really nice. I'm excited about that.
0: So the season is going to, you know, begin in, when does it get rolling?
1: Well, we start our rehearsals in September 1st. Our first concert is in October.
0: Okay. And so you're beginning these auditions. You've got a couple of places throughout the community. You're going to be doing them in St. Augustine, in Fernandina Beach, and in Jacksonville.
1: Right.
0: What are you looking for? Who are you looking for?
1: Well, first of all, let me say, I know audition is a little bit of a scary word, but I make this as welcoming as possible. And so really all we're going to do in these auditions is hear them sing to determine their range. There'll be a couple of things they prepare in advance, a solo, and then I'll have some tonal memory where I just play some patterns on the piano and they sing them back to me. So, you know, I'm looking for singers with experience. So perhaps you've sung in your high school choir, you've sung in college, maybe you're currently singing in a church choir or a community choir, or maybe you've just moved to the area and you're looking for a choral group, you know, choral family. So those are the kinds of singers we're looking for who, again, are going to be team players, who are going to bring a lot of talent to the ensemble and dedication, who will prepare the music well because we have a lot to cover. And so if you're one of those people, I am very excited to meet you and hear you sing.
0: And it sounds like in particular, you're looking for tenors and bass vocalists.
1: Yes. And that's just around the country. Mm-hmm. That is always an issue. Tenors and basses. We have fabulous sections. We just want to augment them a little bit, especially for pieces like the Beethoven, which is a huge sing.
0: Is there a kind of song that is best for people to prepare when they're doing this kind of audition? Or do you assign things for people to prepare? Do you give them kind of something to choose from?
1: We give them some guidelines, but I think anything that they're really comfortable singing that showcases their ability. It doesn't have to be hard. It just needs to showcase their beautiful voice.
0: Yeah.
1: That's it.
0: And in terms of the tonal memory and your kind of playing and playing back, what does that tell you about somebody when they're able to do that?
1: It just tells me how they process sound, how they hear it, if they're able to repeat it. Because, you know, it shows me a little bit how they're learning music at home.
0: And in terms of your upcoming book, what is the focus of that as distinct from the one that you've already published?
1: Sure. Well, it's called Choral Singing for Life. And it has sort of two sides to it. Choral singing for life, meaning singing your entire life. And so it'll have a section about the aging voice, for instance, which was not included in my first
0: one. Oh, interesting.
1: And so a friend of mine and I, who's a wonderful voice teacher, is going to sort of collaborate with me on that part of the book. But it's also choral singing for life, meaning that it's so life-giving and life-affirming to sing in a choral ensemble. So there's that duality of it.
0: Well, we're excited to have you in the role. It'll be an exciting season, I know. And we certainly wish you the best of luck. Dr. Tony Thornton, he is the new choral director at the Jacksonville Symphony Chorus. Thanks for being here, and happy birthday.
1: Thank you so much for having me. Thank you.
0: All right. Up next, artist and storyteller Robert Arlie White steps on the local stage alone for the first time after the death of his longtime collaborator.

0: that some of the world's richest unelected people hold the most power in the Trump administration. Author and investigative journalist Casey Michel says the rise of billionaire oligarchs explains everything from widening inequality to renewed imperial ambitions. What happens when the wealthiest forge close ties with political leaders? Next time on 1A.
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2: Homegrown socialism isn't anything new in Wisconsin. 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
2: How socialism shaped Wisconsin. 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
6: I'm Scott Tong. 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
8: Welcome back. We're delighted to be joined by actor, storyteller, longtime arts advocate, Robert Arley White. He is back in town for a performance at Babs Lab, down from the North Country, we might say. Bob, it's great to see you.
9: Thank you so much. Thanks for having me on today. And what a show. Audrey Gibson and Tony from the Symphony. And wow, this
8: really runs the gamut.
9: I mean it. I'm excited to be a part of it. Thank you so much.
8: And we mentioned that it was Tony's birthday. It's your birthday on Wednesday, which is the first of two performances you're doing here in Jacksonville.
9: Right.
8: I believe the first one, the birthday one, is sold out already.
9: They're both sold out. They sold out like...
8: Is that right?
9: The first show sold out in under 24 hours and the second one sold out in under 30. Well, I cannot believe it.
8: That's a wrap then. I guess we're just gonna, just kidding.
9: So nice to have seen you all.
8: Right. Do tell us about the performance though, because as we mentioned, your longtime collaborator, Charlotte Mabry, was the principal percussionist for almost 30 years at the Jacksonville Symphony.
9: Right.
8: She was a, you know, beloved professor, music professor at the University of North Florida. And, you know, her loss is felt in the community, but I think particularly keen for you because you were a, kind of a matched set for a long time.
9: Oh, a very long time. There is a line in a Sam Shepard play where the character says, "I smell your thoughts before you think them." And that's who we were. I was very, very, very fortunate in Asheville. The owner of the Battery Park Book Exchange and Champagne Bar asked me if I could do a couple of evenings. And so those were actually my first outings without Charlotte. And it was very interesting, and I'm glad I had those experiences before coming to do these bigger pieces here at Babs Lab. Charlotte and I met, and we met over a conversation about how we might work together. And that first piece was a Sam Shepard piece called Tongues, a piece for voice and percussion. And we worked every nuance, every comma, every syllable, every sound, every movement. Toward the end of our time working together, it was a phone conversation. Hey, I was thinking about, and boom, boom, boom, boom, boom. We were able to anticipate each other and care for each other. And so it was a mighty blessing for me to be with her in the last week of her life. And I don't know if you know this, but I'm actually working right now on my recertification in end-of-life care. And the gift of being with her during that time is something that is still unfolding itself to me. I'm very, very lucky to have been a part of that.
8: Well, certainly our condolences
9: Thank
8: to you. And so this is not the first time you've done what are known as RAW talks. It stands for Robert Arley White talks.
9: Yeah.
8: And they are a little raw. There's, you know, it's not for kids.
9: Right.
8: But what is the subject of this particular two-night
9: performance? Oh, my gosh. That's such a good question. You know, I woke up in early January and I said, you're turning 70 this year. What are you going to do? Go on a big trip. Have a big party. Do a show. And I imagined that, you know, I would have all these things put together and I would lose 40 pounds and it would and all of that. But so the show, this is a long-winded way of saying the show is kind of amorphous, but basically the show is going to be about heroes, people who have been heroes to me. And of course, Charlotte is one of those people. Barbara Colicello, who has Babs Lab, is another one of those people. What she's done with that space and what she's done in just the last 2 months to raise money and to start her film salon and the things that she's doing, just really remarkable. But there have been a lot of other people, too.
8: Yeah, she's an incredible creative engine
9: she
8: for
9: really
8: this
9: is.
8: City. I understand that part of this performance dates back to 1973 when you moved to Jacksonville as a senior.
9: Mm-hmm.
8: And you started writing a song.
9: I did. We moved here in the summer of 73 as I was going into my senior year of high school from Honolulu. And I was bitter. but I will tell you, Jacksonville has given me everything I am and everything I have. I'm so grateful to this beautiful, beautiful place. The song is Moonshine on a Shoreline. I am drifting away. The light that you once had for me is fading. That's the opening lyric of the song. And that's the name of this show, Moonshine on a Shoreline. We're going to talk a lot about the moon, about heroes. And yeah, the talks are raw, but they're never rude.
8: Mm-hmm.
9: So don't be scared.
8: You were, you know, theater director at Theater Jacks for 15 or
9: 100 million years.
8: You directed over 50 plays there. You directed the Cultural Council for more than 14 years as the executive director.
9: Uh-huh.
8: And I just want to ask you, because arts are very much in a funding predicament right now, and the Cultural Council, I think, is doing its best to sort of raise awareness of, you know, the return on impact. But what are your thoughts about where we are right now in terms of arts funding and sustaining?
9: Well, you know, that budget has really popped since I left. And I had a wonderful, wonderful opportunity to come down for the Arts Awards back in May. Both of my sisters
8: There's one that honors you.
9: Well, yeah, one of the awards. But my sister Doris was the Arts Educator of the Year. And my sister Liz won an award from the Beaches Area Historical Society. So it was wonderful to celebrate all those things. It feels vibrant. It looks good. I'm excited about the leadership of the mayor. And all that means, I think, because I stay in touch with the Cultural Council, the appeals for people to write and call, you can't underestimate the power of the public voice when these decisions are being made. So I know it's a very tense time, but I also have a lot of faith in the people and in what they want and what they need and how to get it.
8: Well, Robert Arley White, Bob, great to see you.
9: What
8: thank
9: a wonderful
8: you so much
9: treat.
8: For coming
9: thank
8: on down.
9: You.
8: Really appreciate it.
9: I appreciate you. Thank
8: All
9: you.
8: All right. And thank you for listening. That's our program. We certainly encourage your feedback. 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I'm Ann Schindler. 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
15: Live from NPR News in Washington, I'm Giles Snyder. Health Secretary Robert F. Kennedy Jr. has declared a public health emergency in Washington State. NPR's Selena Simmons-Duffin reports the emergency gives more flexibility to the state during ongoing wildfires.
16: The public health emergency declaration comes on the heels of President Trump's emergency declaration last week. In a statement, Secretary Robert F. Kennedy Jr. said, quote, "We stand with the people of Washington and we will not let them face this crisis alone," unquote. Part of HHS, the administration for Strategic Preparedness and Response, has sent regional staff to the state and is standing by to send more staff, equipment, and supplies if requested by the state. Around 65,000 people were evacuated out of Spokane last week, but now some roads have reopened and people who live in communities outside of the immediate area of the fires have been allowed to return home. There are other active wildfires throughout the state and the region. Selena Simmons-Duffin, NPR News.
15: Canada's British Columbia also under a state of emergency because of wildfires. A Canadian military has been put on standby after one person was killed and tens of thousands evacuated. The former Olympian at the heart of the reflecting pool dispute between President Trump and U.S. Attorney Jeanine Pirro says his confidence in the nation is being tested. David Hearn spoke with NPR.
17: I don't think people are taking this lying down. I've had so much support from all of my biking buddies, my paddling buddies, my neighborhood friends, of course, my family. It's been an overwhelming feeling. They have my back.
15: Hearn is a former Olympic canoe racer who was among those arrested for vandalizing the Lincoln Memorial reflecting pool. U.S. Attorney Pirro moved to drop the charges against him last week, acknowledging the damage was due to a flawed renovation. But President Trump has sharply criticized Pirro and wants her to revisit the decision. Voters in six states head to the polls tomorrow, Tuesday, Connecticut, Vermont, Alabama, South Carolina, Minnesota, and Wisconsin. The demands of massive data centers casting a shadow over the elections, as NPR's Tamara Keith reports.
18: The giant windowless buildings use a lot of power and face growing bipartisan opposition.
19: It is able to cross partisan coalitions in a way that a lot of other issues can't.
18: Amanda Littman is the founder of Run for Something, which works with Democratic candidates for state and local office.
19: People are bringing it up to them, so they really are like responding to what they're hearing from voters. I think it is the most tangible physical representation of the threat that AI feels like it's making in people's lives.
18: A recent Gallup poll found 7 in 10 Americans oppose a data center being built in their community. Tamara Keith, NPR News.
15: And you're listening to NPR News. Colombia's president says the priority is to save trapped people. Abelardo de la Esperella is facing his first major crisis following that powerful earthquake that struck western Colombia Monday. He was just sworn in last week. Video shows rescue workers, police, and volunteers searching for survivors, shoveling debris by hand. De la Esperella says preliminary reports indicate at least 111 people are dead and nearly 90 injured. Dozens of buildings collapsed in the quake. In Thailand, 3 days after a high school student killed at at least 8 people and himself, a former member of parliament in the same province, has allegedly killed a government employee over a business dispute. Michael Sullivan reports from Chiang Rai.
20: Former Nantaburi MP Chalong Rai Rong was arrested after allegedly going to the Provincial Administration Organization office and shooting its president, Tong Chai and Prasut, dead. Police say the former NP then called a local online media host in the middle of a live broadcast and admitted to the shooting. Both police and Mr. Chalong said the incident involved a dispute over money owed to him. Thailand is already dealing with the aftermath of the Friday shooting at Tep Sarin School in Nantaburi, the country's deadliest mass shooting in 4 years. Thailand has one of the highest gun ownership rates in Southeast Asia. For NPR News, I'm Michael Sullivan in Chiang Rai.
15: The financial markets in Asia mixed in Tuesday trading. Oil prices steady after jumping 5% Monday amid the ongoing standoff between the U.S. and Iran. This is NPR News.
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0: From PRX, this is the Moth Radio Hour. I'm your host, Suzanne Rust. Curating a Moth Radio Hour is a process. Sometimes it begins with the inspiration of a particular story or a theme, something that calls to us personally. We've had episodes inspired by shoes, letters, legends, and even the color green. From there, we'll listen through our archive to find other stories that play well together, and then start producing the hour. But other times, the process is different. There might just be a handful of stories we love that don't fit into a specific category, and the hour becomes like a quilt with different textures, colors, and patterns, like this hour, which I call Soul Searching, Soul Food, and the Upside Down, a title which you will figure out as we go along. First up is Alzo Slade, who told this in Austin, Texas, where we partnered with the Paramount Theater. Here's Alzo live at the Moth.
1: It's Saturday morning. I'm 8 years old, living right here in Austin, Texas. Now, this is back in the day when cartoons only came on Saturdays. So I'm plopped down in front of my TV set, wearing my Green Lantern Underoos pajamas, watching Scooby-Doo. I just poured a fresh bowl of Cocoa Rice Krispies with ice cold milk that we all know turns into delicious chocolate milk as you eat it. Folks, this was my time. A necessary break from the stresses of 8-year-old life. And it was during my time that my dad decides to tell me to take the trash out. And I'm thinking to myself, Dad, I know you just watched me pour this fresh bowl of cereal. And everyone knows Rice Krispies has a very low soggy threshold. So you can't take a break or else you'll end up with snap, crackle, slop. So I asked my dad what I thought to be a very reasonable question. Can I wait until commercial break to take the trash out? He says no. Now this doesn't make sense to me. And even at the young age of 8, when things didn't make sense to me, I had questions. Like, why is it okay for adults to fight in war, but I get in trouble for fighting in school? How is it that Smurfette is the only woman in the Smurf village? And I got in an argument with my friends in the cafeteria over whether a straw has one hole or two. So my dad's demand, it didn't make sense to me. So I asked the question, hey Dad, what's gonna happen to the trash between now and a commercial break to where I should take it out? That was not a very good idea. I didn't make it to the end of the Scooby-Doo episode, and it's a wonder that I'm still alive today. But I did get a glimpse into the idea that certain questions come with a risk. Now, I love my parents. I have the utmost respect for them. They raised me to be a good human being using Christianity as the foundation. They taught me good and evil, right and wrong through example, and the good book. The B-I-B-L-E, Basic Instructions Before Leaving Earth. And more importantly, they emphasize that Jesus Christ is my Lord and Savior, and if I believe that and confess, then when I die, I go to heaven. So it's clear that I was raised in the church. I was also raised to be a critical thinker. So I was that kid in Sunday school wondering, why can't I ask the preacher a question while he's preaching? Communion was always strange to me because they're telling me I'm drinking blood and eating flesh. And I remember when I got baptized, they dunked me into the water, brought me up, the whole church was cheering. And after service, people coming up to me saying, congratulations, do you feel like a new man? They were so excited, I said yes to be polite, but really, I just felt wet. You know, I was a kid, so most of these questions were just rooted in novel curiosity and, you know, childhood wonder. I was born into the church. I was born into Christianity. The choir singing, the tambourine playing, the deacons in their suits, the mothers with their hats and dresses. That was me. Christianity was woven into the fabric of my existence. So there was really no need to question that. Then I went to college. Prairie View A&M University. Historically black university right here in Texas. It's a safe space to be young and black, to grow intellectually, culturally, emotionally, and all the other positive allies. It was there where I learned more about advanced civilizations in Africa and how my history didn't begin with slavery and the civil rights movement. And another thing that happened at Prairie View was the Mr. Prairie View pageant. It is a competition open to all male students where you compete in categories like sportswear, talent, interview. And if you won this pageant, you got free room and board, tuition, and you were an ambassador for the university. It was a big deal. Each contestant had to come to the stage and introduce themselves with an opening quote. My quote had everything to do with what I was learning about black history. But there was this one dude who was kind of a super Christian. Like, I was Christian, but this dude took it to another level. He's walking around campus in suits trying to be Dr. Martin Luther King Jr., carrying Bibles and quoting scripture. And he got up on stage and with dramatic flair, he said, "In order to stand up on your feet, you must first get down upon your knees and bow." I'm like, "Bro, what are you talking about? That's a little too submissive for me." Now, mind you, I'm in the middle of my revolutionary zeal, reading about black history, black power, so the idea of bowing down did not sit right with me. And I know he's talking about praying, but I'm like, "Bro, you know God can hear you when you're standing up." Next thing you know, I'm in a heated discussion about religion with the other contestants. And one guy asked me, he said, "Hey, Alzo, why do you believe what you believe? Why did you choose to be a Christian?" I'm like, "Whoa, bro." I got super defensive because the only answer that I had was because I was raised that way and my parents were Christian. And in that moment, I knew that it wasn't good enough. And it bothered me for quite some time. And I started asking myself, like, how are you going to be reading all these books thinking you're a critical thinker, but you haven't asked this important question? So I was wondering, like, did I choose Christianity? And what about other people who were born into something else? Did they choose that? And what about black people? What did they believe before the Atlantic slave trade and Christianity was forced upon them? And it dawned on me that this was the first time in my life that I ever questioned why I believe what I believe and how I was raised to believe it. And it felt wrong. It felt as if though I was being disrespectful to my parents whom I love so much. And not too much time after that, I find myself at home for the holidays. Riding in my dad's pickup truck with him, where usually we have fruitful and substantive conversations about everything. But this day I was quiet. This day I was uncomfortable. Because I have all these questions swirling around in my head about the way that I was raised. And I don't feel like I can ask him. So I'm looking out the window, watching acres of pine trees and cow pastures pass by. And my dad notices my silence. And he says, "Everything okay, son?" And I'm thinking to myself, "No, everything is not okay." And he says, "Well," I said, "is everything okay, son?" And so I can't lie to him. And so I finally take a deep breath and muster up the courage. "Dad, I got some questions. What's on your mind, son?" "Well, you know how the Bible pretty much says that if you don't believe Jesus Christ is your Lord and Savior, you're basically going to burn in hell? What about people who believe in something else just as fervently as we do in our beliefs? Are they wrong?" And I have to say that that's just one of many questions I have about the way that I was raised to believe what I believe. And to be honest, I was really afraid to bring this conversation up out of fear that I'd be disrespecting you all in the way that you all raised me. It got quiet. I'm trying to read the silence. I got nothing. I'm looking out the window for some more cows, fogging up the glass. And all of a sudden, I feel a jolt in the vehicle, and I look up, and my dad is pulling into a gas station parking lot. He turns the truck off, and he turns to me, and he looks at me dead in my eyes, and he points. He says, "Son, I need you to listen to me when I tell you this. I was called to God through Jesus. Other people may be called to God in other ways. I'm not to say whether they're right or wrong. But most importantly, if you believe what you believe because we tell you to believe it, that is not true faith. The God that I believe in can handle any questions that you have as long as you ask them in the interest of growth and not spite. And should you arrive at something that's different than what we taught you, at least it's your own and you arrived at it in earnest, with the interest of being a better person. So go forth, son, and ask all the questions you want." The weight had been lifted, folks. Next thing you know, I'm off to the races. I'm reading psychology, theology, philosophy. I go online to the top graduate philosophy programs, download the course catalog, look at the books that they're reading, buy the books, and try to read the books along with the class schedule. I didn't understand half the shit I was reading. I don't know if you've ever read Heidegger or Immanuel Kant, but it's not exactly Dr. Seuss. I went on to get a master's degree in philosophy to stand toe-to-toe with questions about my faith and God's existence, and also to question everything else. Because I was born into Christianity. I was born black. I was born heterosexual, Southern. And all of these groups have unwritten rules as to what it means to be a part of them and how you should be. And when I raised questions, I put all of that at risk. I risked the sense of belonging to those communities and their protection. But the reward was freedom and an understanding of who I was and why I was that, and having the agency to change it if I had the will and the power to do so. Since then, I've had several conversations with my parents. We don't necessarily believe the same thing, but they still serve as examples of what a Christian should be: compassionate, accepting, benevolent, and forgiving. Now, as to my question around God, I still don't exactly know what God is, but I feel closest to it when I'm learning. The more I learn about others, the more I learn about myself. And they say God is within. So the more I learn about myself, well, you get it. And by the way, a straw, it has one hole with two openings. Any questions? Thank you very much.
0: That was Alzo Slade. Alzo is a Peabody and multi-Emmy award-winning journalist, educator, and storyteller. As a former philosophy professor, his storytelling is rooted in a deep-seated curiosity about the world and the human condition. Alzo shared that he has a profound respect for his parents and acknowledges that it would have been very difficult to embark on a journey of spiritual and intellectual exploration if he felt that it would have disappointed them. Reflecting back on my upbringing, I realized that, like Alzo, I was also granted some freedom for exploration. My parents weren't really churchgoers, but that didn't stop my grandmothers from lovingly trying to win over my tiny soul. Some weekends were spent with Nana Una in a Catholic church, and others with Nana Edna in a Methodist church. I was young, probably between the ages of 5 and 8, but I remember wriggling in the uncomfortable hard wooden pews, in itchy dresses and tight shiny shoes, admiring the stained glass windows and the fancy hats, but not fully taking in all that was said in the sermons and having lots of questions. At some point, I must have lost interest, and those Sundays stopped. At the end of it all, I didn't choose a side, sorry, grandmothers, but I wound up in a spiritual place of my own creation, a place that makes me feel grounded all the same, even if I still have lots of questions. I wonder what Alzo was questioning most these days. Here's what he had to say.
1: I'm always questioning. This is a lot, and curiosity is my default disposition. But What's been on my mind lately, especially in this social political climate, is, you know, what does happiness look like for adults who are socially conscious, self-aware, and empathetic? And I think what makes it difficult to be happy is that, you know, awareness, it rarely turns off. You start, you know, you notice too much. The systems, the contradictions, the suffering, the way people hurt each other, the way people hurt themselves, you know, and there's the gap between what the world is and what it could and should be seems to be growing larger. And I don't know if it's, you know, as an adult, you see much more than you did as a kid, or was it always this way? Because, you know, once you see all these things, it becomes hard to like just fully surrender and let go to comfort or distraction, you know, like you could when you were younger. You can't just turn it off. And when it comes to empathy, it can be overwhelming, as you see people and you kind of, you connect to their pain, but being connected to it, that ain't enough to change it. So you have this weight on you, you know, you end up emotionally affected by problems that are too large for any individual to hold, especially any

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1: Where, you know, I can let go a little. Like, I can touch people in my immediate space and have an impact with people in my immediate space. And it's not that I'm ignoring the world's problems, but when, you know, folks spend a life, you know, noticing suffering, contradiction, and emotional nuance, isolation starts to distort reality. And I think community interrupts that. You know, just be around people that you can laugh, joke, jaw-jack, and cackle-lack with. And so you realize that you're not alone. You know, do the work that you can do. That's about it.
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5: Texas has the fastest growing data center market in the country, but Governor Greg Abbott has effectively put a pause on new data centers while the state reviews their impact.
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8: From PRX, this is the Moth Radio Hour. I'm Suzanne Rust. Our next story is about a different kind of soulful nourishment. Shawnee told this at an Only in New York-themed show produced with WNYC, a media partner of the Moth. Here's Shawnee.
9: I want to take you back to June 5th, 2021. I'm standing in front of this building, and as I'm staring at this building that I just painted red because I seek attention, I am looking at a $22,000 life after death DIY renovation that I had done, and at this point, I want to do a DIE. I said, just kill the whole dream. I don't know why I'm standing here doing this, but I'm getting ready to have a grand opening. I'm getting ready to do a grand opening for a restaurant, a soul food restaurant at that, on the toughest block in Staten Island, in Stapleton, where the cars are driving by so fast and there's only three other stores. What the hell did I just do? As I'm standing there looking at the building with the big balloon arch over the door, and I just roped every single family member that I possibly could into taking orders from me and putting this grill on and getting the DJ ready and making sure that my tiny little soul food exclusive boutique owned by a family and owned and operated by just us was going to go well. I wasn't sure.

0: if it was going to work, but I did honestly believe that I knew how to throw a party. So if the restaurant didn't work, I knew the grand opening would be fine because I just stuck my foot in my mouth by clicking on the button on my Facebook and inviting 4,000 people that I don't know. I was sure that nobody was really going to attend because it was June 5th, 2021, spring into summer. That was the pandemic. I stood out front and I tried to get some ease about it as people started to gather around, and it was like 10 people showed up, and then it was 20 people showing up, and then it was 40 people showing up, and then it was, I should have got a permit because there were 400. This whole grand opening was a success. And so I just knew that the 400 people that showed up for this grand opening would be my regulars that would keep my lights on. Everybody was going to come back the next day and buy food. And so I was excited about going into the restaurant the next day and cooking and having my kids there, because these people just left and they spent time with me and saw me at this grand opening. I had my kids sitting at the kids' table, and that was the table closest to the kitchen where they critiqued my recipes while we did homework. I had no clue that this restaurant was really, I was in the belly of the beast at this point. What should I do to try to get people to come into the restaurant? Because one day had passed and nobody showed up. 2 days had passed, nobody still showed up. And that became an entire year. I needed to get creative, and I'm extremely creative when it comes to, like I said, planning a party. So I went out into the community and I started telling people, I opened up a restaurant. Do you want to come hang out with me? I'm giving out free food. Nobody wanted free food. And even though I sat in front and put benches and plants and I taught people medicinal properties of parsley, nobody really cared. This little white lady, Grace, would pass by with her little cart and she'd stare at me and she'd look and with pity in her eyes, she'd hand me $5 and say, baby girl, just hold on. I felt like it was ministry. I said, I have to figure this out. So I started letting people do all kinds of crazy things in the restaurant just to keep the lights on. I did paint and sips. I had book readings. And I even let Method Man shoot a music video in there. That began to get a little bit daunting. I couldn't plan enough parties. And so a year and a half had gone by and I still wasn't really selling any food. Someone comes into the restaurant and they said, hey, we want to film you while you're bringing food out to the table. And I said, I don't really know if I want to do that because there's nobody here. They said, no, it'll be fine. We'll just put the word out and we'll get people to come and, you know, we'll bring community together. And I said, oh, I'm not sure if I'm comfortable with that. They came and they did it anyway. And sure enough, it shows up and it's on TikTok. I don't know what TikTok is. And then I started showing up into these Facebook groups where those 4,000 people were. The people started to talk. And sure enough, as they were talking, people started to also come into the restaurant. The community wasn't really tied together because we're kind of like separated by shores, North and South Shore. And so when I say the South Shore that way, I'm pretty sure you kind of understand where I'm going with all of this. I planted a soul food restaurant in the middle of a sea of pasta, meatballs, and pizza. The South Shore showed up and they came in droves and they supported and they told me how much they loved me and I hugged and kissed them. And then they started to ask me lots of questions. Well, why did you open this restaurant up and why over here? I said, well, I'm the 8th generation direct descendant to the first free black man to purchase property on Staten Island in Sandy Ground. I figure I owe my ancestors something, so I need to be doing something here on Staten Island. And they were excited about that. And that became a part of my marketing strategy because people's faces and mouths would start to drop every time I said it. We'd hug, we'd kiss, we'd break bread, we'd enjoy each other, and then there was chatter all over Facebook. There's this girl, she's in the restaurant, she shows up, she comes out, she kisses you, she hugs you, she tells you she loves you. My 20-seat Soul Food Boutique was staying a little bit full. And my Google reviews on Google were showing that something was happening on Staten Island. It was nothing like my bank account where the numbers were going kind of up and but the dash in the front sort of kind of like my name was like over there. 2.5 year mark and a gentleman walks in and we sit him at the kids table. At this point, the kids table is operating like the chef's table. And the guy and the two other people are sitting at the table and it's about 9:30 at night and they start to ask me all kinds of questions like, what do you have on the menu? Can I get oxtail? Do you have ribs? Is there jerk chicken left? And I would say, nope. And I don't have that either. I said, what I do got is I got scraps because you came here kind of late and you wouldn't do this to your grandmother asking her at 10 o'clock for anything exquisite. So don't ask me. I should just give you a peanut butter and jelly sandwich. But if you trust me, I'm going to bring you out a spread that's going to still blow your mind. Do you trust me? He said, sure, no problem. You're the chef, right? I said, yeah, I'm the chef. So I go back, I get the food, I bring it out. He sits down and he sees it and he says, oh my God, this is the scraps? He said, what do I got to do to get the whole menu? So, well, you got to get here at 5 o'clock. Like I said, you don't go to your grandmother's house at 10 o'clock. Get here at 5 and get everything on the menu. 2 weeks later, he shows up, comes at 5 o'clock and took my advice. I knew who he was exactly when he walked in the door. I hugged him. Hey, cousin, you made it. I love you. He said, yeah, I made it. I'm here at 5 o'clock. I said, well, I'm so glad that you made it. I hope that you really enjoy yourself. Couple weeks later, I get a phone call from my nephew's son. Yes? He said, somebody just called and said that they wanted you to call them from the paper. I said, okay, well, what do they want? He says, I don't know. They called from the New York Times. They want to talk to you. I said, I don't want to subscribe to the New York Times. I don't have $4.40. He said, well, I think that you should try to call them and tell them you don't want to subscribe. I said, okay, give me the number. I give the guy the number, take the number and I call. I say, hey, I'm calling because I didn't know that you guys made cold calls for the subscriptions for the New York Times, but I don't want to subscribe. He starts laughing and then I kind of like am listening to him. He says, I didn't call to get you to subscribe to the New York Times. And as I'm listening to his voice, I'm kind of recognizing. I said, wait a minute. Did you come and sit at table 3 at the kids' table? And then you sat at table 2? He said, yeah, that's incredible. How did you do that? I said, don't you recognize every voice of a person that comes into your house? He said, yeah. He said, that's exactly why I want to write an incredible story on you for the New York Times. I said, like the bear? I didn't know it was real. He said, no, it is real. I'm going to write a story, and I don't write bad stories. I write good stories. So when I write this story, it's going to change your life drastically. Are you ready? I said, yeah. He does an interview. He starts asking me questions, and he says, well, where are you from? I said, I'm from Staten Island, but I'm an 8th-generation direct descendant from Sandy Ground. He said, funny you say that. 30 years ago, I used to hang out in the Sandy Ground burial grounds. You were a kid then. I said, wow. He said, yeah, this is like a full circle moment for the both of us. I said, yeah, I guess it is. I guess I kind of like did what my ancestors wanted me to do. I actually got the opportunity to create my own legacy just by telling you that I love you. I got the only 2 stars that the entire Staten Island has ever seen in any restaurant in history. And so the proudest moment was that I got the opportunity to show my ancestors that I too was the first one.
1: That was Shawnee. Shawnee is a product of the sacred soil of Staten Island's historic sandy ground, and as she mentioned, an eighth-generation descendant of freedom fighters. She says that she, quote, cooks with purpose, feeds with love, and heals with every plate. Her restaurant, Shawnee's House, has earned a 2-star New York Times review and a spot on the New York Times Top 100 3 years running. A few years ago, The Moth had a special only New York-themed show with stories from each of the 5 boroughs. When I was looking for Staten Island storytellers, I very happily stumbled upon Shawnee and reached out immediately. I was so grateful that this busy restaurant owner found some time to share her story. And I was also grateful to get a seat at one of the 6 coveted tables at Shawnee's House. My friend and fellow Moth Radio Hour host, Chloe Salmon, and I hopped on the Staten Island ferry and are greeted by Shawnee's warm embrace. Everyone gets a hug at Shawnee's House and some killer soul food. I have every intention of returning, but in the meantime, I asked Shawnee for a soul-soothing recipe. To find out what she shared and to see some photos of Shawnee, go to themoth.org.

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2: Paper checks might feel a little bit vintage nowadays, kind of retro, but that's not necessarily bad.
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7: From PRX, this is the Moth Radio Hour. I'm your host, Suzanne Rust. Our next story was told by Lexan Pamashuki at a showcase featuring stories from the Moth's education programs. Here's Lexan live at the Moth.
8: It's a Friday evening. Me and my sister, we're sitting in front of the TV, watching our favorite show, as we have some leftovers from breakfast. When our mom comes in and tells us that we might be moving to the US in 6 months. Now, this is something that we have already been planning, but what surprised me the most was the fact that we were moving in 6 months and that it was already confirmed. Now, the 13-year-old me didn't want to leave US. And I remember telling my mom that I didn't want to go to Bhutan. Okay. 13-year-old Omi didn't want to leave Bhutan, and I didn't want to go to the U.S. In about a month, our mom plans this trip to our village in order to pay a visit to our grandmother, whom we haven't seen in a while. So she lets us know that we will be staying there for about a month and that villagers will be coming to visit us and to say goodbye. So we travel all the way from western part of Bhutan to the eastern part, where the roads are more like roller coasters built by goats. You might just rattle apart before you even get there. But as we all know, beautiful things are hard to reach, and that's exactly what it is. The moment we get there, I get out of the car and the cool breeze of Pema Gatsal touches my face. I see the orange fluorescent bulb lit in front of this tiny shop that my grandparents own. I walk inside the house and I see my grandmother sitting there with a wide smile on her face. I sit next to her, we have our dinner, and before I even knew, it was morning. I get up and I enter the kitchen, where I find my grandmother standing next to the mud stove, stirring and frothing her signature rice porridge. I sit next to her, and as I'm looking at her stirring and frothing the porridge, I think to myself that if anybody ever asked me to describe my grandmother, I would tell them that she's this calm, put-together person who looks approachable, but keeps her boundaries. And as I'm thinking, my grandmother questions me if I'm hungry or not. And I tell her that I am. So she gets up, walks towards the fridge, opens it, takes out an apple, washes it, peels it, cuts it, and hands it towards me. I eat the apple slices, each one of them carefully, one by one. And throughout the very moment, the only conversation that we had was when she questioned me if I was hungry or not and when I said yes. that was one of the many moments that we share where we just sit next to each other and talk less. Later that day, I find my grandmother and my mom working in the field where they're plucking some of the weeds that has been growing around the chili plant. So I go and help them, but 30 minutes in helping them, I'm already sweating like a pig. Just like that, a month passes by with all these visitors coming in and out, saying goodbye to us, giving us advice, and, you know, chaotic mornings with all these cousins that I have, but cozy nights. And it's the day when we're about to leave that I feel this heavy cloud on top of my head. Like this silent voice crying inside of me. So we have breakfast, and as I'm loading the luggages inside the car, my grandmother just walks up to me and she slips her rough fingers against mine and she gives me 100 nyeltrum. And that's when the polite tug of war begins. She goes, wee, wee, wee, wee, wee, which is take it, take it, take it in Sangla. And I go, mabla, mabla, mabla, which is no, no, I won't take it, I won't take it. This goes on for a very long time. And then I give in and I take the money from her. I say thank you. I hug my cousins and I say goodbye to my grandmother and I get inside the car. As we're slowly starting to drive away, my cousin brother, who was 5 at that time, points to the mirror, and when I look, I see my grandmother following the car slowly with no slippers on her feet. Her feet is bare and with her right hand that's raised up, waving goodbye to us. And with the back of her left hand, she's wiping off her tears. And at that very moment, the cloud that I've been carrying since the morning burst. Tears come rolling down my cheeks. And that's when I realized that it really hit me. Because the whole entire month, I was surrounded by all these people. I was spending time with my grandmother. And I didn't even think about how it would feel like to leave all of these people behind and the memories that we made. We drove away. I sat there with my head against the window, my cheeks sticky and tight with the tears that had dried. And no matter how many new people I meet, I will always look for the person I was with the people I loved the most. Thank you so much.
9: That was Lexan Pamashuki. We first met Lexan at the International High School of Health Sciences, where she was coached to help share her story at our high school Grand Slam. She lives in Elmhurst, New York, speaks 4 languages, and loves watching Studio Ghibli movies like Whisper of the Heart and collecting anything Ghibli-related.

0: Our final story was told by Amy Siegel, who participated in a New York Story Slam that we held in partnership with Union Theological Seminary. Here's Amy, live at the mic.
1: Thank you. 8 years ago, when my mom was dying, she needed morphine every 4 hours, and so my sister and I took shifts. And one night, after placing the drops under her tongue, because she was mostly unconscious, I pulled some old photo albums off the shelf of her study, and I was flipping through them as I sat cross-legged on her queen-size bed next to her. And I had many to choose from, because she made photo albums all the time. She was essentially doing Facebook before Mark Zuckerberg was born. And it wasn't online, but it was the same concept of, this is my perfect life, and these are my carefully curated postings. Because it was a far cry from what was actually happening. My mom and dad separated on multiple occasions. My sister and I fought all the time. I would call her names, and she'd chase me down the hall. And if I made it to my room in time to slam the door and lock it, I was okay. But if I didn't, her nails would sink into my arm, leaving little crescent moon marks behind. And my mom would say, stop fighting. And then she'd go and get her Kodak camera, and she'd say, now look lovingly at your sister. And she'd snap a photo of us looking at each other with fake smiles on our faces. And when we were on vacation, she and my dad would be screaming at each other in the hotel room. And 10 minutes later, we would all be on the beach posing for the photo album. And once she had a roll of film with equally staged moments, she'd go to the drugstore and get it developed, and then she'd paste these into a photo album. And my parents eventually got divorced, and I went away to college, and my mom sent me away with a photo album titled Amy, 0 to 16. And it was my baby pictures through high school. And when I graduated from college, she gave me another photo album, which I thought was going to be Amy, college years. But it was Amy, 0 to 21. And it was from the very beginning all the way through. And she did this over and over again throughout my life, and also for my sister and for herself. It was as if she was trying to reinforce this narrative that she had created. And when I was around 25, she sent me a book on the Kennedys. And it was this coffee table-sized book with thick paper and glossy photos. And I didn't know why. I lived in a very small apartment in New York. I didn't have room for anything. And I was not into the Kennedys. But she was. And so I started flipping through the book. And a few pages in, there was a photo of JFK and Jackie in black tie and an evening gown, and the caption underneath described the event they were at. And next to it was pasted a photo of my mom and dad in black tie and an evening gown with a handwritten caption underneath stating the event they were at. And a few pages later, there was a photo of JFK Jr. and the caption said, John John at NYU Law School. And pasted next to that was a photo of me with a handwritten caption saying, Amy at NYU semester exchange. And a few pages later, there was John John and Caroline on a boat. And pasted next to it was a picture of me and my sister on a boat. And I called my mom and I said, thanks for the book. And she said, aren't the similarities uncanny? And I told my sister about it and my friends, and we made fun of her. We laughed at her. But honestly, now, today, when I see postings of people saying, I'm in the same dress as this celebrity, or I'm at the same resort as this person, I think maybe my mom was just ahead of her time. And so, as I sat there on her bed next to her, listening to her labored breathing, there were some photos in the album of her that I wanted to keep on my phone. And so I was taking pictures of pictures. I snapped one that was of her at a party, and it showed up on my phone. And there was one of her by a pool, and I snapped it and it showed up on my phone. And there was one of her wearing a holster with a pistol in it. We lived in Arizona, so these things were allowed. And I snapped it and it showed up on my phone, upside down. And I stared at it and I thought, why is this upside down? And just then I noticed that she had stopped breathing. And I said, Mom, Mom. And then I said, Lisa. And my sister ran in from the other room. And we checked for her pulse. And I rested my head against her chest. And there was nothing. And I think about that photo still showing up upside down. And I've Googled it since, and it is something that can happen. It could be caused by a technical glitch based on the orientation of your camera, you know, when you're holding it. And I get that. But I also get that I was holding my camera in the exact same position as I hovered over that photo album, taking all the other photos, and they showed up right side up. And I don't know if it means anything that this showed up upside down in the moment that she stopped breathing. But if it did, I'm glad that it was on that photo of her in the backyard in shorts and a t-shirt slinging a gun. Because I think in that moment, she was just being herself. And she didn't care about what anybody else thought.
0: That was Amy Siegel. Amy, a regular at storytelling shows, has appeared on the Moth main stage and has won 3 Moth Story Slams. And while Amy works in finance by day, by night she's drawn to the open mics on the Lower East Side. Along the way, she's picked up some unconventional prizes, including 200 $1 bills from a comedy storytelling competition. When she came home at midnight with a stack of singles, she had a little bit of explaining to do. I asked Amy for a happy memory about her mother, and she said that she loved how her mom used to pile her and her sister into the car to chase the Perseid meteor showers. It was one of her favorite memories because her mother's Kodak camera couldn't capture it, meaning that they were just in the moment. You can share these stories or others from the Moth Archive and buy tickets to Moth storytelling events in your area through our website, themoth.org. There are Moth events year-round. You can find a show near you and come out and tell a story. Moth can be found on all major social media platforms. And that's it for this episode. Thanks to Alzo, Shanae, Lexan, and Amy for sharing their stories, and to all of you for taking the time to listen. We hope you'll join us next time.

This episode of the Moth Radio Hour was produced by me, Jay Allison, and Suzanne Rust, who also hosted the show. Co-producer is Vicky Merrick, associate producer Emily Couch. The stories were directed by Meg Bowles and Chloe Salmon, with education program instruction by Amy Blumberg, Priscilla Bustamante, and Ingrid Romero. The Moth's leadership team includes Gina Duncan, Christina Norman, Marina Cluche, Sarah Austin-Jeunesse, Jennifer Hickson, Jordan Cardinale, Caledonia Cairns, Kate Tellers, Sarah Jane Johnson, and Patricia Urania. Special thanks to unlikely collaborators for their support of the Moth Education Program. Moth stories are true, as remembered and affirmed by the storytellers. Our theme music is by The Drift. 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
4: From WJCT Studios in Jacksonville, I'm Dr. Joe Servin. And just ahead this hour, what if brain fog, fatigue, and poor concentration aren't just the price of getting older? We look at what modern conveniences are doing to our bodies.
5: The human body needs movement to function properly. And it is no coincidence that over the last 20 years, the rate of young people with type 2 diabetes has doubled. 3 in 4 American adults have at least one chronic disease, many of which are preventable.
4: Then, in a world of constant notifications and endless to-do lists, could tending a garden be good for your health?
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7: Live from NPR News, I'm Giles Snyder. A wildfire near Reno, Nevada has burned thousands of acres. About 2,600 households are under an evacuation order, and Governor Joe Lombardo has declared a state of emergency. The fire is part of a wave of western wildfires threatening major cities, as Caleb Radel of member station KUNR reports.
8: The bug fire started Saturday in California and has crossed into Nevada. Officials say it was human-caused. Basil Numerzitsky is a meteorologist with the U.S. Wildland Fire Service. He says the fire is showing extreme behavior.
9: We've seen large plumes going vertically straight up, and it's basically kind of like the fire getting so hot that it starts creating its own weather.
8: He says winds could gust above 30 miles an hour in western Nevada in the coming days. That could cause the bug fire and other fires in the region to spread. For NPR News, I'm Caleb Radel in Reno.
7: President Trump is dismissing Iran's demands that the U.S. pay for the damage caused by 5 months of war. A spokesperson for Iran's foreign ministry said Monday that reopening the Strait of Hormuz is tied to reparations and other concessions. Trump responded on social media demanding that Iran pay for American troops killed and wounded by Iran-backed militants over decades. Defense Secretary Pete Hegseth was in South Carolina Monday for a ceremony renaming Joint Base Charleston for the late Senator Lindsey Graham.
10: So my fellow Americans, it is my honor to say welcome to Joint Base Lindsey Graham. May God bless the United States of America. Thank you.
7: In his remarks, Hegseth praised Graham, saying Graham dedicated his life to his home state of South Carolina and to the U.S. military. He also used the Trump administration's talking points about Democrats, saying the hard left declared war on the military. Senator Graham died last month. He served in the Air Force and the Air National Guard and Reserves. When Republicans go to the polls in South Carolina today, they'll choose from 10 candidates vying to fill Lindsey Graham's seat in a special primary. They include his sister, Darlene Graham, who is serving out the rest of his term. South Carolina Public Radio's Gavin Jackson reports.
11: The crowded field includes Representatives Russell Fry and Ralph Norman, former Congressman and Governor Mark Sanford, and local businessman Mark Lynch. Polling has indicated no clear frontrunner, and the race is expected to go to a runoff in 2 weeks between the two top vote-getters. The late senator was known for his foreign policy positions, but candidates seeking to replace him are focused more on domestic issues, such as cutting the federal deficit and affordability. Senator Darlene Graham, a mother and grandmother, has said her brother was an expert on the federal budget, but she's an expert on the family budget. The Republican nominee will face Democrat Annie Andrews, a pediatrician, in November. For NPR News, I'm Gavin Jackson in Columbia, South Carolina.
7: This is NPR News. Authorities in Colombia say they are concerned about aftershocks following the powerful 7.4 magnitude earthquake that struck Monday. The Colombian Geological Survey says it has recovered. It has recorded more than 20 aftershocks and says more are likely. The initial quake is being called the strongest to hit Colombia this century. Hundreds of buildings toppled, rescuers searching the rubble for survivors. Nearly 30 years after Tupac Shakur's death, a trial started Monday for the man accused of orchestrating his killing. Steve Futterman reports from Las Vegas.
12: Dozens of potential jurors jammed the courtroom as lawyers began the process of selecting a jury. Dwayne Davis, a former gang leader, is accused of putting together a plot to go after Shakur assaulted another gang member. Some of Shakur's relatives were at the courthouse, including his cousin William Lassane. He is reluctant to call this justice being served.
13: We're here 30 years later, so justice is a little bit weakened. I think now I would prefer to call it accountability, that accountability may be served.
12: The prosecution case will center on Dwayne Davis's own words from his memoir and interviews where he says he supplied the gun that was used. The defense claims those were embellishments and fabrications. For NPR News, I'm Steve Futterman in Las Vegas.
7: British driver Andy Green out to set another speed record. Green is the first and only person to break the sound barrier in a car. He is returning to Utah's famous Bonneville Salt Flats today to try to beat the mark he set 20 years ago, this time in a hydrogen-powered car. This is NPR News.
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4: 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Today we explore the hidden cost of modern living and whether the pace, pressure, and convenience of contemporary life are quietly reshaping our brains, our bodies, and our well-being. But first, from the moment we're born to our last breath, every American travels through the intricate maze of the healthcare system. These are their stories, one life at a time. Let's meet our patient. Sam Ramirez is a 42-year-old father living outside Phoenix, Arizona. He wakes before sunrise, already exhausted. His smartwatch says he slept 7 hours, but his mind says otherwise. Breakfast comes from a drive-through window. Work follows him home through endless notifications. His back hurts. His blood pressure is climbing. He hasn't seen a friend in months. At night, he scrolls until sleep finally wins. And he wonders, why do I feel unwell when this is how everybody lives? Hi, I'm Dr. Joe Servin, a practicing neurologist, professor of healthcare administration and policy, and this is What's Health Got to Do With It. Sam's question may be one of the defining health questions of our time, because perhaps the problem isn't simply disease, but the world we've built around ourselves. A world of constant stimulation, artificial light, endless noise, processed convenience.
16: A life where our attention is harvested, our rest interrupted, and our bodies pushed further from the rhythms they once knew. So what happens to the human body when modern life never lets it truly power down? Well, joining us now to address that question is award-winning journalist and host of NPR's TED Radio Hour, Manoush Zomorodi. For years, Manoush has stood at the crossroads of technology and the human experience, examining not just the utility of our devices, but the profound impact they have on our very being. In her project and book, Body Electric, she investigates the hidden physical and emotional toll of a world that never sleeps and what it means for a body built for the natural world to survive in a digital one. A researcher of our habits, a narrator of our collective experience, and a fellow traveler navigating the static of the present day, Manoush has emerged as a vital voice in public media, exploring the essential question of how we preserve our humanity within the gears of the digital age. Manoush, it is an honor to have you on our program. Welcome.
17: Dr. Joe, I am so happy to be here. Thank you for having me.
16: It is truly a pleasure to have you here. Manoush, when you began your research and your reporting for the book Body Electric, was there a moment you realized that this wasn't just a story about our gadgets, but a profound story about our health?
17: I mean, that story about Sam, I think we all feel a little bit like Sam. For me, it became more acute, I think, during the pandemic when absolutely everything moved onto a screen. I live in New York City, so I was used to having to move a fair amount during my day just to get everywhere. And then suddenly this sense of not only work was on a screen, but socializing was on a screen, being in touch with my parents, of course, watching a show with my kids in the evening, absolutely everything. And this fatigue, this total exhaustion that I felt all the time. You know, I figured, okay, it's going to lift after we get out of a pandemic, right? Like I was safe, I was healthy. But even when we got out of the pandemic, I had this sense of like, I would close my laptop at the end of the day and feel like I had just enough energy to crawl over to the couch to then scroll on my phone. And I just couldn't understand it because, you know, I'm not a physician and it made me think, like, where was all my energy going? Why didn't I want to jump up out of my chair at the end of the day and, you know, go frolic in some fields or something? All I wanted to do was do nothing. And it frustrated me partly because I think we have heard so much, and I myself have reported so much on the mental health effects of too much time on screens, being online, social media. But this to me felt so physical. And so I wanted to sort of unpack what was going on biologically in my body during all those hours where I was sitting and looking at a screen. And that was sort of the investigation I embarked upon.
16: You know, Manoush, a central theme of your work is that friction between our ancient biology and the digital world we've constructed. And along what you were just stating, I'm just wondering, what do you think are the most significant mismatches between how our bodies are designed or were designed to live and how we actually live?
17: As I learned, you know, the human body is so clever. It is always looking for a shortcut to hold on to reserves of energy. And if you look at the way through millennia that we have invented tools, we have always needed to use our bodies less, right? From tools like, you know, hoeing in the fields, anything that sort of supplements it and makes it easier for us to save calories, save energy, from becoming, you know, an agricultural community to, you know, things really taking off in the Industrial Revolution when literally humans began to need their physical anatomy less to do work with factories, with new kinds of tools, with combustion engines, you name it, we made things easier. And then you just really see that accelerate through the 20th century. You start to see personal computers. Like, essentially, we have gotten to the point where we have engineered the need to use our bodies physically for the majority of our day. And that has done a number on us biologically because, as you well know, Dr. Joe, the human body needs movement to function properly. And it is no, you know, coincidence that over the last 20 years, the rate of young people with type 2 diabetes has doubled, that 3 in 4 American adults have at least one chronic disease, many of which are preventable. And this is really a global problem, and it's not just American. So all these innovations are extraordinary. And believe me, boy, do I love my tech. But on the other hand, I think we have to talk more about the biology and what that requires us to be more intentional about. And that was the research that I found by a physiologist at Columbia University, which we then turned into a massive study.
18: You know, speaking of that, your investigation and that study into movement and stillness is particularly striking. In fact, when I was reading the book, that's what really hooked me. And I think you've stated this, but what is that real cost our bodies are paying for a life that is just, you know, increasingly lived by sitting either in front of a glowing phone or a glowing computer screen?
17: I understood about the sitting part, right? Like, we have all heard that sitting is the new smoking, and that saying has been around now for about over a decade, right? That this idea well, let me introduce Keith because he helps me explain this. So Keith Diaz is a physiologist at Columbia University Medical Center. And there was a day when I was listening to the headlines, as you do, and I heard about a study that he had done where he had found that just 5 minutes of gentle movement every 30 minutes slashed the health risks of prolonged sitting. It dramatically lowered blood pressure and blood sugar. And in another study, he had found that inactive people who traded 30 minutes of sitting for 30 minutes of movement every day could lower their risk of premature death by 18%. So it basically was saying, like, if you reintroduce some movement into your day, then you will sort of kickstart the way that your body works. And the way he explained it to me is that when you're sitting, you have to think of your body being kinked like a garden hose, yeah, essentially. So if you kink a garden hose, you know, the water gets backed up, pressure begins to build. It's the same sort of thing with your blood at your knees and at your torso. And as you know, Dr. Joe, we need that blood flow to oxygenate our muscles, and the muscles need to be stimulated in order to pull glucose and oxygen out of the bloodstream and push it up to the brain, which is how we think. We burn through glucose. We use oxygen to do that. So this is where the screens start to come into the question. I learned about something called interoception, this idea that the body is constantly sending the brain messages, you know, I need a snack, take off your jacket, it's hot in here, right? It leads us to do things, to act upon what we need physically. But what happens a lot of the time with screens is we're so enthralled with what's going on in front of us or what we're, you know, tapping through that we stop listening to all of those signs. And then we look up and hours have gone by. We are still on a screen. Our back hurts. Our eyes are twitching. And then you do that for weeks, months, years. You start to get, maybe you become pre-diabetic or you start to show signs of hypertension and you think, well, this is just life, right? I have to sacrifice my health in order to live in the modern era. And Keith was trying to find out, is there a way that we could do both? Because I can't go off the grid. Like, I have teens, I have elderly parents, I have a job I love, I work remotely, but also I would like to be an old woman one day, like a really old, healthy, fun old woman. So, like, how can we do this? How can we live with our devices and not kill ourselves, essentially?
18: Manoush, I want you to hold that thought for a moment. We're going to take a short break. And when we come back, we're going to talk a little bit more about kind of what I took out of the book, a hopeful perspective about small things that we can do that can lead to meaningful change. And we'll be right back.

0: Some of the world's richest unelected people hold the most power in the Trump administration. Author and investigative journalist Casey Michel says the rise of billionaire oligarchs explains everything from widening inequality to renewed imperial ambitions. What happens when the wealthiest forge close ties with political leaders? Next time on 1A.
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2: Homegrown socialism isn't anything new in Wisconsin. The state elected the first ever socialist member of Congress in 1910, and Milwaukee had socialist mayors for roughly a half century.
3: In many ways, the Milwaukee socialists were on the kind of the right side of a left-wing movement. They tended to be more moderate to conservative within that radical spectrum.
2: How socialism shaped Wisconsin. That's on the next On Point.
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0: Welcome back. I'm Dr. Joe Servant, and this is What's Health Got to Do with It. If you're just joining us, we are in conversation with Manoush Zomorodi. She is the award-winning host of NPR's TED Radio Hour and the author of the exceptional book, Body Electric, The Hidden Health Costs of the Digital Age and New Science to Reclaim Your Well-Being. Manoush, one of the things that really kind of stood out at me when I was reading the book is what you mentioned earlier about every 30 minutes moving around for 5 minutes. And I just wonder if you could elaborate a little bit more about that, because that I took that as the hopeful piece of something I can do right now.
1: Well, that was the big question, right? So Dr. Keith Diaz, he's a physiologist at Columbia University Medical Center. He had found in his lab, like he was looking for a prescription, a dose that he could tell people, like, listen, if you need to sit and look at a screen all day or sit all evening, here's the easiest thing you can do to improve your health. And so he had found that just 5 minutes of gentle movement, you know, we're talking walking 2 miles per hour, not fast, nothing like that, but doing it every 30 minutes, that interstitial, interrupting that seated time, it had these outsized effects of lowering blood sugar and blood pressure. So I was like, whoa, this is amazing. This guy has found the answer. We all just need to move for 5 minutes every half hour. So I called him up and I was like, why aren't you telling everyone to do this? Why aren't we spreading the word? And he was kind of sad, actually, Dr. Joe. He was like, I just don't think that the world can manage this many interruptions in their lives. It's hard to do. So I was like, well, but if it's the answer, then we have to figure it out. So he said, well, why don't you come up to the lab and try it out yourself? So I joined his study. And the first day I sat and worked on my laptop for 8 hours straight. And they took all my vital signs and everything, you know, my blood pressure. I was wearing a glucose monitor. They mapped my pulse, all the things. And then the next day I came back and every half hour, one of his assistants would tap me on the shoulder and lead me to a treadmill in the corner where they would type in 2 miles per hour. And let me tell you, as a New Yorker, that is very slow. And I would walk for 5 minutes. And then I also would, you know, I took note of my ability to concentrate, my mood and my fatigue levels. And when I had my like sort of meeting with him a couple of days later, I was shocked, Dr. Joe. My blood sugar had been cut in half. My blood pressure dropped by 5 points. My ability to concentrate and my mood had stayed stable the entire day, as opposed to the day when I sat, when they sort of fell off a cliff and I reported a lot of sleepiness and anxiety. So not only did my, you know, my medical, my biological, my biomarkers show up as having like really changed,

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1: Actually do this. Let's ask them to try. So we came up with this study, and we asked people to try to take movement breaks 5 minutes every half hour, every hour, or every 2 hours. We wanted to see what was the most feasible, how did people make them work, or maybe they would fail. We weren't sure what would happen. But we had over 20,000 people sign up to do this experiment with us for 3 weeks.
2: Wow.
1: And yeah, which was amazing. Gotta love public radio listeners. Yeah. they love science and they love being part of finding solutions. And in the end, it was really interesting. We had 80% of those who committed to taking the movement breaks were able to stick with it. About 80% actually liked taking movement breaks. They felt more positive. They had less pain. They had more energy. And the more often they took the breaks, the better they felt. Some people even lost a few stubborn pounds. People who went outside, they got an extra boost. But the biggest surprise to me was that the breaks did not hurt their productivity. In fact, people said that they returned to work feeling more focused after their breaks, and we actually saw a rise in productivity. People rated the quality of their work about just a little bit better than on the days, not worse, better than on the days they took the break. So despite all of the interruptions. And, you know, for me, I wanted to understand for the book, how did people do it? Like, if you work in an office, how did you manage to get up once every hour, every 2 hours? Did you tell your boss? Are you the boss? Did you tell your work? You know, those were the things that I wanted to understand. Also, you know, we had a lot of teachers who joined the study. How did they do it with their classrooms? And then you have older people, which, as I learned going through all the data and stories over the last couple of years writing the books, you know, people who are retired have a totally different problem, that they are actually quite active, many of them, during the day, but then they get home around 3 or 4 and they sit all evening until they go to bed around 10, 11 or 12. So those were the hours that they needed to interrupt. And I think what we also saw was that most of the people, there was a need to set a timer. That makes sense, right? Set a timer to remind yourself to get up and take a break. But that by the end of the 2 weeks, many people said they didn't need a timer anymore. That interoception came back. That idea that the body tells you what it needs. If you listen, you have to hear it, right? So they sort of had reconnected that idea that they knew, ooh, I've been sitting for a while. I got to get up. I'm going to go get the mail. And that counts as a break. Walk down the driveway, get the mail, walk back. Guess what? You just took a movement break.
2: I love this. Because my concern as I was reading the book, and it's interesting what you just said about people were able to manage productivity. I mean, is this one of those things that anyone can do, or do you have to have a societal level policy shift in order to find a way to take that 5 minute movement break every 30 minutes?
1: I have been reporting on tech and behavior for 15 years now, and I never see it be one or the other, right? Like, it takes people starting to talk about it, starting to normalize it, for a cultural shift to happen and then it to turn into a policy level. But I'll give you an example. We saw a lot of, you know, bosses, they're in charge, right? They it can be a power play to say, I am going to take these breaks. You can join me if you want to. We heard that from a lot of people. And so they just started to normalize it in their offices that, you know, people get up, they walk to the water fountain, they come back. Some people take walking meetings. If it's nice outside, they might even go to the parking lot and walk around to take their meetings. Other people, they turn off their cameras on Zoom and they shuffle back and forth, or they march in place. They make it normal for the camera not to be on so they can move during their meetings. And once you start to have people just starting to normalize it, just like with phones, remember we had to say, like, we don't have phones at the dinner table, right? Like, that was sort of the first thing that started maybe a decade ago. And it's only today that you start to see the debate happening around policy, getting phones out of schools, changing the way that we think about allowing younger people on social media. I think it really has to be these two things in tandem. But here in the United States, as you know, often talk about, like, we don't talk a ton about preventive care.
2: No, we don't.
1: And this is something that is free that you can do.

0: that should be normalized, that you, and it doesn't mean you're an athlete or that you're sporty or anything like that. It means that you are a person who likes to move, and you do it during the day, and it makes you feel better in yourself. It makes you more positive, which, boy, could we all use a little bit of that right now. And it makes you feel alive. And maybe it also keeps those chronic health conditions at bay as well, and even improves them.
1: In many ways, when I was reading this from my perspective as a neurologist, it just struck me like this is like one of those perfect solutions towards the idea of brain health.
0: I think that is exactly right. And that surprised me too, because as much as we talk about, you know, diabetes, obesity, hypertension, cardiovascular issues, the cognitive benefits are extraordinary. We know from research that kids learn better when they have more movement in their day. And yet, what are we taught from, you know, the minute we go into kindergarten, that sitting and looking ahead is the way that we learn best? That is simply not true. Same with being in the office, this idea that like, butts in seats, there is software that tracks where your cursor is and that you have, you know, that you're still typing away. That actually is not great cognitively. The brain, as you know, it needs glucose and oxygen for every time we make decisions and switches and choices. We're burning through that glucose. We're using up the oxygen. And what happens is that CO2 gets left behind. That is what makes us feel fatigued, foggy, like we can't concentrate. Why everybody, I hear this all the time. People are like, I have ADHD. I can't concentrate. I'm like, well, maybe you do, but also maybe you just don't move enough during the day. Yeah. And maybe that would make you feel a little better. And instead of, you know, deciding to go one direction, maybe just experiment with your daily habits. Maybe just try to move just a little bit more. Track what happens to you. Let's be curious and experimental in our days and change things up. Because clearly, as you started this show with our friend Sam, it is not working the way that we're doing it right now.
1: I love it. I so wish that my sixth grade teacher who gave me a C in conduct for being too fidgety could hear what you're saying. But that's another day for another dollar right there.
0: Oh, that's hilarious. Because I feel like I have become like an 8-year-old boy. At around 45 minutes of sitting, I start to squirm. And I think I would have thought like your teacher, like, what is wrong? Sit still. And now I'm like, no, that's great. That means I am in touch with that. My body needs to get up. My lower back does not like being in this one position for that long. And you know what? Getting some sunshine on my face, that would be nice too. So I am with you.
1: Since you're a mom and we're just talking about teachers and school, how does this change, like, you know, what we should be doing in schools and things of that sort? I mean, what did you see from the educational standpoint? Because this strikes me as that group are really going to have big consequences with regards to this.
0: I have so much gratitude and sympathy for teachers. You know, here in New York City, class sizes are between 30 and 35 kids. We don't have a lot of space. It is tough. I mean, the ideal is a school that I profile in the book called the River School in Washington, D.C., where they actually don't have desks and chairs. They have modular things that they push and move around as needed, but they spend like nearly half of their day just walking and moving outside. They do some math on the basketball court. They are trying to integrate movement into everything that they do. I did take a class called Math and Movement. This is another woman who is teaching, like, you know, some kids learn by moving their bodies, like, so clapping to learn your times tables. 2 times 2 is 4, right? Like, so there's ways of just like integrating it into your life, but it's not easy. The biggest thing that teachers told us was that they were worried about disturbing other classes when they would get their classes up to move them out through the halls. But other teachers said, you know, they would get up and they would just walk around the room, and that some of the kids really liked it. My neighbor told me that she's a student teacher at a high school, and that teacher has standing desks where kids can go stand, not because standing desks are that great for you. They're fine, but they don't provide the muscle stimulation that you need. But she says that they'll listen in class and just move and do little TikTok dances silently, and that they're allowed to get up and do them while they're listening. And then they sit down and it's not disruptive in the slightest. And they really love it. So there are people experimenting with different ways of doing this. We haven't codified it because, wow, this is a big country and every school district has its own problems and challenges. But, you know, there are amazing teachers out there trying to find ways to do this.
1: Manoush, if you could address Sam, our patient, and I bet many of us saw ourselves in Sam, while listeners they're sitting in traffic, staring at a phone, exhausted.
0: Yeah.
1: What's the one thing that you hope they understand about their bodies that modern life makes us so easy to forget?
0: So Sam, I would just say that you don't need to give your entire life a makeover and you don't need a digital detox, but find little ways when you can just move a little bit more. So you've probably heard some of these suggestions, like parking a little farther away so you can walk. But I would also say after you go to the drive-in to get your meal, that's when you want to maybe take a break then. And instead of, it doesn't have to be 5 minutes every half hour. We found that people were able to get some of the same benefits, the mood, the ability to concentrate with just 4 or 5 movement breaks a day. So maybe, Sam, you take a walk, you park far away after you go to the drive-in, and you walk into the office. Then at the office, before your lunch, you go for another walk around the parking lot, or you go up the stairs to the top of the building and then you walk back down. After work, maybe take your kid or a dog, just walk up the block, check on a tree, see how it's doing that day. And then after dinner, go for another stroll around the block. And if you're watching your favorite show, heck, why not? Why not do a like march in place slowly while you watch your favorite show just for 5 minutes before you go to bed? I think Sam's going to sleep better. I think he's going to be happier. I don't know if Sam has chronic health issues, but I suspect those might help as well. But you're the doctor, Dr. Joe.
1: Manoush, I cannot thank you enough for the advice you've given us. It's inspirational. You've got me. I think I'm going to try to move while I'm sitting here chatting with you. And I just really appreciate you giving us your time and your wisdom in that fantastic book. We really appreciate it.
0: It was an honor to be with you. Thank you so much for having me.
1: You bet. We have been talking to Manoush Zomorodi. She is the award-winning host of NPR's TED Radio Hour and the author of the terrific new book, Body Electric, The Hidden Health Costs of the Digital Age and New Science to Reclaim Your Well-Being. Coming up next, we pause to explore a remedy far older than screens or sensors, the restorative power of the natural world, and why so many are turning back to the soil to heal a body weary from modern life. And we'll be right back.

0: 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His new film, Spider-Man: Brand New Day, just had the biggest opening weekend in movie history. But before Marvel, he worked in a group home for at-risk teens, an experience that shaped everything he's made since then and became the movie Short Term 12. 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

0: Welcome back. This is What's Health Got to Do with It. I'm Dr. Joe Servin. At St. Ignatius Memorial Medical Center, healing often begins with the newest technology, monitors, imaging, medications, machines. But walk far enough down the corridors of medicine, and another question eventually emerges. In a world that feels increasingly fast, artificial, and overstimulated, why are so many people searching for healing in something older, quieter, and more natural? What is modern life doing to the health of the human body, and why are some people turning back toward the garden in response? That's the question guiding this next conversation. Across the country, interest in medicinal herbs has surged. People are growing lavender for sleep, ginger for nausea, chamomile for stress, and lemon balm for calm. What was once dismissed as folk practice is now intersecting with modern conversations about wellness, stress, inflammation, and self-care. Joining us now is Vanessa Minton. She is creator of From the Garden and author of How to Grow Medicinal Herbs, an illustrated beginner's guide to growing, harvesting, and making herbal remedies at home. A guide that explores everything from herbal teas and salves to tinctures and home gardens. Vanessa, welcome to our program.
1: Thank you so much for having me.
0: I'm so excited to talk to you. I am not one of those people that's known for a green thumb, but I was very excited to have an intersection between gardening and medicine. And let's start with the bigger picture overall. Why do you think interest in medicinal herbs is growing right now?
1: I think when we get down to the core of it, it is our human nature to want to have control. And in a world where it's very apparent that we feel like we're losing control, it is something that each person may find themselves landing at where they may not be able to control the cost of their health insurance or exactly what's going on at work, but they can start to kind of curate a practice at home by going out in the garden and kind of doing some forced observing and learning. Sometimes, no matter where we run into gardening, we may think that we've learned everything we need to know, and then the garden shows us that there's so much more to understand. But it is kind of that combination of stepping out of the rat race and trying to be in a peaceful state, but then also feeling like we may have some control over supporting our own health by being a part of that process and utilizing some of these herbs that do have a really long-standing history and foundation in actually supporting the human body, no matter what technological advancements have happened between then and now.
0: Some of our listeners may hear the word medicinal herbs and immediately become skeptical. What do you want them to understand about what this world actually is and what it isn't?
1: There are some common misconceptions when we hear the term medicinal. And I really want to make it clear that anything can be medicinal from a lot of different perspectives. It can be medicinal in supporting your mental health. It can be medicinal in helping actually support the curing of an ailment. And medicinal herbs are not meant to be something that just cures you. They are a companion in life to helping us reach a certain goal, whatever that goal may be. So a medicinal herb is not a replacement for a medicine. Medicinal and medicine have very strongly rooted bases in the words themselves, but medicinal itself does not mean that it's excluded from being a beautiful flower in your garden or something that you would put in your chicken noodle soup. Medicinal herbs have so many beneficial properties, but they are much more prevalent in your everyday life than you would expect, coming from a beginner's perspective.
0: You write in your book that growing herbs changes a person's relationship to healing itself. How so?
1: It is more of understanding that it's more about synergy and harmony when it comes to healing and balancing things. So as humans, I think that we tend to say there's a problem. I need to cure it, solve it, fix it. And we try to make a lot of gray areas black and white, kind of going back to that need for control and like a solid answer on things. And when you are gardening in general or learning how things grow, it forces you to experience some uncertainty. It's kind of like a purposeful adversary situation where you're challenging your own brain and what your expectations are, and just being able to kind of sit with the experience of it and enjoy the process of it instead of just searching for the product. And it's a very anti-capitalistic practice, which I think is really important, whether you outwardly reject capitalism and where we are at in the state of things. I think we can all agree that it has really put our nervous systems in a position of being pulled in a lot of different directions, sometimes going back to a level of uncertainty, a forced observation, an environment that curates like continuous learning, and just something that is all around not meant to be productive necessarily, but to support you along the entire process. So whether you end up with a big harvest or you've created something that you feel like you needed, you've probably benefited from almost every stage in the process of learning to grow something.
0: Let's get into the kind of the nitty gritty of this. Let's say you are someone who's never grown anything before. And again, I love the book, not only because of the prose, but also the gorgeous illustrations. And I'm wondering, what is the easiest medicinal herb to start with? And why do you choose that? If someone said, I want to start now, which herb would you start with and why?
1: I would start with basil. And basil is known to most people as a culinary herb, right? We have these categories, but remember how I said medicinal herbs do not, they don't exclude themselves from other categories. So we don't necessarily think of basil as anything other than something that would flavor an Italian dish, something we would make pesto with. But basil is actually a powerhouse for helping you digest food and cooling your body down. And it happens to grow right when summertime hits. And so one, it helps us get back into that rhythm of seasonal growing and seasonal eating. But two, you can find a packet of basil seeds at just about any hardware store, any big box store, and you can find them just about anywhere online. And one packet of basil seeds can be sprinkled over a singular pot of potting mix, and it can make you a 2 foot tall bush of basil. And whether you water it correctly or don't water it correctly, it's going to grow, and it's fragrant and enjoyable, and it can actually produce flowers that bring in pollinators. So if you left it outside and never brought it inside to actually use it, you would benefit from it. But it can be used to make teas and pestos and all different kinds of things. And it's like really, really hard to not get right.
0: I love that. And you hit, because that's one of my favorite things to have in general. Which herbs may surprise people the most when they realize you can grow those at home?
1: Oh, that's a good one. I think things like chamomile. So chamomile tea is a very commonly known tea. And it's also pretty common to know that chamomile does have a medicinal benefit of calming you down. So you'll see it used in traditional calming tea blends and things like that. But chamomile is very easy to sow the seeds, and it produces these beautiful lacy-like flowers that, one, are gorgeous, and they actually smell like sweet honey apple in the garden. And then you can harvest those flowers by simply going out and just plucking the heads off, laying them on a plate, letting them dry, and then using them to brew a cup of tea. And you officially are someone who can grow their own tea with just a packet of chamomile seeds.
0: That's very cool. My dad, I
1: did not
0: realize
1: that.
0: Yeah,
1: there's not like some crazy cultivation that's involved in this.
0: A lot of your book, and as I was going through it, really struck me that it's a lot about slowing down, tending plants, harvesting leaves, like you just described, making a tea. How much do you think it's the plant or the ritual?
1: Oh, I think it's big time on the ritual. It's very much something that no matter what is going on in your life, you go and say, it's the morning time. I want to go see what blossoms are open. And then you may be having a crazy day or something's happened where it feels like, I'm sure all of us have had this happen where we say, wow, this month has like flown by. right? Because of whatever our lives are pulling from us in that certain time frame. And then you go outside in the garden and realize something new has bloomed. And that actually anchors us into that time frame where we stop for a second and realize the perspective of no matter what is going on in our life, the garden is going to be there, but it's always going to be changing and helping you learn to observe something new. And over time, it brings you into those stopping points of, oh, I remember that in June, this thing blooms. And I love June for that. Instead of going through and saying, June is like the worst month of the year for me for work. And I think that's so important. And it's such a beautiful grounding process that doesn't require you to go put your feet in the dirt necessarily.
0: I love what you're saying there. I'm a doctor. I can't help this question, but I'm going to ask it anyway. Are there particular herbs that people should approach cautiously because they may interact with medications or health conditions?
1: The one thing that I really think needs to be respected, there's a few things that should be respected, but one of the big things in a world of short snippets of information that people like to grab onto when someone sounds like they're speaking with conviction and they're giving you information on herbalism is to respect the fact that herbs have contraindications and side effects just like Western medicine medications do. So sometimes those can counteract with each other or can make the side effect of that medication even worse. And a couple of those herbs include ones like comfrey. Comfrey is a fantastic herb that grows big green leaves, and it can actually be crushed up and put on the skin externally to help with bruising, hematomas, and just kind of injuries in general that happen externally on your arms and legs. But it can be a little difficult on the liver to process. So over time, humans decided that we would list it as something that could be hepatotoxic because we are most likely also consuming things like Tylenol and other things that our livers have to process. And when you combine things like comfrey internally, if you were to take it as a tea, yes, it may have a list of medicinal benefits, but the risk of that actually may outweigh the benefits in that scenario. So we suggest only using it externally for that reason.
0: You know, as I read this, it strikes me that so much in our modern culture, everyone wants an immediate result. And this gardening, it demands patience. And I'm wondering, do you know, is like one of the byproducts of doing this type of work, it inculcates or maybe teaches you to be patient?
1: Well, as being a content creator and a teacher with gardening, I have people from all walks of life in my comment sections giving me their feedback about maybe situations they're frustrated about or disappointed in their own gardening experiences. And what I find is that some people genuinely actually need the disappointment of them planning something thoroughly and then it dies. It actually gives them a level of kind of going through that process gently where they're not so highly invested in something not working out, but they learn that it's not the end of the world when something doesn't work out. And for a lot of us, that for certain type of personalities, that's actually a great way to kind of be having low level exposure to some of these events that we probably wouldn't have exposed ourselves to in day-to-day life. And that really forces a level of patience and of kind of being able to navigate situations that don't work out the way you want them to. And it really bleeds into other things in life. I have a saying at the end of my videos where I say, go out and try something new, because if you never know, you'll never grow. But I never once commit that it's actually going to grow, if that makes sense. But it's more of a saying about you growing as a person.
0: I love that. This show is listened pretty much across the U.S. If every listener, whether they're in New York City or the Pacific Northwest or your neck of the woods in Texas or we're produced in Florida, they're listening to this interview and they're inspired to begin somewhere, not perfectly, but just somewhere in whatever environment they live in. What would you hope they plant first?
1: There are a handful of herbs in my book that can be planted from coast to coast. And I give suggestions on how to experience those herbs and handle them from your coldest zones nearing the border of Canada to our southern South Texas and southern Florida kind of subtropical zones. But one of the herbs that I think is really a beautiful herb outside and bringing inside is actually rosemary. Ah. Rosemary is used almost ornamentally sometimes in landscaping. It is a perennial herb, which means that for most areas, it should survive every year. You don't have to replant it every year. And I think it's one of those things where if you're growing rosemary and it's doing really well, it can get really big. It's beautiful and it can be used in so many different things that when you have a huge rosemary bush growing, people are like, oh, you grow herbs. And I think that's such a great way to say like, yeah, I grow herbs. And it can fit into anything. You know, it looks nice. So if you don't want to have something that deliberately looks like you're trying to grow things, it can fit in well to a landscape, or you can cultivate it in all different kinds of ways by growing it on a balcony as an apartment gardener. It's very easy to grow in pots and in fact loves to grow in pots. So I think that's something that I think everyone should get into is actually growing rosemary. I know that doesn't sound as exciting when you think medicinal herbs, but rosemary is a powerhouse for medicinal purpose.
0: Vanessa, I want to thank you so much for joining us today. This has been absolutely wonderful. I can't tell our listeners enough how much I loved going through this book, the illustrations, the prose. Thanks so much for sharing this and for giving us your time today. I hope everyone adopts a medicinal herb gardening wherever they live.
1: Yes, thank you so much for having me.
0: It's been a pleasure. We have been talking to Vanessa Minton. She is a home gardener, chef, an educator behind social medias from the garden, and the author of the fabulous new book, How to Grow Medicinal Herbs, an illustrated beginner's guide to growing, harvesting, and making herbal remedies at home. At St. Ignatius Memorial Medical Center, nearly everything runs on electricity. The monitors, the elevators, the automatic doors, the fluorescent lights humming through the hallways at 2 a.m. And tonight we asked, what is modern life doing to the health of the human body? We heard how our screen-filled lives may be reshaping attention, mood, posture, sleep, metabolism, not dramatically all at once, but quietly, day after day. And we heard something else unexpected from the science behind body electric, that sometimes profound changes in health begin with remarkably small acts, standing up, walking for 5 minutes, interrupting stillness. Then we turned to medicinal herbs and discovered another kind of interruption, people stepping away from glowing screens long enough to grow chamomile, rosemary, lavender, and mint. And maybe that's the surprise. For all our extraordinary technology, the human body may still respond best to some very old things. 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Our executive producer is Stacey Bennett. Brady Quorum is our director. Isabella Casapau is our associate producer. 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
2: One morning, I was standing in a doorway, and the father of this family came towards me with a big smile on his face. Very loudly, he yelled, "How is it hanging?"
3: We were going to help shovel each other's walk. And I walked up to him, and he looked at me, and he goes, "Oosh." And I said, "What?" And he says, "Well, it's cold, oosh." And I said, "Where I grew up, we said brr."
4: There's some handy Spanish slang that'll do the trick. Tarzan of the flower pot.
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6: Coming up next on Away With Words.
7: Cut a chogi. Beat it. You know, get away from there.
8: Live from NPR News in Washington, I'm Giles Snyder. President Trump signed another executive order Monday, this one aimed at trying to upend the way American children are vaccinated against dangerous infections.
9: Effective immediately, my administration is recognizing gold standard childhood vaccine recommendations for only 11 core vaccinations against the most serious and dangerous diseases, along with the MMR, which hopefully will be split up.
8: The MMR shot is a single vaccination against measles, mumps, rubella, and chickenpox. Trump's executive order calls for it to be broken up into separate shots. The order is being denounced by public health experts and likely will be challenged in court. Todd Blanche is now the 88th Attorney General of the United States. NPR's Kerry Johnson reports that Blanche took his oath in the Oval Office as President Trump looked on.
10: Blanche started his legal career as a federal prosecutor in New York, but he came to national attention defending Donald Trump in several criminal cases after Trump finished his first term in the White House. Blanche says he loves the Justice Department. During his swearing-in ceremony, he pledged to support and defend the Constitution against all enemies, foreign and domestic. The Senate narrowly confirmed Blanche last weekend. Several lawmakers worried he'd be more loyal to Trump than the rule of law. But Senator Bill Cassidy of Louisiana, who cast the deciding vote, said Blanche would be better able to push back on Trump if he had the backing of the full Senate. Kerry Johnson, NPR News, Washington.
8: Some voters in Alabama will be casting ballots today for a second time in a congressional primary. NPR's Debbie Elliott reports a special election comes after the Supreme Court removed race as a consideration for drawing districts, but allowed for gerrymandering.
11: The map approved by the Republican-controlled legislature creates a more difficult path to re-election for the two black Democrats in Alabama's congressional delegation. Voter Willie Dixon of Lounsboro is in a new district now and says it's confusing.
12: Create enough chaos, people will give up and go home.
11: Six Republicans are vying to challenge Democrat Shamari Figures. State Representative Rhett Marks has President Trump's endorsement.
13: We have a chance to flip a Democrat seat back to the Republicans.
11: He says the stakes are high with control of Congress in the balance. Debbie Elliott, NPR News.
8: Primary election voters will also be heading to the polls in five other states today. In South Carolina, Republicans will choose from among 10 candidates vying to fill the late Senator Lindsey Graham's seat. They include his sister, Darlene Graham, who was serving out the rest of his term. The primaries in Connecticut, Wisconsin, and Minnesota are being closely watched because they feature clashes between progressives and the Democratic establishment. This is NPR News. Researchers say a new AI chatbot could make it easier for authorities to track down works of art stolen by the Nazis during World War II. NPR's Chloe Veltman reports that roughly a fifth of the more than 600,000 stolen works have yet to be reclaimed.
14: The goal of Santa Clara University's AI provenance assistant is to allow users to conduct research across many disparate databases around the world that contain records about art stolen by Nazis. Business school professor Michael Santoro helped develop it.
15: We are applying AI tools to make it easier to make the kinds of connections that seasoned researchers would have to spend a long time having to do manually.
14: But the chatbot currently only scrapes records from a single database, and some researchers in the field of Nazi-looted art say they are skeptical about its potential expansion because many archives remain undigitized and are subject to privacy laws. Chloe Veltman, NPR News.
8: The congressman who is likely best known for playing Cooter on the TV series The Dukes of Hazzard has died.
16: Just a good old boy, never meaning no harm.
8: Ben Jones played Cooter for all seven seasons of The Dukes of Hazzard from 1979 to 1985. Afterward, he turned to politics. Jones served two terms as a Democratic congressman representing a Georgia district near Atlanta. Jones's wife said on social media that he suffered a heart attack Sunday at their home in Washington, Virginia. He was 84. This is NPR News.
17: 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They now offer Duck.ai, where users can chat privately with AI. Duck.ai. 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
6: You're listening to Away with Words, the show about language and how we use it. I'm Grant Barrett.
18: And I'm Martha Barnett. If you want to describe people who have an overly high opinion of themselves, maybe they're a little too self-congratulatory, there's some handy Spanish slang that'll do the trick. In English, we might say somebody's full of themselves. But in Argentina, you might describe such a person as Tarzán de Maceta, which translates as Tarzan of the Flower Pot.
6: Tarzan of the Flower Pot.
18: Yeah. Or you might call them Yeti de Freezer. The Yeti,
6: the
18: of,
6: Yeti
18: the
6: of the Freezer.
18: Yeah. You can also say the equivalent of Aquaman of the Toilet.
6: Oh, no. Aquaman of the Toilet. That's terrible.
18: And I got those from Adam Sharp. He's an author of quirky books about words and trivia, including The Correct Order of Biscuits and Euphemisms That Get on My You-Know-Whats. And you can follow him on social media. He's always talking about these kinds of things, and they're lots of fun.
6: Oh, that sounds lots of fun. I'm still thinking about Tarzan of the Flower Pot. He's not King of the Apes. What is he, King of the Ants?
18: Yeah, such a great picture. And we know people like this.
6: We do. You're not one of them. Martha and I are always collecting idioms from everywhere in the world. Toll free in the United States and Canada, 877-929-9673. And if you're not in the United States or Canada, you can call us by WhatsApp. Find that number on our website at waywardradio.org/contact.
18: Hello, you have a way with words.
19: Hello, this is Gilvrena.
6: Hi, Gilvrena. Where are you calling from?
19: I am calling from Huntsville, Alabama.
6: Oh, Rocket City. Welcome to the show.
19: Right. That's right. Thank you.
6: What's on your mind, Gilvrena?
19: I'm wondering, I'm here sometimes whenever somebody is, I guess, saying someone is not smart or something, they say they cannot walk and chew gum at the same time. Now,
6: yes.
19: In my mind, I'm thinking, well, that is easy. Anyone who has a mouth can move up and down and chew gum. It's like while they're walking. It doesn't make sense why they say this, so I'm called the show.
6: So you can do it, and you assume others can do it.
19: Exactly. It does not make sense to me.
6: I'm hearing an accent, Gilvrena. Where are you from?
19: I am from Ufa Rujo.
6: Okay, and do you have expressions like this in the other languages that you speak?
19: We are of idioms.
6: Yes.
19: As you have, but they are nowhere near as outlandish as the ones I have heard here. Nowhere near.
6: All right, so this expression has some history to it, and I want to tell you about a couple of different times when it's been well known. Back in the 1970s, President Lyndon Johnson was well known for a lot of coarse language. He was an earthy fellow. He was known to, off the record, use a lot of swearing and to speak exactly what was on his mind. And at one point, he said about Gerald Ford, another U.S. president, that he was so dumb he couldn't fart and chew gum at the same time.
19: Oh no!
6: But although a leader, a lot of people thought that was too coarse, and so they just quoted him as if he said walk instead of fart. But that wasn't the earliest time that that was said, although it was a very significant time that that was said. What it turns out is that there was a time in this country in the mid-1800s where chewing gum became very popular, especially for women and children. And it was considered an unbecoming habit, something that you probably shouldn't do. And you will find in the newspapers of the period these letters or these opinion columns where they talk about how ladies should not talk slang or bet on horse races or smoke cigarettes and chew gum. And it was a thing that you weren't supposed to do. They would act as if chewing gum was this kind of hallmark of a low-class woman or a woman with no sophistication. And you can see over time how chewing gum and these other bad habits, supposedly bad habits, were used as a shorthand to indicate the kind of woman who wasn't very bright. So women who chewed gum were considered a kind of woman who was undesirable, and that she wasn't sophisticated, she wasn't educated, she probably was never going to make anything of herself. You wouldn't want to date her or marry her.
19: I would not last in that world. I would not. I would not.
6: none of the women I would date would last in that world either, frankly. And so over time, you'll see, here's a newspaper from 1876. It's just a little blurb. It says, no woman can talk successfully who chews gum. And they're basically saying that women were too dumb to do both. It's just basically misogyny. It's a time and a place where women were considered inferior to men, and certain segments of society had no problem just saying it plain. And over time, the expression was broadened to refer to anyone, to men and children and anyone of any age and gender and background and stuff. And so it stopped referring just to women, but it started referring just to women mostly, and particularly young women. And young women often take a lot of guff in our society because they tend to be the ones who adopt new language first, adopt new habits first, and innovate with fashion and that kind of thing. So they catch up a lot of abuse for doing things early and first.
19: I agree.
6: Yeah.
19: They would not last in this world, though. This is the world of women empowerment, and it's beautiful. And that kind of mindset is blasphemy for this world.
6: Yeah,
19: so I'm glad he does not live here.
6: Yeah, I'm glad we live here and now. I agree with you. Gilvrena, thank you so much for your call.
19: Thank you. This has been an honor. Thank you so much. I listen to you every day.
18: Well, call us again sometime. We'd love to hear from you.
19: Thank you so much.
6: All right, take care. Bye-bye.
19: Bye-bye.
6: Well, when you're done chewing your gum, give us a call, 877-929-9673.
18: Hello, you have a way with words.
20: Hi, this is Bob Gollis. I'm calling from Mount Airy, North Carolina.
18: Hey, Bob.
6: Hi, Bob. What's up?
20: Hi. A few years back, I lived in Kansas for most of my adult life after I got out of the Navy. and I moved to East Tennessee. So just the other side of the Blue Ridge or the Smokies from where I'm living now. And I had a very nice neighbor, and we had one of our rare snowstorms over there. I stepped out. We were going to help shovel each other's walk. And I walked up to him, and he looked at me, and he goes, oosh. And I said, what? And he says, well, it's cold, oosh. And I said, where I grew up, we said, brr. And so he explained to me that that's the way they say that there. So I just wondered if you all had encountered this. Is it regional there to Appalachia? I mean, we were just right at the foothills of the Smokies there.
6: Well, it is particularly common in Appalachia, and I do have some evidence that it's heard in western North Carolina and in northern Alabama. Over the years, we've heard from listeners about it. Tiffany wrote to say she grew up using it in Arkansas. However, Johanna, who grew up saying it in Alabama, as had her, did her mother and others there, said her husband from Arkansas had never heard it. So I don't know. Most people that we've heard from and that I've been able to find either are from North Carolina, Appalachia, or northern Alabama. There's a biography by a woman named Cleo Hicks Williams called Gratitude for Shoes, Growing Up Poor in the Smokies. And she includes oosh and ooshy. And she was from Cherokee County, North Carolina. And there's a blog, a wonderful blog, called Blind Pig and the Acorn by Tipper Presley. And it's all about Appalachian culture. And she's got a great entry that includes mention of oosh and ooshy. And she and her commenters all talk about whether or not they use it. And a number of people know it. And they're from different parts of Appalachia. And one person says they use ooshy booshy to mean very, very cold. So it is out there. None of the major books that I have, none of the big dialect dictionaries include it. But there's enough evidence out there that we can draw a little bit of a dialect map and say that it does exist and kind of pin it to a geographic region. So it is a thing.
20: Oh, so it's more of a verbal word that you'll encounter, but there's not really much in print or documented in print, huh?
6: No, I found it very few printed sources at all.
18: Well, Bob, what I want to know is, does oosh work better than brr? Because when I'm really cold, making a noise like that helps me feel like I'm a little bit warmer. Does one of them work better than the other for you?
20: You know what? I have actually used oosh because, you know, after you get exposed to it, it kind of works better than brr. but you know, brr to me almost sounds like you're mimicking your teeth chattering or, you know, mm-hmm. the shivering. Mm-hmm. But oosh is just like you just blow it out and you let everybody know how you're feeling.
6: But you know what we'll do, Bob? We'll put the word out to our listeners who are all over. And if other folks have used oosh or ooshy or something like that to mean cold, it's kind of an interjection that you make when it's cold out. They'll let us know. They're pretty good about that. Maybe we can draw a bigger map or a more precise one.
20: Well, I've really enjoyed our conversation. I appreciate you listening to my commentary there.
6: Yeah, we appreciate it. Thank you for sharing.
20: All right. Have a wonderful afternoon. Thank you.
6: You too. Bye-bye. Take care. Be well.
18: Bye, Bob.
20: Thank you.
6: Yeah, if you know something about oosh or ooshy to mean cold, if it's an expression to just blurt out anytime you're shivering, let us know, 877-929-9673, or tell us about it in email to words@waywardradio.org, or try another way to reach us. There are lots of them at waywardradio.org/contact.
18: Kevin Helgard of Havre, Montana, sent us a great email about misunderstandings. Kevin writes, many years ago, I was attending a conference at a hotel. The original pastry order for the conference was 4 dozen donuts. At the end of the first day, only about half of the pastries were consumed. My boss asked the hotel meeting server to please cut the pastry order in half for the next day. You know where this is going, Grant.
6: I do indeed.
18: Sure enough, we arrived the next day, and there were 4 dozen donuts neatly cut in half. Oops.
6: To the letter. Oh, we love these language misunderstandings. Give us a call with them. Tell the story, 877-929-9673.
18: More about what you say and why you say it. Stick around for more of A Way with Words.

0: Starting this year, the EU requires travelers from outside the bloc to scan their faces and fingerprints before they can enter. 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
6: You're listening to Away with Words, the show about language and how we use it. I'm Martha Barnett.
7: And I'm Grant Barrett. And here he is, the fabulous quiz guy, John Chinesky. Hi, John.
8: Hey, Grant. Hi, Martha.
6: Hey.
8: I have a quiz for you today that is a little more straightforward than most. No tricks or jokes. It's a quiz about one of my favorite kinds of words, demonyms. Mm-hmm. You're familiar, I'm sure, with demonyms?
7: Mm-hmm.
6: D-E-M-O.
7: Right. N-Y-M-S.
8: N-Y-M, yeah.
7: Mm-hmm.
8: Do either of you want to explain what a demonym is?
7: Sure, it's a place name, more or less, right?
6: Mm-hmm.
7: Or it's actually the thing that you call the people who are from a place.
8: Right.
7: So American is a demonym for people from the United States of America.
8: That's right. For example, you both live in San Diego, so you are both?
7: San Diegans, yes.
8: San Diegans,
6: yes.
8: Right. I live in Brooklyn, New York, so I am both?
6: A Brooklynian and
7: a Brooklynite.
8: A Brooklynite or a Brooklyner.
7: Brooklyner, yeah.
6: Okay.
8: And also a New Yorker, right. I'm going to see how much you know about demonyms for people from different countries and cities. We'll primarily look at forms that are irregular constructions. For example, someone from Boston is a Bostonian. That's a common construction.
7: Sure.
8: But the people who live in nearby Cambridge are known as what?
6: Cantabrigians?
8: Cantabrigians, right.
7: Nice.
8: And the ones in the English Cambridge share that same name, mm-hmm. right. First, we'll try some irregular demonyms that are very common and somewhat well-known. If you're from Dublin, you're a Dubliner, but if you're from Glasgow?
7: Glaswegian.
8: Glaswegian, right. Now, the U.S. Government Printing Office recommends the official demonym Indianan for someone from Indiana,
7: mm-hmm.
8: but Indiana residents prefer what?
9: Hoosier! Go Big Hoosier. Red! Go Big Red!
8: Nice. If you're from the island nation of Dominica, you're Dominican, but if you're from the island nation of Cyprus, what are you?
7: Cypriot.
6: Mm-hmm.
8: Cypriot, right. If you're from Iceland, you're an Icelander. But if you're from the Netherlands?
6: Oh, you're Dutch.
8: You're Dutch, right. It does sort of...
6: I was afraid
8: of...
6: you were going to do something with Reykjavik and we were
8: no,
6: there, or that
8: no.
6: volcano, and I thought we were going to be in big trouble.
8: Like I said, these are irregular, but they're sort of well-known. You would think with the land in there would be Netherlander, and so I've heard that sometimes.
7: Mm-hmm.
8: But Dutch. Now let's try some that are a little more uncommon. What about people who live in Munich?
6: Munchkins.
8: Oh. you're not far off.
7: Is it Munchkins?
8: No, it's Munchners.
7: Munchners,
8: yes. What are people from the nation of Kosovo called?
7: Kosovars.
8: Kosovars, yes,
7: yeah.
8: Very good. People from the United Arab Emirates have their own demonym. What is it?
7: Emiris?
6: Oh.
7: I don't know.
8: Close.
7: Emirates?
8: Close. It's Emiratis.
7: Emiratis.
6: Ah.
8: E-M-I-R-A-T-I-S.
7: Nice.
8: Emiratis.
7: Very good.
8: Right. Now, here are a few that, to me, are rather unusual. Let's try them out.
7: Okay,
6: oh,
7: great.
6: Now these are the unusual
8: ones? Yeah, these are the unusual ones.
6: All right.
8: From the halls of Montezuma to the shores of Tripoli, where you will find what people?
7: I don't know.
8: I'll tell you this one. It'll help you get the next one. It's Tripolitans.
6: Really?
8: Hello? Yes, yes. Tripolitans.
6: Tripolitans.
8: Now, here's the last one. This last one, that one will help you get this one. Similarly, if you're from Minneapolis or Indianapolis, what can you be called?
6: Indianapolitan?
8: Yeah, Indianapolitan or?
7: Minneapolitan.
8: Minneapolitan, of course.
6: Oh.
8: You can be called that if you can somehow manage to get it out of your mouth. But,
6: wow.
8: Yeah. You guys did very well.
6: Wow.
8: That was a lot of fun. Thanks for having me here.
7: Thanks for the quiz, John, as always. If you've got a question about wordplay, grammar, puzzles, a thing that you think you can stump us with, call us 877-929-9673.

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1: A lot of contact with mathematics, and out of necessity, and, well, because it's fun also. But I have a question that's been on my mind for many years, even though I've had plenty of opportunity to talk with mathematicians and other scientists. I never put this question to them, nor have dictionaries or other sources of etymology been able to help me. And that is the word odds, O-D-D-S. Now, I mean, I'm not a gambler or a gamer or a, one who wagers. So I've never really used this in a practical way. But, of course, we know that, well, it's the ratio of probabilities. You know, one outcome of something might be probable to a certain extent, another one might be probable to another extent. And the ratio of those is the odds, which one will win out. But where does this word odds come from? You know, again, in math, we know there are even numbers, odd numbers, but I doubt it has anything to do with that, but I'll be delighted to learn otherwise, or if that is the case. Any ideas?
2: It does. It does come from odds and evens. All right, let's say you have two stacks of coins, and they both have 10 coins in a stack. Across the top, they're perfectly even. If you take one coin off of one stack, now they're uneven. They are, one of the stacks is now odd, all right? Let's say that you have four stacks, and one of the stacks has one fewer coin than the other three stacks. It is the odd stack. It's unusual. It's odd, right? It's literally that same odd. So it's different. And so what we're talking about here is something that as odd is unusual, it's different. And it starts out as the opposite of even. And odd came to refer to the difference between anything, any two things or more than one thing, to indicate that something was unequal. And that's what's happening, just like you said, in gambling. The odds is the ratio, that is the difference for and against a certain position in the outcome of what is being bet on. And so when we talk about the odds for and against something, that's exactly what we're talking about. What is the outstanding different part of this wager? What is the outstanding, what is the unequal position that we might take, that something will or won't happen? It's all about what's different or what's unequal. So it is odd. It's unusual.
1: Okay, Grant. That does shed some light on it. And see, I hadn't really considered that it would land on both sides of that question. That is, that it would have a connection with the mathematical fact of something either being odd or even as a number. And here's the big and, that it had something to do with the oddness of its strangeness of, or the difference between things. That's so interesting.
2: Yeah, when words develop new meanings, sometimes they become abstracted from their source. And so they seem odd. They seem unusual and strange. But once we look into the path that they've taken to go from meaning one to meaning two, it starts to make more sense. And then you kind of have your aha or eureka moment. But I want to get back to your profession. You said you're an astronomer. I imagine there in Tucson, if you drive out a ways, you'll find plenty of places where there's not a lot of urban light, and you can see great distances into the universe.
3: Yeah, you've probably had your own ahas and eurekas, huh?
2: Yeah.
1: Oh, that's certainly right. You know, from early childhood on, I grew up on the East Coast, New Jersey, and started to use small telescopes there, and then to get bigger telescopes, I couldn't afford them, so I had to start making them even as a kid. Made my first one at age 13, larger and larger mirrors, ground from scratch, literally from scratch, using abrasives and then polishing. So that led to a career, which I'm very happy to be part of. I think what drew me to the field is the beauty of what you can see. In other words, as an observer, simply the beauty of it. And, of course, mathematics has a certain beauty of its own, which put the two together, and, wow, it's a nice combination. What are the odds of that?
2: Well, I imagine you have some lovely language that you can share with us in a future call. And so, Joe, we'd love to hear some of that from you another time.
1: That would be an absolute delight, and I look forward to it. And I want to thank you for putting my mind at rest. Thanks so much.
2: I'd be well.
3: 877-929

0: 9673. The other day, David Finfrock of Dallas, Texas, sent us a photo of a sign for the Sierra Madera Astrobleem. And he knew that we would be excited about this, or at least I was, because I had no idea what an astrobleem was.
1: Sierra Madera Astrobleem?
0: Astrobleem.
1: That is an amazing sentence. That is an astonishing series of sounds. The Sierra Madera Astrobleem. That's surely a space traveling vehicle, right?
0: Well, an astrobleem, it turns out, is a meteorite crater. It comes from Greek words that literally mean star wound.
1: Oh, like blemish. Bleem is in blemish.
0: They're not related. I looked them up because that's what I thought. Bleme in Greek is a wound caused by a missile.
1: Wow.
0: I know.
1: Astonishing. Sierra Madera astrobleem. And where is it?
0: It is in southwestern Pecos County in Texas. And don't you just love that David saw that sign and knew that we would be all excited about it?
1: Thank you, David. You made my day. Maybe several.
0: Send us signs you've seen. Words at waywardradio.org.
1: Hello. You have a way with words.
2: Oh, hello. Nice to be here. This is Anna. I am calling from Seattle, Washington.
1: Hi, Anna. How are you?
2: Hi. Well, there are two particular expressions that I have heard here in America. And the first one, if you don't mind, I would like to introduce with the context of how I heard it.
1: Okay.
0: Sure.
2: Okay. So I am from Hungary originally and came to America in 1980, arrived in Seattle in April of 1980. And a very nice American family sort of sponsored us and took us under their wings, and they were very nice. And one day, I was only 3 weeks in America, and my English was not very good. And I was 20, and I had 2 years of high school English under my belt. And one morning, I was standing in a doorway, and the father of this family came towards me with a big smile on his face and coming down towards me, and very loudly he yelled, "How is it hanging?" And I was mortified. Like, how is what hanging? I don't have anything hanging. Should I have something hanging? Am I in trouble? By the time he reached me, I figured, okay, this is some sort of greeting. But I was so confused. And I've never heard this since then, but I've never forgot it. And I would really like to know how this, a line like this came to be a greeting.
0: Yeah, so the question, how's it hanging, is not really a formal greeting. It's not something you're going to hear when you talk to the president or your boss or something like that. And you know, if you look at dictionaries, they'll explain that it was originally described as a man-to-man greeting, if that makes sense.
2: Oh, that does make sense.
1: It's moved beyond that. It's no longer man-to-man. It's now more widespread, and it's kind of lost the gender connotations.
0: Right.
2: But I have not heard it since then. And so man-to-man, that does make sense. Okay. Well, thank you. Another one, with the same family, we spent our very first Christmas with them, and they kept talking about trimming the tree. And I was also very confused, like, why would you want to cut off the branches of a tree that you're about to decorate?
0: Right. And did they give you an explanation for that?
2: I don't think I asked them. I was just sitting there confused, and I watched them as they are decorating the tree. And later I came to understand that the trimming itself meant the decorating. But still, the expression to this day confuses me.
0: Well, Anna, you've actually zeroed in on a really interesting word, because the word trim in English probably comes from an old English word that meant to make firm or make strong or to arrange or prepare. So, for example, you may have heard people talk about how you need to trim a sail on a boat. And that means to adjust the lines on the boat that are attached to the sail to adapt to whatever conditions there are. Or if you're in good trim, you're in good physical condition, you're ready for anything. And in the same way, if you're making a Christmas tree ready for the holidays, you trim it. Or think about Thanksgiving. Oh. You know, you have turkey with all the trimmings.
2: All the trimmings.
0: Mm-hmm.
2: Yeah. Mm-hmm.
0: It's what we call in English a contronym, which is a word that can have two different meanings for various historical reasons. For example, the word cleave. You know, a meat cleaver separates things, but you can also cleave to an idea, cleave to a spouse. There are several words in English that that do that. For example, if you're making Christmas cookies, you might dust the cookies with powdered sugar.
2: Mm-hmm.
0: But if you're dusting your house, you're not spreading dust all over your house. You're taking away the
2: dust. That's right. You're removing the dust. So
0: right.
2: Cool. What a wonderful language. I love English.
1: Anna, thank you so much for sharing your stories with us. And call us again sometime, okay?
2: Thank you very much for your enlightening explanations.
1: All right. Take care and
2: be
1: well.
2: Bye-bye.
1: Bye-bye.
0: Take care,
1: Anna.
2: Bye-bye.
1: There are lots of ways to reach us on our website at waywardradio.org/contact, where you'll find all of our past episodes and information about Away With Words events. 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
3: Hi, I'm John Kunz. I'm from Duffield, Virginia.
1: Hi, John. Welcome to the show.
3: I guess I'll put it this way. Here's the picture. There's a bunch of Englishmen sitting at the pub, and they're all raising their glasses or their mugs of ale to someone or something. And they say, "Hear, hear. Hear, hear." And why here, here? What does that mean? You know, so that's the question.
0: Well, John, I guess the question is, how do you think they're spelling here, here?
3: Well, no, I've been preparing for this call, and I forgot to tell you, I said, I don't know if it's H-E-R-E or H-E-A-R. I'm assuming it's the first one, H-E-R-E.
0: H-E-R-E? No, actually, it's the other one. It's short for
3: really?
0: Hear him, hear him. And it's an old expression that people would use to call attention to what somebody is saying. You know, somebody's saying something important, and people would say, hear him, hear him. And it was used in the late 17th century in the British Parliament. And by the 18th century, it was just shortened to hear, hear. And, you know, if you ever watch those televised debates in the House of Commons, you know, you'll hear people say hear, hear instead of applauding. Because interestingly enough, applause is usually forbidden in the British Parliament. And so they just say, yeah, yeah. Actually, the rules of the British Parliament say, members must not disturb a member who is speaking by hissing, chanting, clapping, booing, exclamations, or other interruption. But when not uttered until the end of a sentence, the cry of hear, hear offers no interruption of the speech. So people will say, hear, hear, instead of applauding.
3: But if you've ever listened to Parliament, those guys are talking to each other. They're, somebody will say something, everybody will go, they'll be talk back, you know. The other thing that came to mind, there was no PA systems back then.
0: There were no PA systems back then. But you're right about that noise that you hear in Parliament. Sometimes people use hear, hear in a negative way, just making noise. Hear, hear. It's an imperative that tells people to listen. It's not H-E-R-E.
3: Huh. Okay.
1: It's more of a command.
0: Yeah, in fact, you'll see that command in the King James Version of the Bible in the 2 Samuel. Yeah, a woman says, hear, hear, and then she goes on to say something to the people of the city.
3: Oh, well, that makes sense, too. Okay, okay. Well,
0: yeah.
3: I was wrong a couple of times.
1: No worries. Yeah, no worries. It's all good. John, thank you so much for talking to us. We really appreciate it.
3: Thank you. Thanks, sir.
0: Thanks, John.
1: Take care. Be well.
3: Bye-bye.
1: Well, hear us, hear us. You can hear all of our episodes at waywardradio.org. And you can find all of our past episodes on every major podcast app. Just go to waywardradio.org/listen to find out how.
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0: paper checks might feel a little bit vintage nowadays, kind of retro, but that's not necessarily bad.
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0: I'm Kai Ryssdal. 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
5: You're listening to Away with Words, the show about language and how we use it. I'm Grant Barrett.
6: And I'm Martha Barnett. And this is the book that I am recommending to anybody who will listen if they love language. It's called The People's Tongue, Americans in the English Language. It's edited by author and academic Ilan Stavans, and it's this beautifully curated compendium of 450 years of English as it's been spoken and written in what is now the United States. Now, these are all original texts. They're from essays and articles and poems and songs and speeches and book chapters and more. It starts with a love letter from colonial times that's barely understandable because it contains so many conventions of late Middle English. And from there, the book moves on to text from a New England primer from 1687 that was used to teach children to read. And the collection moves up on into the present, into what Stavans calls the ruckus of polyphony. And what a ruckus it is. This is a sweeping look at so many writers and speakers, so many views about language. And just to give you a taste, there's Noah Webster on spelling reform. There's Thomas Jefferson on the usefulness of neologisms. There's Simon Pokagon, who was one of the most prominent Native American writers of the 19th century. And he writes about the limitations of translating indigenous words into English. And then there's Thomas Hopkins Gallaudet on the beauty and eloquence of sign language, and Walt Whitman on slang, Emily Dickinson's Sojourner Truth, Mark Twain, Bret Hart, James Baldwin, Isaac Bashevis Singer, Zora Neale Hurston, William Faulkner. There's Toni Morrison's magnificent lecture accepting the Nobel Prize for Literature. There's David Foster Wallace on grammar and usage. And there's Korean-American novelist Chang Rae Lee's description of watching his mother struggle to learn English. And also Amy Tan on how her mother's Chinese-accented English affected her own. And Richard Rodriguez gives a sensuous description of the difference between the sound of Mexican Spanish that he heard at home and the English that he heard out in public. Louise Erdrich on learning Ojibwe, Jhumpa Lahiri on learning Italian, a gorgeous bilingual Sistina by Dominican-American poet Julia Alvarez. There's Adrienne Rich and Susan Sontag and Tony Kushner and Ilan Stavans himself, who's a Mexican-American writing about Spanglish. There's Bob Dylan and Kendrick Lamar. Grant, this is exuberant, rambunctious, glorious melange of English as it is spoken and written in the United States. It's just what I recommend is just keeping it close to you and reading a chapter a day. They're relatively short, and it's just delicious.
5: Martha, your book recommendations rarely steer me wrong. And when we do disagree, it's for obvious reasons, just because of things like taste, our taste in fiction. But this sounds like something that you and I will 100% agree on. Give me the title again.
6: It's a new book, and it's called The People's Tongue, Americans in the English Language, edited by Ilan Stavans.
5: We will link to this on our website. We love it when you send us your book recommendations. Martha and I are constantly figuring out how to fit more books on our bookshelves and bedside tables. Please send your book recommendations to us, and maybe we'll share them with everyone else. 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
6: Hello, you have a way with words.
7: Yeah, hi. Hi, Martha. Yeah, so this is Jerry, and I'm calling from the beautiful Shenandoah Valley in Northern Virginia.
6: Oh, lovely. Well, welcome to the show, Jerry. What's on your mind today?
7: Thank you. About 50 years ago, I was working on a ship, and I happened to work with a bunch of Aussies, a bunch of Kiwis, and I heard you guys talking about some Australian words the other day, and I learned a bunch of words while I was with them, which is, I used to call it a pipe wrench, but they called it a Stilson, because that's the guy who made it. Wrenches, they call spanner. Adjustable wrenches, they called shifters. But my Aussie friends had this phrase, and the phrase was fair dinkum. And I have always wondered, where did that ever come from?
6: Fair dinkum. So what context would you hear this in?
7: So fair dinkum is something that is absolutely 100% authentic beyond any question. You're standing behind it. You're saying, oh, this is it. He's a fair dinkum stand-up guy.
5: Yeah, that's a classic one. Yeah, a fair dinkum Aussie is an Australian of the most ideal kind, right?
7: Absolutely, and I worked with some of the greatest.
5: Did you ever hear someone called a fair dinkum drongo?
7: Nope, never heard anything like that.
5: A fair dinkum drongo is the worst sort of person, just the worst sort of simpleton.
7: Oh, okay.
5: So, yeah, fair dinkum, yeah. That's a classic Australianism. And as you said, used a little bit in New Zealand by the Kiwis. A classic expression. It's two words, F-A-I-R and D-I-N-K-U-M. And we really should focus on dinkum, because other words can appear in front of dinkum. So you could have straight dinkum or square dinkum as well. And
7: yeah,
5: they
7: I figured out fair. I figured fair had to be pretty fair.
5: Yeah, but fair dinkum is the most common one. But square dinkum or straight dinkum. Dinkum originated in English dialect in Lincolnshire and Derbyshire. And migrated with people from those regions to the Antipodes. And while it fell out of use in England, it continued to be used and grew in use in Australia and New Zealand. And originally it meant work or share of work. So saying something was fair dinkum, you meant kind of good job, or it's a well done. And it's had a lot of variation. And there's a lot of subtlety in its use in Australia. But in general, like you said, it means authentic, on the level, legitimate, honest. And it can be used as an intensifier, just to emphasize something. So that's the fair dinkum truth. It means that is definitely the truth.
7: But it's just its own word? Or how did it get from
5: it's
7: old
5: its own word.
7: English
5: that's exactly
7: to,
5: right.
7: Well, I guess it didn't change from Old English to anything. It just means what it means, right?
5: Yeah, we don't know. Its origins are lost in time, but it did come over with as a form of dialect from the old world to the Antipodes.
7: Oh, I'll be darned. And I was trying to tie it into Winky Dink or something like that.
5: have been attempts to tie it into Chinese, but it is definitely not Chinese. It did not come from China.
7: I just have to be satisfied with that.
5: Yeah. Well, call us again sometime. Sounds like a caller for a bunch of folks who taught you another whole dialect.
7: Oh, yeah. Over the years, you learn a lot of different words.
5: All right. Take care of yourself and be well.
7: All right. Thank you very much. Good talking to you. Great. Bye.
6: Bye-bye, Jerry. Bye. You can reach us from anywhere in the world. Go to waywardradio.org/contact to find all the different ways that you can do that. Metzger draws a lot of funny cartoons about animals, and recently I saw one of these cats and dogs who are sitting around in a nickname support group. And the cat says, I went from Charlie to Chuck to Sir Chuckles McFurry Pants. And the dog says, that's nothing. I was Coltrane, then Train, and now they call me Chugga Chugga Woo Woo. And they just all look so sad.
5: And that is exactly what happens to pet nicknames.
6: Isn't it?
5: But you kind of do that with people too, don't you? I call my wife 6 or 7 sweet things.
6: Yeah, I was thinking about this because the names that I've given to pets historically have gone through those kinds of changes. But of late, it's more the intonation that I use. I don't change their names up so much.
5: Yeah. Oh, really? Okay. Well, my cat Pearl, who's a wild one, is Pearl and Pearly Whirly and Pearl Everlasting.
6: Pearl Everlasting.
5: And Pearly Girly and Sweet Kitty and Little Baby and Baby Kitty.
6: Yeah, and I have Wolfgang. And
5: that's, is that how you say it?
6: Yeah. It's just a different intonation.
5: You know, Wolfgang.
6: Maybe I'll try that and see if he responds. But you know what? We've talked about this years ago on the show. I think it would be funny to hear what other people experience in terms of changing your pet's name.
5: Yeah, what's the path your pet names have taken? They started so simple, and then they got complex. 877-929-9673. Or explain the whole sordid history in email, words@waywardradio.org.
6: Hello, you have a way with words.
8: Hello, my name is Daniel. I'm from Nicholasville, Kentucky, and thanks for having me on.
5: Welcome to the show, Daniel. What can we do for you?
8: Well, my father was raised by his grandfather in rural Madison County, Kentucky, and he had lots of sayings that he used as a farmer and a shop owner. And one of them was, when my dad got in trouble, he'd say, "You're in deep yogurt." And I was just wondering where that came from.
5: Deep yogurt. Was that a special kind of trouble that he was in, or it was just regular old trouble?
8: It was just regular trouble.
5: Okay. Yeah.
6: And how deep was that yogurt?
8: I don't know. He was a milkman.
5: Oh, was he now?
6: Okay.
8: Yes.
5: So he knew yogurt. You know, I'm thinking about all the other terms, Daniel, for this sort of thing. I'm wondering if being in deep yogurt is worse than being in deep doo-doo. Which is another.
8: I'm asking, it was a nicer way of saying that.
5: Yeah, and we all know the term we can't say on the air, which I think comes to mind. A deep foo foo is another way to put it.
6: Yeah, was your grandfather careful about his language?
8: He was. He was raised in a Christian family. They raised walker hounds.
5: Oh, that would explain some of it. It's definitely a nicer way. Rather than using the four-letter word beginning with an S. And you'll find that deep yogurt gets the point across without having to offend anyone's sensibilities.
8: Right.
5: But yeah, possibly by comparison to bird poo is the thing with deep yogurt, because yogurt does look a lot like you've been splattered by a pigeon.
8: Uh-huh.
5: You know, if it spills on you.
8: Okay.
5: Yeah.
8: Thank you very much.
5: Yeah, our pleasure, Daniel. Thank you for sharing your memories of grandfather. But that's what it was. Anybody who's careful with their speech and avoids those four-letter words is probably going to have a whole stock of those more polite expressions to express a little bit of dissatisfaction.
8: Okay.
5: Take care now.
8: You too. Bye.
6: Bye, bye-bye. Daniel.
5: I know we've got more than a few mischief makers who got deep doo-doo when they were kids. We'd love to hear the expressions your parents used when you were in trouble, or the ones that you use with your children and grandchildren. Let us know, 877-929-9673. That's toll-free in the United States and Canada. And if you're somewhere else in the world, you can actually still call us by WhatsApp and some other ways. 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
6: Here's a lovely thought from Leo Rostin's Treasury of Jewish Quotations. If you drop gold in books, pick up the books first, then the gold.
5: Yeah, the books will lead to acquiring more gold in any case. Of course, the gold could lead to acquiring more books. I don't know.
6: Definitely acquiring more books. I don't know about more gold, but...
5: I think the point is that knowledge is everlasting and money is not.
6: That's well said.
5: What are the favorite expressions that you live by? Email us, words@waywardradio.org.
6: Hi there. You have a way with words.
9: Hi, Vince here from Brooklyn.
6: Hey, Vince from Brooklyn. Well, welcome to the show. What can we do for you?
9: There was a Brooklynese saying that was on my mind. I'll give you some background first. I was born in 1947. In the early 1950s, growing up, a lot of the young men were returning back from Korea. These were older cousins, neighbors, and this affected the neighborhood, all these having all these nice young men back again. And one of the things, as little kids who were 5, 6 years old, we were very annoying, and they would say to us, "Go cut a chogi." That became the vernacular that I thought was Brooklynese, and was part of the vernacular of Brooklyn all the time. It was used in my grammar school. It was used in my high school.
5: What did it mean? Can you say it again?
9: Cut a chogi. It means beat it, you know, get away from there. And in 1967, I'm stationed in Fort Rooker, Alabama. I meet Fort Rooker, two MPs that just came back from Korea. And, of course, I'm from Brooklyn, they're from Brooklyn, you become very fast friends. And they had a car. And we were driving down the road, and the driver says to me, I'm in the back seat, he says, Vince, which way do I go? Different Brooklyn. I said, cut a chogi. He turns the car, makes the correct turn. Then he turns to me and he says, where'd you learn Korean? I said, Korean? I don't know Korean. He says, yeah, cut a chogi. You told me that it's Korean. It is Korean. I said, I thought it was Brooklynese. He says, no, it's Korean. So that's my story.
5: That's hilarious. So you didn't realize that all those soldiers coming back from Korean were speaking something they'd picked up in the war.
9: Right. In Korea, they picked it up in Korea. They brought it back to the neighborhood. They all had similar experiences, linguistically, I guess, in Korea.
5: Yeah.
9: And they brought it to the neighborhood. And I just assumed, as a young man, being 5, 6 years old, that was part of a vernacular. And
5: that's
9: for all
5: fantastic.
9: My life. I mean, I used it in high school even.
5: It's not just old-timers. It's still running around. People still say, cut a chogi or do a chogi or pull a chogi. It's still out there. Chogi being spelled C-H-O-G-I or I-E or E-E or E-Y, sometimes with a double G. Yeah, directly from Korean as early as the early 1950s. It's hard to say exactly which part of the Korean language it came from, but it roughly came from a Korean phrase that meant go there, roughly. Chogi means there in Korean. So it basically means go that way. And so it's the kind of thing that might be shouted constantly when people are giving directions or orders.
9: Well, I thank you very, very much. And I enjoy your show tremendously. It's tremendous, both of you. You do a great job, and I thank you for that.
5: Yeah, our pleasure. Thanks for calling, Vince. And you call us again sometime.
9: Okay, fine. I will call back.
5: Okay. All right,
9: thank
5: take
9: you
5: care.
9: Very much.
5: Be well. Answers.
9: Okay,
5: right, bye.
6: Bye-bye. 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In Italian, if you're describing something really boring, you can use a phrase that translates as, it makes milk come to my knees. How weird is that?
5: What does that mean?
6: Well, that's a good question, and nobody's completely sure, but it may have to do with the idea of somebody's really boring, they're going on, and it's as if you're sitting there beside a cow with a bucket, and you're milking the cow, and you're waiting for the milk to come up to your knees, and it's taking a long, long time.
5: Oh, I see.
6: Yeah, it's far venire il latte alle ginocchia.
5: Ginocchia. Oh, that's nice. I like that word. That means knees, I guess. You can reach out to us. There are a lot of ways to do it. No matter where you are in the world, waywardradio.org/contact.
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5: Special thanks to Michael Breslauer, Josh Eccles, Claire Grotting, Bruce Rogo, Rick Seidenworm, and Betty Willis.
6: Thanks for listening. I'm Martha Barnett.
5: And I'm Grant Barrett. Until next time, goodbye.
6: Bye.

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1: I'm Dr. Anthony Lazarowitz, and this is Climate Connections. Across the U.S., millions of people live in affordable housing, and many struggle to make ends meet. And as the climate warms, they're increasingly exposed to extreme heat.
2: And sometimes have to make a decision between putting food on the table or turning on the AC to a temperature that is actually safe for people to be able to withstand the extreme heat that we're seeing.
1: In a recent report, Juan de Clet-Barreto and his team at the Union of Concerned Scientists analyzed nearly 8 million affordable housing units across the U.S. They found that almost half are in counties that received at least 21 days of extreme heat alerts from the National Weather Service in 2024.
2: Many of these homes are already homes that are energy inefficient, that do not have air conditioning units, or the folks that live there do not have the ability to easily pay for the bill.
1: Without adequate cooling, vulnerable groups, including children and the elderly, are at greater risk of heat-related illness and death. So de Clet-Barreto's team recommends policies that tackle affordability and extreme heat together. For example, ensuring that low-income people can access weatherization and energy bill assistance to help vulnerable people stay safe as temperatures rise. Climate Connections is produced by the Yale Center for Environmental Communication. 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
5: This is Morning Edition from NPR News. I'm Leila Faldin.
6: And I'm A. Martinez. The 1986 album Graceland is considered Paul Simon's signature album. It introduced South African music to a global audience, and it revitalized Simon's stagnant career.
7: A man walks down the street, he says, why am I soft in the middle now? Why am I soft in the middle? The rest of my life is so hard.
6: The new book explores how the album was made and its cultural impact. It's called Days of Miracle and Wonder, Paul Simon and the Trials and Triumphs of Graceland. Writer Ashley Kahn says the album came just at the right time for Paul Simon, who in the mid-1980s was struggling artistically and commercially.
8: Paul was coming off of a less than stellar performance by the album called Hearts and Bones. It had not been a huge commercial hit. It was critically welcomed, but it wasn't exactly the album that he wanted.
9: Love like lightning shaking to the moon. Hearts and bones.
6: Seems like Paul Simon definitely was in a stage in his life and in his career where a change was probably needed.
8: Absolutely. You know, and change came to him in a very kind of offhand way. A bootleg cassette of South African music is what really inspired Paul in a totally new direction.
6: What was on that cassette?
8: The cassette was called Gumboots Accordion Jive Volume 2. And there was one tune in particular by an accordionist named Johnson Makalali from South Africa. And so that song inspired what would become Gumboots on the album Graceland.

0: It is the inspiration for that song, Gumboots. But I also hear You Can Call Me Al. That's the song that I think most people would know from Graceland. But it seems like the DNA from that cassette is in a lot of those songs.
1: It's a music that was called Umbatanga. But the idea here is that Paul decided that he didn't want to recreate this music with New York studio musicians. His intent was to

0: Is it fair to call Graceland Paul Simon's signature album?
1: It definitely is looked by Paul as being his signature album. At the age of 44, 45, when many pop stars are being thrown into the oldies bin, he was still able to create very vital, very new, very important music that was opening up minds and hearts and ears around the world.
0: Ashley Kahn is author of Days of Miracle and Wonder, Paul Simon and the Trials and Triumphs of Graceland. Ashley, thank you very much.
1: Thank you, A.
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5: Step into the mystery at WJCT Studios on August 25th for a murderous evening with the Marlowe Murder Club. 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
2: On the mirror inconvenience.
3: That's Dr. Michael Warren, Chief Medical and Health Officer for the March of Dimes, an organization that works to improve health outcomes for mothers and babies in the U.S.
2: We know that those women who live in maternity care deserts are more likely to have bad outcomes when it comes to their pregnancies.
3: The March of Dimes 2026 Maternity Care Desert Report, Nowhere to Go, paints a troubling picture. It finds one in three counties are maternity care deserts where there are no obstetric clinicians or birthing facilities. Part of the problem? More than 500 hospitals closed maternity wards between 2010 and 2022, according to a study published in a leading medical journal, leaving millions of women of reproductive age in maternity care deserts.
2: Those counties collectively are home to 2.4 million women of reproductive age, and they're counties where 150,000 births occur every year.
3: It's a problem that affects women in both rural and urban communities and drives up infant mortality rates. More than 20,000 babies die before their first birthday every year in the U.S., according to the Centers for Disease Control and Prevention. And about 600 women a year don't survive pregnancy-related complications.
2: Unfortunately, in the United States, we live in a country that is among the most dangerous developed countries in the world for giving birth.
3: Especially for women of color. According to the most recent maternal mortality data from the March of Dimes and the CDC, rates of maternal death are significantly higher for Indigenous and Black women. Midwife Nadia Gramby feels the loss.
4: It's really about the history in this country of how we as Black women have not been heard and mistreated and abused, and especially in the state that I'm in Alabama.
3: She's passionate about undoing those disparities as a midwife. The March of Dimes says midwives are part of the solution and critical to expanding access to maternity care.
2: Midwives are a very important part of this picture. They are a vital part of the maternity care team.
3: Midwives currently attend about 12% of births. That's 4% more than a decade ago. But some states have laws making it harder for them to practice. Midwives have filed lawsuits against several southern states. In Alabama, they're suing over licensing requirements. State health officials there argue doctors should always be involved in the birthing process to protect health and safety. The March of Dimes disagrees and is advocating for key policies to support midwifery care, including expanded hospital privileges for midwives like Gramby, who sees a brighter future in her baby's brown eyes.
4: I have tremendous hope for positive change.
3: She's opening her first office in Birmingham to see clients, but she'll still keep crisscrossing the state so that some families don't have to. Kristen Wright, NPR News.
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11: Live from NPR News in Washington, I'm Dave Mattingly. Voters in six states will be taking part in election primaries today: Connecticut, Vermont, Wisconsin, Minnesota, Alabama, and South Carolina. In Minnesota, much of the attention will be on the Democratic Senate primary between Congresswoman Angie Craig and Lieutenant Governor Peggy Flanagan. In South Carolina, 10 Republicans are competing in today's special primary. Each is seeking the party's nomination to fill the seat of the late GOP Senator Lindsey Graham. After Graham's death a month ago, the state's governor appointed Graham's sister, Darlene, to fill the remaining months.

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1: You are listening to WJCT News 89.9 in Jacksonville. Thank you so much for listening to Morning Edition here. Right now it is 6:42. Coming up on Marketplace Morning Report, the Trump administration is waiving U.S. shipping rules. We look into if this effort can lower energy costs in 9 minutes. That'll be on Marketplace Morning Report. Also looking at the roads here in Jacksonville this morning, you've got a crash on the ramp to Old St. Augustine Road from I-95 South that has a left lane blocked on the off-ramp. Elsewhere, there's traffic congestion on I-10 eastbound from Lane Avenue to before McDuff Avenue, and also on Butler Boulevard eastbound from Hodges Boulevard to San Pablo Road.
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2: Good morning, I'm Layla Faldin. Swimmers in Spain were enjoying a beautiful day on the beach this past weekend until they saw a fin sticking out of the water. One beachgoer furiously swam away, but the fin didn't belong to a shark. It was a giant tuna. The fish seemed to have been injured and was thrashing its way to shore. Once people realized that this wasn't a Jaws situation, they rushed to help. Using deck chairs and sunbeds, they pushed the tuna back into deeper water. It's Morning Edition.
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2: It's Morning Edition from NPR News. I'm Layla Faldin.
4: And I'm A. Martinez. Hunter Biden says his father's cancer appears to be worsening. He told the BBC that prostate cancer is causing former President Joe Biden a lot of pain in his bones and has spread, quote, elsewhere. To help us understand this, we've called Dr. Otis Brawley. He's a prostate cancer expert at the Kimmel Cancer Center at Johns Hopkins University. Doctor, so we knew that Joe Biden's prostate cancer spread to his bones when he revealed his diagnosis last year. But when you hear a comment like Hunter Biden, what he said, what does it tell you about the severity of his disease?
5: Thank you for having me. Prostate cancer starts in the prostate and then spreads to organs in the pelvis, and then it can go on the bone. We frequently will treat it with hormones to try to deprive it of androgen, and then the tumor will shrink for a time. And then there's a point in time when the tumor starts growing despite that treatment. We have to go on to other treatments. And so I cannot speculate on the president's prognosis. I certainly wish him well. But I can tell you that there's still a number of different treatments that are available, and patients like this can do quite well.
4: So if it gets to the bones, it's not necessarily the worst news possible.
5: That's right. That's right. Indeed, of my patients who are in their 70s and 80s, perhaps the majority who have metastatic disease to bone ultimately die of cardiovascular disease or something unrelated to their prostate cancer.
4: Okay, so what does pain management then look like day to day for a patient like Joe Biden's at 83?
5: It can vary. If there's pain just in one or two sites, it can be radiation focally localized to those areas to try to sterilize the bone of the tumor. And the pain is actually caused because the bone interrupts the tumor interrupts the bony architecture and causes a fracture. It's just like a fracture that you or I might have from trauma, and that's the pain that the person has. If we can sterilize the tumor from that site, you can actually promote bone healing. Sometimes our surgeons will actually put a bone cement into the crack to actually stop the crack from moving. If those things don't work, we have to resort to oral medications like non-steroidals, or we can actually start ramping things up even to opioids. There are also some radiopharmaceuticals. These are radioactive drugs that we can inject to actually kill off the cancer and again promote healing.
4: Joe Biden is still making public appearances and plans to release a memoir after the election. Doctor, is that a typical level of activity for someone with this diagnosis?
5: You know, there is no typical level. Okay. I've had patients like the president who've had this for 25 years. Certainly that's an outlier, but many people are very functional for 5 or 6 years. You know, so the life expectancy of your typical 83-year-old without prostate cancer is 6 years, and many of our prostate cancer patients surpass that even.
4: Okay, that's Dr. Otis Brawley. He's an oncologist and the Bloomberg Distinguished Professor at Johns Hopkins University's Kimmel Cancer Center. Doctor, thank you.
5: Thank you.
4: It's Morning Edition from NPR News. I'm E. Martinez.
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6: And you are listening to WJCT News 89.9 here in Jacksonville. I'm Stephen Ponson. 11 minutes now before 7 o'clock. Coming up tonight on Jack's PBS, explore the beauty and grandeur of our nation's magnificent parks. From Acadia to Yosemite, Yellowstone to the Grand Canyon, watch Ken Burns, The National Parks, tonight at 8 on Jack's PBS, and open the PBS video app to watch on demand. If you're going to be outside today, take it easy. A heat advisory is going to be in place from noon until 7 later on this afternoon and evening for all of Northeast Florida. With the heat index, it'll feel like temperatures are between 108 and 110 degrees. Temperatures are expected to reach the mid to upper 90s for inland areas and the mid-90s out of the beaches. If you are going to be outside, make sure you drink plenty of fluids, and if you can, stay out of the sun. You'll also want to check up on relatives and neighbors.
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8: 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The Canadian singer Feist appears on Sesame Street, where she turns her song 1, 2, 3, 4 into a lesson in counting. It becomes one of the most popular music segments on the show.

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3: Good morning. Wisconsin votes today with a self-described Democratic socialist on the primary ballot for governor. Is a progressive or a moderate more likely to beat a Republican in a swing state? It's Morning Edition from NPR News. Alabama also has a primary today. It's the second of the year. I'm Layla Faldin.
4: And I'm A. Martinez. The state changed its election map after the Supreme Court allowed for more partisan gerrymandering. The redo is confusing voters. And 40 years after Paul Simon's Graceland, Howe was inspired by a bootleg cassette of South African music. I think his hit, though, was one letter too long. Should have been, "You Can Call Me A." It's Tuesday, August 11th. On this day in 1929, Babe Ruth became the first major league player to hit 500 home runs. News is next.
5: Live from NPR News in New York City, I'm Dwahli Saikautau. President Trump says Iran should pay the U.S. reparations for five decades of pain and suffering, including, quote, all of the people that they have killed and gravely wounded with their roadside bombs and many conflicts. His threat comes after Iran demanded the U.S. end its blockade of Iranian imports, lift sanctions, release frozen assets held by the Islamic Republic, and compensate for war damage, in Pierce Franco Ordonez reports.
6: It was just a week ago that Trump was touting great progress, as he has before, and even boasted that he would soon be announcing an agreement to reopen the Strait of Hormuz. That's obviously not happening now. Instead, he's signaling a change in tactics, saying he's going to be low-key negotiations, calling it a chess match, and saying he's going to focus on economic pressure and also getting into this public spat about compensation. It all just does not project a terrible amount of confidence that a deal is around the corner.
5: NPR's Franco Ordonez reporting. Some voters in Alabama will be casting ballots today for a second time in a congressional primary. NPR's Debbie Elliott reports the special election comes after the Supreme Court removed race as a consideration for drawing districts, but allowed for gerrymandering.
7: The map approved by the Republican-controlled legislature creates a more difficult path to re-election for the two black Democrats in Alabama's congressional delegation. Voter Willie Dixon of Lounsboro is in a new district now and says it's confusing.
8: Create enough chaos, people will give up and go home.
7: Six Republicans are vying to challenge Democrat Shamari Figures. State Representative Rhett Marks has President Trump's endorsement.
9: We have a chance to flip a Democrat seat back to the Republicans.
7: He says the stakes are high with control of Congress in the balance. Debbie Elliott, NPR News.
5: It's already been a record year for cyclosporiasis outbreaks. Now, the Centers for Disease Control and Prevention warns jalapenos grown in Mexico are sickening more than 300 people in 27 states with salmonella. NPR's Yuki Noguchi reports.
10: Foodborne outbreaks are often underreported and challenging for state health departments to manage. But Dr. Ann Zink, former chief medical officer for the state of Alaska, says cuts to federal funding of key health agencies hurt operations this year.
11: Epidemiologists and team reach out to CDC regularly to understand what they're seeing in a larger context nationally, which is really important. And when those personnel are gone, the positions are unfilled, it really slows not only the reporting, but the disease investigation.
10: The number of cyclosporiasis cases reported by Missouri shot up to nearly 1,600 recently. Michigan, the epicenter, has over 12,000 cases. Yuki Noguchi, NPR News.
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12: This is WJCT News, 89.9 in Jacksonville. Good morning, I'm Stephen Ponson. The time now is 7:04. Former chief of staff for Jacksonville Mayor Donna Deegan and North Florida president for Florida Blue, Darnell Smith, was named chief of staff once again for the mayor. Smith previously served as chief of staff in 2024 and was the co-chairperson for Mayor Deegan's transition team in 2023. Smith's first day on the job was yesterday. Voting for next week's primary surged this past weekend as the in-person early voting became available across Florida. The Division of Elections reports more than 900,000 ballots for the primary have already been cast, with nearly 760,000 returned mail ballots and almost 175,000 voters using early voting. University of Central Florida political science professor Aubrey Jewett says Democrats may have an early enthusiasm advantage, but Republicans have a history of showing up to vote in person.
13: Over the last decade or so, we have definitely seen, in Florida anyway, Republican turnout on Election Day and in-person early voting be higher than Democratic turnout.
12: Next week's election includes primary races for the U.S. Senate, governor, two state cabinet seats, along with congressional and legislative races. In Duval County, a city council at-large Group 1 seat is also on the ballot. Primary election day is a week from today on August 18th. Vote-by-mail ballots must be received by election officials by 7 p.m. on election day. Early voting wraps up in Duval County this Sunday and the rest of Northeast Florida on Saturday. Met Park Marina officially opens tomorrow morning on the St. John's River in downtown Jacksonville. It's adjacent to the new One Tower Court office building and soon to open Four Seasons Hotel along Gator Bowl Boulevard. The city will open the 78-slip marina at 9 a.m. along with other public spaces like the Riverwalk Extension and Event Lawn. Reservations for short-term and overnight stays at the marina are available. The marina offers include electrical and water hookups, marine gas, and diesel fuel. Heat is going to be the big weather story today and for the next couple of days here in the Northeast Florida area. Today we've got a heat advisory that's going to be in place from noon until 7 this afternoon and evening. Feels like temperatures are expected to reach up to 110 degrees, with highs reaching the mid to upper 90s inland and the mid 90s out at the beaches. We'll have low rain chances today as well, so not a lot of opportunities for us to cool off via the rain. Overnight, we'll have lows that will fall into the mid to upper 70s. Low rain chances remain tomorrow, as highs are expected to reach the mid to upper 90s, and then temperatures in the get back into the mid to upper 90s on Thursday.
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1: 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I'm Stephen Ponson. The time now is 7:19. Stick around. We've got more coming up on Morning Edition. Alabama votes today in its second primary election after the Supreme Court's decision to remove race as a consideration for drawing district lines. It's causing some confusion.
2: Just the plain confusion of seeing stuff and being told it's now, it's then, it's here, it's there. It's really going to play into voter turnout.
1: More on that story coming up in about 15 minutes here on WJCT News 89.9. Heat is the big weather story today. Temperatures right now in the mid-70s in Jacksonville and northeast Florida. But later on, between noon and 7, feels like temperatures could reach up to 110 degrees. That's why a heat advisory is in place later on this afternoon. Actual temperatures are expected to reach the mid to upper 90s for inland areas and the mid 90s out of the beaches, and we'll have low rain chances. It's not a whole lot of opportunity for us to cool down via the rain.
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8: This is Morning Edition from NPR News. I'm Leila Faldin.
9: And I'm A. Martinez. The 1986 album Graceland is considered Paul Simon's signature album. It introduced South African music to a global audience, and it revitalized Simon's stagnant career.
10: A man walks down the street. He says, why am I soft in the middle now? Why am I soft in the middle? The rest of my life is so hard.
9: The new book explores how the album was made and its cultural impact. It's called Days of Miracle and Wonder, Paul Simon and the Trials and Triumphs of Graceland. Writer Ashley Kahn says the album came just at the right time for Paul Simon, who in the mid-1980s was struggling artistically and commercially.
11: Paul was coming off of a less than stellar performance by the album called Hearts and Bones. It had not been a huge commercial hit. It was critically welcomed, but it wasn't exactly the album that he wanted.
12: Love like lightning shaking to the moon. Hearts and Bones.
9: Seems like Paul Simon definitely was in a stage in his life and in his career where a change was probably needed.
11: Absolutely. You know, and change came to him in a very kind of offhand way. A bootleg cassette of South African music is what really inspired Paul in a totally new direction.
9: What was on that cassette?
11: The cassette was called Gumboots Accordion Jive Volume 2. And there was one tune in particular by an accordionist named Johnson Makalali from South Africa. And so that song inspired what would become Gumboots on the album Graceland.

0: Is it fair to call Graceland Paul Simon's signature album?
1: It definitely is looked by Paul as being his signature album. At the age of 44, 45, when many pop stars are being thrown into the oldies bin, he was still able to create very vital, very new, very important music that was opening up minds and hearts and ears around the world.
0: Ashley Kahn is author of Days of Miracle and Wonder, Paul Simon and the Trials and Triumphs of Graceland. Ashley, thank you very much.
1: Thank you, A.
0: This is NPR News.
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6: Live from NPR News in Washington, I'm Dave Mattingly. Search and rescue efforts are continuing in western Colombia, where a strong earthquake has knocked down buildings and left some people trapped in the debris. More than 110 people are confirmed dead. In the city of Cali, the wing of a hospital partially collapsed. The U.S. Geological Survey says the quake had a magnitude of 7.4. Red flag warnings are in effect in areas of Wyoming and Montana, where conditions remain favorable to more wildfires breaking out. Large fires continue burning in more than a dozen states, many of them in Washington and Oregon. Caleb Radel with member station KUNR reports on a wildfire burning near Reno, Nevada, that's forced more than 2,500 people there to evacuate.
7: The bug fire started Saturday in California and has crossed into Nevada. Officials say it was human-caused. Basil Numerzitsky is a meteorologist with the U.S. Wildland Fire Service. He says the fire is showing extreme behavior.
8: We've seen large plumes going vertically straight up, and it's basically kind of like the fire getting so hot that it starts creating its own weather.
7: He says winds could gust above 30 miles an hour in western Nevada in the

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1: 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I'm Stephen Ponson. It is 7:49. Coming up tonight on Jax PBS, explore the beauty and grandeur of our nation's magnificent parks from Acadia to Yosemite, Yellowstone to the Grand Canyon. Watch Ken Burns, the National Parks, tonight at 8 on Jax PBS. And open the PBS video app to watch on demand. It is going to be hot today here in Northeast Florida. We've got a heat advisory that is going to be in place from noon until 7 this afternoon and evening for feels like temperatures that could reach up to 110 degrees. Actual temperatures are expected to reach the mid to upper 90s inland, mid-90s closer to the coast.

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2: 600 women a year don't survive pregnancy-related complications.
3: Unfortunately, in the United States, we live in a country that is among the most dangerous developed countries in the world for giving birth.
2: Especially for women of color. According to the most recent maternal mortality data from the March of Dimes and the CDC, rates of maternal death are significantly higher for Indigenous and Black women. Midwife Nadia Granby feels the loss.
4: It's really about the history in this country of how we as Black women have not been heard and mistreated and abused, and especially in the state that I'm in Alabama.
2: She's passionate about undoing those disparities as a midwife. The March of Dimes says midwives are part of the solution and critical to expanding access to maternity care.
3: Midwives are a very important part of this picture. They are a vital part of the maternity care team.
2: Midwives currently attend about 12% of births. That's 4% more than a decade ago. But some states have laws making it harder for them to practice. Midwives have filed lawsuits against several southern states. In Alabama, they're suing over licensing requirements. State health officials there argue doctors should always be involved in the birthing process to protect health and safety. The March of Dimes disagrees and is advocating for key policies to support midwifery care, including expanded hospital privileges for midwives like Granby, who sees a brighter future in her baby's brown eyes.
4: I have tremendous hope for positive change.
2: She's opening her first office in Birmingham to see clients, but she'll still keep crisscrossing the state so that some families don't have to. Kristen Wright, NPR News.
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6: Austin, Texas bills itself as the live music capital of the world, but it's an expensive city. Musicians are struggling to make ends meet and take care of themselves without health insurance.
7: 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It impacts creativity.
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10: Live from NPR News in Washington, I'm Dave Mattingly. Voters in six states are going to the polls today to choose candidates for the November elections. In Minnesota, the Democratic Senate primary is being closely watched. That's where Congresswoman Angie Craig, a moderate, is up against the state's progressive Lieutenant Governor Peggy Flanagan. In Wisconsin, Democratic Socialist Francesca Hong is considered the frontrunner among four candidates for the Democratic gubernatorial nomination. A new poll commissioned by supporters of election reforms finds voters in the U.S. are open to making big changes to how members of Congress are elected. NPR's Ashley Lopez has more.
11: The poll shows there's significant support for moving the U.S. toward proportional representation. It's a system used in most democracies that elects multiple representatives in a single district, according to a party's vote share. Lee Drutman with the liberal think tank New America partnered with the advocacy group Fix Our House to commission the poll of 1,000 voters. He says they found this idea was supported by a margin of 2-1.
12: So probably the most appealing aspect of proportional representation based on this polling is that it provides a solution to gerrymandering, and it increases the competition for voters.
11: More than 90% of House elections this year are uncompetitive. Ashley Lopez, NPR News.
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8: You're listening to WJCT News 89.9 in Jacksonville. Good morning. I'm Stephen Ponson. The time now is 8:31. The Florida Department of Health is warning people should be cautious in and around Fort George Inlet after red tide was detected. A red tide health alert's been issued by the Department of Health for the area west of Heckscher Drive in the Fort George River area. In

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1: Thank you so much for listening to Morning Edition here on WJCT News 89.9 in Jacksonville. I'm Stephen Ponson. The time now is 8:42. Coming up on Marketplace Morning Report, the Trump administration is waiving U.S. shipping rules. We look into if this effort can lower energy costs. We'll have that for you in 9 minutes on Marketplace Morning Report. We've still got some problems on the roadways lingering from the morning drive. There's a disabled vehicle on the Arlington Expressway westbound. If you're headed into downtown Jacksonville from Arlington, it's past the Matthews Bridge and a right lane is blocked. Elsewhere, a crash has both lanes on the off ramp to Old St. Augustine Road from I-95 south blocked. And then a crash has the on ramp from Kernan Boulevard to Butler Boulevard eastbound closed.
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4: Good morning, I'm Layla Faldin. Swimmers in Spain were enjoying a beautiful day on the beach this past weekend until they saw a fin sticking out of the water. One beachgoer furiously swam away, but the fin didn't belong to a shark. It was a giant tuna. The fish seemed to have been injured and was thrashing its way to shore. Once people realized that this wasn't a Jaws situation, they rushed to help using deck chairs and sunbeds. They pushed the tuna back into deeper water.
0: It's Morning Edition.
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4: 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I'm Leila Faldin.
6: And I'm A. Martinez. Hunter Biden says his father's cancer appears to be worsening. He told the BBC that prostate cancer is causing former President Joe Biden a lot of pain in his bones and has spread, quote, elsewhere. To help us understand this, we've called Dr. Otis Brawley. He's a prostate cancer expert at the Kimmel Cancer Center at Johns Hopkins University. Doctor, so we knew that Joe Biden's prostate cancer spread to his bones when he revealed his diagnosis last year. But when you hear a comment like Hunter Biden, what he said, what does it tell you about the severity of his disease?
7: Yeah. Thank you for having me. Prostate cancer starts in the prostate and then spreads to organs in the pelvis, and then it can go on the bone. We frequently will treat it with hormones to try to deprive it of androgen, and then the tumor will shrink for a time. And then there's a point in time when the tumor starts growing despite that treatment. We have to go on to other treatments. And so I cannot speculate on the president's prognosis. I certainly wish him well. But I can tell you that there's still a number of different treatments that are available. And patients like this can do quite well.
6: So if it gets to the bones, it's not necessarily the worst news possible.
7: That's right. That's right. Indeed, of my patients who are in their 70s and 80s, perhaps the majority who have metastatic disease to bone ultimately die of cardiovascular disease or something unrelated to their prostate cancer.
6: Okay. So what does pain management then look like day to day for a patient like Joe Biden's at 83?
7: It can vary. If there's pain just in one or two sites, it can be radiation focally localized to those areas to try to sterilize the bone of the tumor. And the pain is actually caused because the tumor interrupts the bony architecture and causes a fracture. It's just like a fracture that you or I might have from trauma, and that's the pain that the person has. If we can sterilize the tumor from that site, you can actually promote bone healing. Sometimes our surgeons will actually put a bone cement into the crack to actually stop the crack from moving. If those things don't work, we have to resort to oral medications like nonsteroidals, or we can actually start ramping things up even to opioids. There are also some radiopharmaceuticals. These are radioactive drugs that we can inject to actually kill off the cancer and, again, promote healing.
6: Joe Biden is still making public appearances and plans to release a memoir after the election. Doctor, is that a typical level of activity for someone with this diagnosis?
7: You know, there is no typical level. Okay. I've had patients like the president who've had this for 25 years. Certainly that's an outlier, but many people are very functional for 5 or 6 years. You know, so the life expectancy of your typical 83-year-old without prostate cancer is 6 years, and many of our prostate cancer patients surpass that even.
6: Okay, that's Dr. Otis Brawley. He's an oncologist and the Bloomberg Distinguished Professor at Johns Hopkins University's Kimmel Cancer Center. Doctor, thank you.
7: Thank you.
6: It's Morning Edition from NPR News. I'm Amy Martinez.
0: And I'm Leila Faudin.
1: 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I'm Stephen Ponson. Right now it is 8:49 and 11 minutes is the start of First Coast Connect. And we've got host Ann Schindler here in studio with a preview of today's show. Good morning, Ann.
8: Good morning, Stephen. You know, today we're talking to a really fascinating guy. He's spent most of his career patrolling the Golden Gate Bridge, which has become, unfortunately, a magnet for people committing suicide. He is credited with saving over 200 lives. He is a keynote speaker at a summit event in St. Johns County tomorrow. So we talked to him about his long career, why he thinks he was able to make that kind of a difference. But before that, we're going to sit down with our own mayor. It's our monthly Ask the Mayor segment, and we're going to talk to her about her budget calculation that looks at taxpayer return on investment.
1: 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Sounds good. 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We'll have that for you on First Coast Connect starting at 9.
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August 11th, 2008, the Canadian singer Feist appears on Sesame Street, where she turns her song 1, 2, 3, 4 into a lesson in counting. It becomes one of the most popular music segments on the show.

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1: Marketplace Morning Report is supported by Horizon 3, bringing the attacker's perspective to cybersecurity by helping organizations autonomously test, fix, and verify their defenses against AI-powered threats. Horizon3.ai.
0: From Marketplace in Washington, I'm Kimberly Adams. President Trump is extending a policy intended to counteract oil disruptions caused by the Iran war. His waiver of the Jones Act has another 3 months. That law normally requires cargo ships transporting goods between U.S. ports to be owned and operated by Americans. Marketplace's Nova Safo has the details.
2: President Trump first waived the Jones Act in mid-March. That waiver was set to expire on Sunday. Now the president is extending it for another 90 days. The White House says the waivers worked, helping move more diesel, jet fuel, and gasoline across the country. But at the pump, critics such as the Seafarers International Union say it's at best made a difference of a few cents per gallon. And American shippers say it's hurting them. At a Senate hearing in June, Clay Heil with the U.S. maritime logistics company Crowley testified about the repercussions of a potential extension.
3: To be extended again would be another signal to the investment community and to companies like ours and to mariners that the Jones Act is unstable. Investment will flee.
2: This time around, the White House is narrowing its waiver from a blanket one to something more targeted, requiring approval of individual voyages. I'm Nova Safo for Marketplace.
0: According to Cox Automotive, the used car wholesale prices, that's what dealers pay for cars they sell to consumers, rose an average of 1.7% year over year in July. But prices for two categories of used cars rose much higher. Electric vehicles increased 10.5%, and compact cars were up just over 4%. Marketplace's Henry Epp reports on what that tells us about consumer preferences right now.
4: With an EV, you never have to buy gas. With a compact car, think a Honda Civic, you'll go a lot further on a tank of gas than you will in a big SUV. So with gas at $4 a gallon, Sam Fiorani at Auto Forecast Solutions says it's not a coincidence that used electric and smaller cars are in high demand.
5: Buyers are more frugal. They're looking for more affordability. They're looking for better gas mileage. They're looking for lower cost.
4: While they're both rising in price, the markets for used electrics and compacts are a bit different. 3 years ago, EV leases were cheap thanks to federal incentives. Now those leased cars are hitting the used market, says Carl Brower at iccars.com.
6: A lot of people have predicted a drop in used EV prices because so many would be flooding onto the used market in the next 12 months.
4: Instead, as gas prices have risen, so has demand for used EVs, pushing up their wholesale price. The supply of used compact cars, on the other hand, has been shrinking, Brower says. For the last decade or so, car companies have made a lot more SUVs and crossovers and fewer sedans.
6: There's not as wide of spectrum to choose from, and there aren't as many available.
4: Now that limited compact car supply is hitting rising demand from consumers who just want the cheapest car on the lot. I'm Henry Epp for Marketplace.
0: Let's do the numbers. Dow, S&P, and NASDAQ futures are up in the 0.1% to 0.4% range, with the Dow future up 51 points.
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0: All the data center construction that's been happening over the last year has been pushing up demand for semiconductors, memory chips, and other electronics. But it's also pushed up demand for labor to build these data centers. The construction sector added 22,000 jobs in July, according to the Department of Labor. Marketplace's Justin Ho has more on how this wave of construction is affecting the labor market.
7: Up until last year, construction workers were not in high demand, says Nicole Servi, an economist with Wells Fargo.
8: A lot of that had to do with just higher interest rates were really starting to weigh on the extent to which firms in an industry like construction could expand.
7: But last year, Servi says job openings in construction started to stabilize, and more recently, they've been picking up. Meanwhile, average wages are up more than 4% from a year ago, outpacing wage growth overall.
8: And if you look beneath the surface, obviously there's many different types of construction. A lot of that growth in construction payrolls, actually all of it is coming from non-residential construction.
7: As in data centers. Courtney Schubert is an economist with Macro Policy Perspectives. She says that's welcome news for the workers building these things. That's because wage gains in construction are outpacing inflation. It also helps that most data centers are being built in rural areas, according to Pew Research.
9: Those wage gains, they go further in a rural area. So for those workers and those families, that's really exciting.
7: But not so exciting for the economy overall. Non-residential construction jobs make up only 3% of the entire labor market. And even though the sector is hiring, it's not nearly enough to offset all of the other sectors that have been slowing down.
9: Information and tech has lost jobs. So has finance. So has mining and trade, transportation and utilities. So has manufacturing.
7: Meanwhile, all of those new data center construction jobs are also reducing how many workers are available to build anything else.
10: The fact that there's so much growth in these non-residential construction projects, they are taking away workers from the residential construction side.
7: That's Danushka Nanyakara with the National Association of Home Builders. She says the home construction industry had been having a hard time finding workers well before this wave of data center construction.
10: There is a finite number of workers that we have access to for various reasons, right? We have an aging labor force. We don't really have young people coming in. About 30% of the labor is foreign-born workers.
7: And the Trump administration's crackdown on immigration has caused the available pool of workers to shrink further. Courtney Schubert with Macro Policy Perspective says all of these constraints on available labor mean fewer projects will get done.
9: You know, if you talk about electricians or roofers or things like that, that is a skilled job. And if you don't have those skilled workers in place when you need them, the entire project gets slowed down.
7: And that can clog up the pipeline of new homes and data centers. I'm Justin Ho for Marketplace.
0: Our producers are Emma Condant, Mar Fagan, Ashley Rodriguez, Ariana Rosas, and Eric Soderstrom. Our senior producer is Alex Schroeder, and our supervising senior producer is Meredith Gerritsen-Morby. And in Washington, I'm Kimberly Adams with the Marketplace Morning Report. 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

0: from the administration's Budget Balancing Act to concern over flock cameras. We discuss recent headlines with Jacksonville Mayor Donna Deegan. Good morning and welcome to First Coast Connect. Later in the program, the highway patrolman credited with preventing more than 200 suicides during his time patrolling the Golden Gate Bridge. We sit down with him ahead of his appearance at the Zero Suicide Summit tomorrow. And the world's best-selling murder mystery gets new life on stage in Amelia Island. Join the conversation. 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Stick around. We'll be back right after the news.
1: Live from NPR News in New York City, I'm Dwahali Saikautel. President Trump is clapping back over Iran's latest financial demands to reopen the Strait of Hormuz. As NPR's Franco Ordonez reports, Trump says he has some demands of his own.
2: It was just a week ago that Trump was boasting that he would soon be announcing an agreement to reopen the Strait of Hormuz. But now both sides are making demands for compensation. Corey Shockey served in the George W. Bush White House. She said Iran has rightly assessed the president's desperation to end the war and is trying to hurt the president politically, likening it to the 1979 Iranian hostage crisis that helped take down another former president.
3: It looks to me like the Iranian regime wants to turn President Trump into Jimmy Carter, wants to impose the kind of humiliation on President Trump that they imposed on President Carter.
2: And she says they appear to be succeeding. Franco Ordonez, NPR News.
1: First responders in dozens of cities across Colombia are desperately hoping to find people trapped after a powerful 7.4 earthquake destroyed or damaged some 1,600 buildings. So far, more than 130 people were killed by the quake yesterday. From Bogota, reporter Manuel Rueda has the latest about Colombia's third largest city.
4: Cali, you can get aid quickly because there's a major airport there. Some areas, it's going to take more time to get aid. For example, in the Chocó region where the roads are in bad shape and where there's many small towns that don't have an airport or that might even be tough to get to with a helicopter. So they're going to have to wait for trucks to bring aid. You know, that's the case in San José del Palmar, which is the town closest to the epicenter. And it's just located in a very remote area on top of a mountain ridge with no airport access whatsoever.
1: He said many survivors are sleeping outdoors to avoid further collapses from aftershocks. Only a month ago in neighboring Venezuela, thousands of people were killed in an earthquake. Democratic voters will choose a nominee for an open U.S. Senate seat in Minnesota today. As Minnesota Public Radio's Clay Masters reports, the issue dominating the competitive primary is the response to the Trump administration's immigration crackdown there.
5: Lieutenant Governor Peggy Flanagan regularly brings up a vote her opponent, Congresswoman Angie Craig, made in Congress.
6: My primary opponent voted for Donald Trump's immigration bill and was the only Minnesota Democrat to do so.
5: Craig says she regrets the vote. She focuses on her track record winning the state's most competitive congressional district and her time in Washington.
7: I'm the experienced person in Washington who has a track record already of taking on Donald Trump and getting bills passed.
5: Minnesota Republicans are also selecting a nominee for the open U.S. Senate seat.
1: This is NPR.
8: Good morning. You're listening to WJCT News 89.9 in Jacksonville. I'm Stephen Ponson. Former Chief of Staff for Jacksonville Mayor Donna Deegan and North Florida President of Florida Blue, Darnell Smith, is named Chief of Staff once again for the mayor. Smith previously served as Chief of Staff in 2024 and was the co-chairperson for Mayor Deegan's transition team in 23. Smith's first day on the job was yesterday. Voting for next week's primary surged this past weekend as the in-person early voting became available across Florida. The Division of Elections reports more than 900,000 ballots for the primary have already been cast. Nearly 760,000 were returned by mail, and almost 175,000 voters used the early voting period. University of Central Florida political science professor Aubrey Jewett says Democrats may have an early enthusiasm advantage, but Republicans have a history of showing up to vote in person.
9: Over the last decade or so, we have definitely seen, in Florida anyway, Republican turnout on election day and in-person early voting be higher than Democratic turnout.
8: Primary Election Day is a week from today on August 18th. Vote-by-mail ballots must be received by elections officials by 7 p.m. on Election Day. Early voting wraps up in Duval County this Sunday and the rest of Northeast Florida on Saturday. A heat advisory is in place for all of Northeast Florida this afternoon from noon until 7. Feels like temperatures could reach up to 110 degrees. Highs are expected to reach the mid to upper 90s inland and the mid-90s at the beaches.
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12: What is the real return on investment for your tax dollars? 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I'm Ann Schindler. Today, we ask how the city is calculating budget costs and benefits and take your calls and questions in our monthly Ask the Mayor segment. Later in the program, we meet a man whose job was patrolling a bridge that has become a magnet for suicides. He's credited with preventing more than 200 deaths. But first, we're joined as we are each month by Jacksonville Mayor Donna Deegan to answer our questions and yours about city business. Good morning, Mayor.
13: Good morning. Sort of flew in at the last possible. Sort of reminded me of my days on the anchor desk.
12: That's
13: when
12: right.
13: I used to sort of slide in right at the top of the newscast. I guess an accident or something on the Matthews Bridge this morning, but we made it.
12: Racing to set.
13: Is my hair okay? Is my jacket on straight?
12: Your IFB's in. You're good to go. Ready to roll. Just like the good old days.
13: Yeah.
12: I'm glad to have you here. And I want to start because it is budget season. You kicked off your budget late July. We haven't spoken since then. So let's talk a little bit about it.
13: Sure.
12: Return on investment is really the big theme of this budget. You mentioned it about 13 times in a 25-minute speech.
13: You bet.
12: And you gave some examples. One, for instance, improved literacy scores. You said that, you know, the third grader reading on grade level today is part of tomorrow's workforce, tomorrow's tax base, tomorrow's small business community, and tomorrow's public safety outcome. You called this the ROI of hope made real. So let's talk about return on investment.
13: Yeah.
12: How are you calculating return on investment for tax dollars in this budget?
13: So what we did, Anne, is we took metrics that we've been using for years, that cities have been using for years to apply for things like federal grants. If you're going to get a FEMA mitigation grant, for instance, you have to show a return on that. You have to show a cost versus benefit. And so we just took those same numbers and we applied them to the city budget. And we used the most conservative ROI that we could come up with. We could have gone a lot further than we did and feel like we could have pushed those numbers a little bit, but we said, let's stay very conservative with it. So people are just understanding what we're trying to get to here. We want people to understand that when you're talking about core services, it is not as simple as saying police, fire, and trash, because any upstream core service, which are things like our libraries, our health programs, our parks, our affordable housing initiatives, all those things have real returns back to the community. The arts, all those things really bring back return on investment in ways, like you just pointed out, literacy. But there are so many ways in which you have to calculate that in order to receive money when you're going after a grant. We said, let's show people our work here and show why these are truly core investments if we want to have a world-class city and quality of life that our citizens have come to really want and appreciate. And so I think that was really our intention with the ROI numbers, not to say that they are exact numbers, but to say this is an idea for you. And in a very conservative way, we can say to you that we're bringing back $3 for every dollar that we spend investing into your quality of life.
12: Let's just take a little listen to your budget address, and then we can talk about it some more.
14: In our analysis of the economic value generated by city services, each tax dollar provides nearly $3 in return. With that in mind, every spending decision we make, everyone is geared to make Jacksonville more affordable.
12: So the return of one every tax dollar generating three, this is when you break it down, as you did, as your chief of analytics did, basically you come up with a taxpayer per taxpayer paying about $2,800, that generating about $8,700 in measurable economic value. And then you calculate that as about a $6,000 return on investment. I think there have been some questions raised, including from our colleagues over at Action News, about how we're calculating these dollars, and concern that an accountant that they spoke to, that we shouldn't be treating economic value and return on investment as the same thing. Sheila Weinberg, who Action News spoke to, the founder and CEO of Truth in Accounting, is saying economic value is, you know, a benefit that's created by government services. Return on investment is a financial metric that is basically comparing the benefit to the amount invested. And that, you know, one is kind of a percentage, one is a raw dollar figure, and that this analysis conflates those two things.
13: Well, I would say that consider the source of that. If you take a look at this particular person that they decided to use for these analytics, you know, this is a right-leaning organization that I think has, I'm not going to say that they're not honest brokers. They may be. But at the end of the day, I think what you're hearing is from people who are more likely to believe, that you can simply say this is black and this is white and this is what we should do as a government. Very little. I think what I was trying to show, and I think we did very effectively, and this is what we do with all of our transparency dashboards, is we're trying to show that government is a system. And when one part of that system breaks down, you pay for it in another part of the system. So you're paying or you're paying. And at the end of the day, what we want to provide for Jacksonville citizens is affordability and a good quality of life. And I think that what we've tried to show with these numbers is exactly how we're achieving that. And I think it's incredibly important for our citizens to understand, why are we spending these dollars and what do those dollars return to you? However you want to define that, people need to understand that we're not spending money just to spend money. We are trying to create a better affordability for our citizens and a better quality of life. And I think people appreciate getting that information.
12: And I don't want to get too deep in the weeds. I know that you did offer your chief of analytics to come on and discuss this more in depth if we wanted. But when we talk about the value of something, I think the other concern raised is, does this analysis take into account all of the years that have already been invested in a project? For instance, if we're talking about a library and the value and a single year's budget allocation versus all of the assets that a library has, all of the staff that it's acquired over the years, the construction of the building, the acquisition of the site, that a single tax year's budget wouldn't obviate all of that, wouldn't get rid of all of that built up asset if, for instance, the city council chose not to fund a certain library branch in a year.
13: Well, certainly that's true. But I think what we're trying to show, Anne, is what are you getting in return for all of that investment? And I think that, and as I have said to the city council, I think what they are most likely to cut are the things that I think bring some of the greatest return to our citizens. And so I want to show people, what are you losing for that? You know, what happens? And I have said to them, you know, we talk about affordability, but we got to put our money where our mouth is in terms of actually making that happen. And I think that when we're showing these numbers to people, whether it's, you know, everything through past investment or what we're investing now, I think it is showing not only the intention, but the real return on what people are getting. So I think it's important to share that with our citizens. So, you know, as I said, I didn't think that we were going to have to explain, you know, to treat government like a business crowd, that return on investment was important. I think businesses get this. You know, I think they understand why we have our lean processes in place. We talk about what that brings us back in return as far as hours saved, and ultimately hours saved is money saved. So, you know, you can act like it's some ethereal thing out there, but it really isn't. People need to understand that everything's connected. It's not just, I know there are folks that say, you know, let's just return everything back to our citizens. Well, you know what? In a city budget, there are systems that we all pay for, whether it's police or fire or infrastructure or whatever it is. And I think most people say, I get a benefit from the library. I get a benefit from those wonderful world-class parks. I get a benefit from some of these amenities that we've created as a city. And I think we're simply trying to put as close as we can a number connected to that.
15: Some were rather stark, even within the kind of what is defined as core services. One stuck out to me is the value of a human life. This is a statistical, you know, assigned value that's created by the Department of Health and Human Services.
13: That's exactly right. That's
15: 13.1 million per life. And you're calculating not the overall drop in homicides that this city saw, but the drop in homicides beyond what the rest of the nation saw in sort of this post-pandemic decline in homicides. So those deaths beyond what the average was that this city saw, and then calculating that based on the value of a human life.
13: That's right. And let's remember this, too, as we're looking at all this. These are our ways to try to be as transparent with our citizens as possible. When you look at this budget, it is still more than half goes to first responders. Much more of the rest of what's left goes to infrastructure. And what we're arguing about around the edges are some of these programs that we feel are incredibly important in terms of quality of life and return to our citizens. So it is still a very heavily meat and potatoes budget in terms of what commonly are considered core services. But our argument is for why we continue to want to invest in affordable housing, for instance, in healthcare, that there is a huge return on that telehealth program, $2 million invested, $9 million returned to our citizens for that. So I'm going to continue to try to share with people why I think if you're trying to create jobs in a community, if you're trying to bring companies to a community, which we are trying to do, I think this has been a very pro-business administration. We are arguing against many other cities in this country, and companies are choosing not just on low taxes, which we have. They're choosing on quality of life for the people they're going to be bringing in here and creating jobs for. And so we have to create and continue to create a world-class city. And that's what we're attempting to do.
15: We're talking to Jacksonville Mayor Donna Deegan. We're taking your calls and questions as well. You can reach us on air at 904-549-2937, or you can email us at firstcoastconnect@wjct.org. Question from Scott via email on the public safety issue, saying, why did we have to pay $750,000 for the study to locate the new jail? This seems excessive.
13: I don't think it's excessive at all. I think it's a multi-billion dollar investment. And I think that we want to make sure that we have the best site that we can possibly have for that. And that has to be a site that is a very large site compared to what we have right now, because this is going to be more of a horizontal campus as opposed to a vertical one, which is going to have a lot of components.
15: What is a study like that looking at that would explain why the cost is so high?
13: Well, I think we're looking at every possible iteration of where this might go. And that includes, you know, every neighborhood, every, you know, taking a look at what's surrounding, you know, that site. But it's got to be a very large site, Ann, and it's got to be something that's amenable, obviously, to the sheriff for what he thinks that he's going to need for law enforcement, and also to our citizens. So I think it makes sense to turn over every stone to make sure we're getting the best site for something that we're probably going to be using for the next, you know, 40 or 50 years.
15: Another email from Doug saying, thank you so much for doing road work here in Ocean Way. It is sorely needed. Please continue to do so. Thank you for the great job that you do.
13: Thank you.
15: Jim emailing regarding return on investment. If you don't fund that library in this budget and the library shuts down, you lose all of that accumulated value.
13: That's right. I mean, look, these are arguments we can continue to have based on philosophy. But at the end of the day, it's hard to argue that there really are there are numbers that have to be brought to bear. For these, there is a value, as you said, to a life. There is a value to these services, and we need to find a way to quantify that for our citizens.
15: Question from MG saying, really disappointed in the mayor's stadium priority and anything the Jaguar owner demands. Most people are more concerned with infrastructure in neighborhoods. Return on investment is an empty maybe.
13: Well, I don't agree with that, obviously. I think that not only is that new stadium going to bring incredible economic development to our city, it's also going to allow us to bring in concerts and other things for our citizens that they're going to really enjoy. But beyond that, that was attached to a $300 million community benefits agreement, which we are starting to see in this year's budget in terms of spending on, out east and in other, in all, every single council district. So I think there's a great deal attached to that. And I frankly, I take exception to the commentary about anything. I think we've had a great partnership with the Jaguars. I think we were able to extract in those negotiations the largest community benefit in the history of the NFL. So I think in all ways that was a win for our city. And if you look at some of these stadium agreements now that are going on around the country, I think we compare very, very favorably. So unless we decided we didn't want the Jaguars here anymore, which I don't think the majority of citizens would say they would feel that way. This was going to be something that had to be done. And I think we came up with the very best agreement that we could come up with.
15: I want to ask you a little about bond ratings. I mean, just kind of in the financial vein,
13: sure,
15: because we just got some new ratings on Jacksonville's 2026 special revenue bonds by Fitch. This was a double A rating. And I just want you to kind of explain, I know that that's something that your administration has touted as, you know, great news. Explain to us why that matters to an ordinary person, what your city bond ratings.
13: Well, because if you care about your tax dollars, you care about the rate at which you're able to borrow. And this will allow us to have much better borrowing rates. It'll allow us for much, much better use of taxpayer dollars. You know, we'll spend less. And I think that the people are, and it also, I think, signals to companies and others who want to invest here that we are a good place to do business. We're a reliable place. We're a stable government. And we're doing a good job financially. I am really gratified that not every unbiased source that's not political or not trying to make some sort of partisan point has really made a point of saying that this administration has done a great job in terms of return for its citizens on tax dollars, and this is just another way that double A rating helps save us money and helps attract business to our city.
15: We've got a call from Tom. Good morning, Tom. Go ahead.
16: Good morning to you all, too. I just want to ask this. If we've just spent $750,000 to find a new site for the new jail, can we at least invest some money in a study to find out how much it would cost to renovate the old jail? That way we could have a realistic comparison of cost and benefit between the two.
15: Thanks, Tom. So $750,000 he's referencing for this study. Is there any effort to or any consideration of trying to renovate and rehab that downtown jail as it exists?
13: There isn't, and for a variety of reasons. This new campus that we will be building is going to include it's sort of an all-in-one campus. It will not only have the jail, but it'll have the juvenile facility. It will have a medical facility. There will be a large and, as I said, more horizontal campus where everything will be there together. And I think that will be helpful. But also, this piece of property for years, we've been talking about how valuable it is to the future of our city. You know, we could have a convention center there. We could have any number of things there. Right across from our riverfront seems that not a very, logical place to have your jail facility. And I think that, I understand that it's a lot looking at trying to move this, but it's going to happen and needs to happen. And I think we have passed the point where any sort of, determination of keeping that current facility there for so many reasons. I don't think we're going to spend any money on that front.
15: So we got an email earlier this morning from Sean with questions about flock cameras. That's been in the news a lot lately.
13: Yeah.
15: Concerns about the surveillance that they're conducting, perhaps warrantless surveillance in some cases. There's been concerns that perhaps they've been used to track protesters or, you know, people who have been objecting to one or another policy. So his questions, there's several. I just kind of run through them.
13: Can we
15: get clarification around flock cameras in the area? Did citizens improve these in the first place? Who's funding them? If it's local dollars, do we have a right to access? How's the placement determined or authorized? What kind of oversight and what is done with the data?
13: Well, it's my understanding that JSO uses the technology to track a vehicle once it's on their radar, but does not track the entire vehicle's history. They don't. There's not any ongoing tracking as far as these things are concerned, according to JSO. But I understand people's privacy concerns, and I don't think that I think that JSO has been able to argue that they have been able to use these cameras to solve crimes and to provide relief to families. And I think that what they will also need to do is make people feel comfortable about how they're using those cameras. And that I will say, I think that the sheriff has been pretty transparent in most ways about how he's used whatever he has used in terms of technology and other things. So, but there are questions that deserve straight answers for sure. Any technology that's this powerful has to come with transparency and how it's being used. And that's what we are told. But I will say that, you know, I appreciate the fact that if you're in law enforcement, you want to use every tool in the shed to try to solve crimes, but that has to come with a balance of transparency and how they're being used. Beyond that, I really don't know much more about how Flock cameras are used beyond what we're told by JSO, and they are the ones that are providing these and funding these.
15: And so as we're in budget season, and we mentioned that the public safety budget is half or more of our city mm-hmm. budget, what opportunities are there for people to ask questions like this of the sheriff and the budget requests that he's made of the city?
13: Well, the sheriff, has held a lot of town hall meetings himself. You know, we're currently in a new round of town hall meetings. We have another one on Thursday night over at Landon High School, by the way. But I know the sheriff has had a number of those town hall meetings too. And I think that's an opportunity for people to ask those questions. And I do think they're important questions. People deserve to understand that their privacy is being protected. And I would encourage people to ask those.
15: And also of the city council, as this budget is considered?
13: Certainly. I mean, you can con-

0: Terrell Hogan Law.
1: I'm Wayne Hogan. 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Let's end distracted driving.
0: More at TerrellHoganLaw.com.
2: The questions and the concerns. I'm curious what you're hearing from local law enforcement on the property tax cut issue. We know that there has recently been a concerted push by first responders around the state, including the Sheriff's Association, the Firefighters Association, big statewide groups, the Fraternal Order of Police, yeah, saying this is bad for law enforcement. It's bad for first responders. They're raising concerns about delayed 911 calls, hiring being slowed down. So, but I haven't heard from our local law enforcement that issue being raised, pushback on the proposed property tax amendment. Are you hearing that?
3: Absolutely. In fact, police and fire have already come out and said that they are opposed to this amendment. And I'm sure you're going to hear more from them. Remember, they came out very, very strong last year against the eighth of a mil decrease. Can you imagine eliminating $250,000 in property taxes, a $300 million hole in the budget, and expecting that it's not going to affect public safety? So they are very concerned about this. I think you'll hear a lot from them and statewide. You've heard some folks from the Sheriff's Association already come out and make some comments about this. And I think it's really important, because I think there's a lot of trust for those organizations. And I think people will understand that despite, you know, what you're hearing, and I'm sincerely hopeful that the rewrite of this language will be a lot more frank with people in terms of what's at stake. But you're just not going to blow a $300 million hole in a budget and not affect public safety. It affects everything. It affects everything. And people need to understand what the consequences are.
2: All right. We've got a call from Ms. Green. Good morning. Go ahead, please.
4: Yes. Good morning to you both. I just want to say, Mayor Deegan, I am a fan. I do think you're doing a good job. But the question that I would ask you today is, do you really want your leaving mark to be the mayor that was fiscally irresponsible enough to play a pivotal role in a $1 billion jail being built in the city of Jacksonville?
3: Well, look, it sounds like this is a topic for a lot of people right now, and this is something we've been talking about for years. We have to have a justice facility in Jacksonville that is workable. That facility that we currently have is simply it's in horrible shape. It doesn't fulfill the needs that we need as a growing city.
2: I mean, it is kind of unsafe.
3: It is unsafe. And nobody wants to go and spend $1 billion on a jail. This is what we have been looking at is sort of a build lease situation, but we'll look at all that as we go forward. But look, it is important that we have a justice facility that is workable for our city and our citizens. So I appreciate your kind comments and also your concerns. But I think this is something that, both myself, the sheriff, the city council, and hopefully most of our citizens understand that, we have got to have a usable, safe, criminal justice facility in this city. And hopefully once this is built, this will last us for many decades.
2: I want to ask you a little about the race for mayor. Jacksonville's first election is just 224 days away.
3: Okay.
2: How are you preparing?
3: I'm doing the job, Anne. I've said that to you from day one. I just am doing the job, and I am continuing to do everything that I've done since day one in this office. I have leaned into affordability. I have tried to be a voice for those whose voices are rarely heard. And I have done the very best I can to be present, which is why in every single quarter since I've been here, we've been in the communities having town hall meetings all over the city, and we'll continue to do that. So, I will continue to do the job, I guess is really, when you say, how am I preparing? I'm not sure how else to prepare besides to do the job, because I don't have time to do much else besides the job. It's a lot of work. And I'm hoping that, as we get into election season, that we can keep, between ourselves and the administration and the city council, that we can keep in mind our number one job is to make sure that our citizens are job one, and that we, our love for Jacksonville is at the top of the list. So, I'll talk about all that and all the things that I think we've accomplished as an administration, and hopefully we'll get another 4 years to do more.
2: In terms of the job, you did just hire a chief of staff,

0: Darnell Smith. He is was worked for you kind of as an executive on loan when he was at Florida Blue. Yep. He's since retired from that job, and so now he's back as your chief of staff.
1: So thrilled.
0: Tell us a little bit about what is the most important quality of a chief of staff for you?
1: Well, Darnell has such an incredible executive presence. I mean, he really is an amazing executive, but what makes him so special is his love and care for people. He's able to combine this incredible ability as an executive and relationship building with a true love for our city and our people. And trust me when I tell you that Darnell had plenty of opportunities if he wanted to get back into the workforce to actually make a whole lot more money than he would in city government. But this has been a love for him. He loved being here before, and he and I have kept this conversation going ever since he left. And I said, you know, the moment that you are ready to return, this is why I held that job open. I really, you know, I think both of us sort of had an eye to this once he was finished at Florida Blue. And I think he loves the city tremendously and has a great talent for getting the very best out of people. And you need that. You know, we have a bunch of talented people up there in this administration, and to have somebody that can get the very most out of them and out of our opportunity as an administration is just so exciting to me, and I'm thrilled to have him back.
0: We just have a short time left. Amazingly, we're getting more calls and questions about the jail. We'll have to kind of put a pin in that until next time. But I do just want to ask you, I mean, you mentioned that you've got these town halls that are scheduled throughout the next couple of months.
1: That's right.
0: You had your first one last week. What did you hear? Anything that surprised you? Anything that caught you off guard?
1: You know, we had our first one at Rebalt. And I wouldn't say anything caught me off guard.
0: I think we have to say Ribot now, isn't it? Isn't that the new push?
1: Is that what we're saying? Ribot? Yeah. Okay. I can do that.
0: All right.
1: but I will say that what we hear all the time when we go into district 7, 8, 9, or 10 is that we need more. That
0: this is kind of core city.
1: This city doesn't do enough for us. We're tired of asking for hours. And we've created a new dashboard, which I presented to them, called Promises Kept, because one of our major pushes when I got into office was to make sure that we started to make good on all those broken promises of consolidation. So as I've mentioned to you in the past, we've moved all the capital improvement projects in that plan, the whole $576 million or whatever is in capital improvement plan. We've moved things in 7, 8, 9, and 10, all those projects up to the top of the line. So where we used to spend about $2 million a year in those districts, now we're spending $10 million a year in those districts. The Brentwood Library is just one example of that, the $7 million that's going into that. So what we've been able to do on a very micro level, and I hope people will visit that, it's on the website, is gone in and said, here's what we've done to try to make good on those broken promises. And people can go and look and see. And so it's not to say to those people, we don't need to do more, because we do. But it is to say we are making progress and we want to show you our work.
0: Well, Jacksonville Mayor Donna Deegan, it's always nice to talk to you. Thanks so much for flying in here today.
1: Thanks, Ann. Yes.
0: Making it under the wire. Thanks for being here.
1: You bet.
0: All right. Up next, a highway patrolman credited with preventing more than 200 suicides during his time patrolling the Golden Gate Bridge. We had a chance to sit down with him yesterday ahead of his keynote address in St. Johns County tomorrow. And just a word of caution, we will be discussing suicide.

0: Welcome back. A highway patrolman credited with preventing more than 200 suicides during his time working the Golden Gate Bridge is now an advocate for suicide prevention. He's in town this week speaking at the upcoming Zero Suicide Summit in St. Johns County. Here to tell us about it is retired California Highway Patrolman Sergeant Kevin Briggs. Sergeant Briggs, thanks so much for joining us.
1: Absolutely. Hi, Ann. Pleasure to be here with you.
0: We're grateful that you were able to be here. So you spent 23 years patrolling the Golden Gate in San Francisco. And in that time, you helped talk down more than 200 people. It's an astonishing statistic. It speaks, I think, both to the magnet that bridge was for a time and your own ability to connect with people in crisis. Can you tell us a little bit about your first call? That must have been very scary and intense.
1: It was, actually. It was a woman, I believe, in her mid-20s. And mind you, I had no training in negotiations whatsoever. I didn't know how to approach, what to say, what not to say. So I was really, really scared on this. That is terrible. Put somebody out there with no training. It's a disservice to those folks who we're talking to. It's a disservice to us. But I spoke with her, and she had had drug issues. She was homeless. She was given up. She had a lot of emotional pain. So what I tried to do was think, well, what if it was me over that rail? So I took that mindset of it, and we spoke for some time. And I think really she had a lot of pity on me for seeing that my eyes said, oh, my God, this can't be happening in front of me here. Nobody even talked about this on the Golden Gate Bridge when you went to work down there. So we spoke for some time, and she did come back over the rail, thankfully.
0: You say you had no training, and we'll talk a little bit more about the summit, but you are going to be talking to people who also maybe don't have training and yet encouraging them to take action if they know somebody is at risk. And we should say that there is a helpline for people, 988, that people can call or text if they are feeling suicidal or know someone who might be at risk. But you're going to be advising people who might be, like you, uncertain what to say or wary of getting involved. What advice do you give people who might be in that situation as you were at one time?
1: I would say go into this with empathy. Not about you, not try to fix things, but really to listen to someone, because that's what I have seen is these people feel nobody has really listened to them and what has been going on in their life. Guys, especially guys, we try to fix things a lot. So we hear things, we want to fix it. But to really sit back, listen, and then validate what they're going through. Wow, that must be really tough to be going through everything that you're going through. And if it does look like this person may be suicidal, getting them some help, not leaving them alone. You know, if we have weapons in the house, we want to do something about that. We want to make sure they're in a good environment. We're not stockpiling pills. But to sit down and have that conversation with that person, not in a coffee shop, somewhere where they are comfortable, and make it all about them, even though maybe we have been through a lot of things ourselves, not to compare that with what they're going through.
0: One of your rescues or interventions was with a gentleman named Kevin Berthia. He was just 22 when he was considering jumping off of the Golden Gate Bridge. And there's this stunning image of him standing sort of with his forehead against the bridge while you're leaning over and talking to him. And he's now gone on to be an advocate alongside with you, you know, helping educate people about suicide and suicide prevention. Can you tell us a little bit about that intervention you had with him and then your relationship since?
1: Sure. That, we never know what we're coming into when we go into something like this. When I approach someone, I raise my right hand and I say, hi, I'm Kevin. Is it all right if I come up and speak with you? I want to get their permission to come up and speak with them. And he wanted nothing to do with me, nothing at all. He was mad. He kept screaming at me, if you come one step closer, I'm jumping. So it took at least 10 minutes or so before he allowed me to come up and speak with him. And he had a lot of things going on in his life. He had been adopted, and he later on in life, he had a girlfriend and they had a baby and his child was in the hospital. It was prematurely born. So he was kicking himself time and time and time again, thinking he wasn't good enough. And when his baby was able to come home, he had this tremendous bill, over $250,000. He had just lost both of his jobs and you know, he was just in dire straits and just thought everything would be better without him. This world would be better without him. Well, it was my job to find out, to give him and try to get him to think about reason, purpose, and hope. So I really focused on his child. I found out her birthday was the next month. Kev, don't you want to be there for her birthday next month? I said, you can come back here anytime you want. But I know if we can get him back over this rail and get him some help, many, many times people won't attempt again if get him the right help. So we talked for 92 minutes on this. And then he decided on his own to come back over. And that's what I want. I don't want to grab people. I want them to want to live. And then I will help them come back over. And I think for longevity, that really sets a good tone for this.
0: You managed to save 200 people in this circumstance. And on your website, Pivotal Points, you say in a video that you only lost two, which is tragic, but also shows, I think, how preventable it can be when there is someone there to intervene, that it can be a moment that is transformative for somebody and lead them away from this very dark decision. You do talk about one of the losses. His name was Jason Garber. And I wonder if you could tell us a little bit about that instance, because you weren't able to save Jason.
1: Right. He had went over the pedestrian rail, and what's on the other side there is like an I-beam, and he was sitting on this I-beam, and we were there for about an hour talking with him, and he was brilliant. Mr. Garber was absolutely brilliant, well-versed in religion and politics and the whole gamut of things, but he was suffering, and he had a lot of things going on that he felt weren't being addressed by his doctors. And he didn't like the medication. So as we were speaking with him, he was very emotional. He kept getting texts and calls because he had put out an email to friends and family what he planned on doing when he got to the bridge. He's from the East Coast. He flew all the way out here. So his phone was buzzing and ringing. He never answered it, but he would look at it. He would smile. And other times he would start to tear up. And mind you, it's very cold down on that bridge most of the time. It can be foggy a lot, and the wind is blowing, and we got all the cars going by. So it's a very difficult place to do a type of negotiation that we're trying to do here. But as I was speaking with him, he asked me if we knew the story of Pandora's Box. And I had one of the Golden Gate Bridge workers with me at the time also. Remember, Zeus created Pandora, sent her down to Earth with a box, and said, under no circumstances, ever open that box. Well, Pandora did open this box, and out flew all sorts of evils and sorrows and things against mankind. The only good thing in that box was hope. Well, Jason says, when I open the box, hope is the greatest evil. And at that point, he leaned to his right and gone. And he fell 220 feet down to the water. So just absolutely heartbreaking.
0: That must have been very difficult for you as well. And I know that you say that afterwards, his family was concerned for you, gratified that you had tried to help their son, but worried about how you were taking it.
1: Yes. And that, I'm a pretty emotional individual. They had their family rabbi call me to check on me. This is the day after this happened. I was just stunned. This poor kid, and just going through so much. You know, that's why we as a society need to do better. We really, really do. And that's why I'm so thankful to be speaking on August 12th. Just my little part into this, you know, it takes a whole village to do these things, but we have to start somewhere. And there's a lot of great organizations doing phenomenal work these days.
0: So let's talk a little bit about the summit this Wednesday that you're going to be speaking at. It's the LSF Health System Zero Suicide Summit in St. John's. And I understand that targeting St. John's is no accident, because there have been some suicide rates rising in St. John's County, even as the state and the country have seen some declines. And so what is your, first of all, what is zero suicide? What is the goal there? What is the foundation about?
1: Sure. What I have learned about zero suicide is it's aspirational, but an essential goal. It's a movement launched by the U.S. National Strategy for Suicide Prevention in 2012 with the intention of enhancing suicide care in healthcare systems across the country.
0: This summit is partially for people who are, I guess, for lack of a better word, in the business, people who are perhaps healthcare providers. I know that it's free for people who are first responders and members of the military, but it is also open to people who are, you know, work in civic or religious organizations, or people who are just wanting to be able to be helpful if they find themselves in this circumstance. What kind of people do you think are best served by this event?
1: You know, anyone that's been suffering or may have been affected by a suicide. We're losing over 48,000 people a year to suicide in this country alone, more than homicides, more than traffic accidents. So, you know, there's so many people, one in four of us are not doing well mentally. So that should say it right there. You know, not everyone is suicidal, but there's a lot of suffering going on. And it starts with me, with PTSD from things that happened when I was a child. And, you know, all the way up. So this is open to everyone. So we all can kind of learn and see what can we do for ourselves and what can we do for one another to help prevent this.
0: Well, as we said, if you're listening and you or someone you know is considering suicide, you can call the Suicide and Crisis Lifeline at 988. There's also non-emergency resources through St. Augustine Youth Services, Coaches Program, the LSF Health Systems, Mental Health Substance Use Programs. But this event is Wednesday, August 12th. It's from 8 to 4 at the Embassy Suites Oceanfront in St. Augustine. Sergeant Kevin Briggs, thanks for all that you've done. Thanks for coming to town this week, and thanks for doing this interview.
1: An absolute pleasure. Thank you for having me. Hope to see you there.
0: All right. And we'll be right back.

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3: Homegrown socialism isn't anything new in Wisconsin. The state elected the first ever socialist member of Congress in 1910, and Milwaukee had socialist mayors for roughly a half century.
4: In many ways, the Milwaukee socialists were on the kind of the right side of a left-wing movement. They tended to be more moderate to conservative within that radical spectrum.
3: How socialism shaped Wisconsin. 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
5: Could some of the world's richest unelected people hold the most power in the Trump administration? Author and investigative journalist Casey Michel says the rise of billionaire oligarchs explains everything from widening inequality to renewed imperial ambitions. What happens when the wealthiest forge close ties with political leaders? Next time on 1A.
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6: Welcome back. The world's best-selling murder mystery of all time gets new life on stage with a production of the Agatha Christie classic, And Then There Were None, at Amelia Community Theater. Here to tell us about it, we are joined by Melissa Kuhn. She's the actor playing Vera Claythorne, is a interesting dark past with a governess who perhaps hasn't taken great care of her kids. Melissa, thanks for being here.
7: Thank you for having me.
6: We're also joined by Anthony Pierce, the actor playing William Henry Bloor, a bit of a selfish and careless private investigator. Anthony, thanks for being here.
8: You're welcome. Thank you.
6: We're also joined by Carlos Semide, who is our pal here at WJCT, but also the actor playing Dr. Edward Armstrong, a physician with a little bit of a checkered past. Good morning, Carlos.
9: Good morning. Good morning. Turn your head and cough. Yeah, just kidding.
6: Not that kind of a doctor, from my understanding, but a surgeon. And I think it's fair to say you're all basically bad people in this play. Is that fair?
7: Melissa. I would argue my character, she's very compassionate, but she has a dark past like we all do.
6: Yeah. Compassionate is an interesting one. So let's just, for people who aren't familiar, this is a play, a book that's about 80 years old, has incredible staying power. And as we were talking about before we got started here, it continues to be produced, made into movies, people still read it. And it is... as with all Agatha Christie novels, kind of everybody's a suspect, right? In this case, though, Anthony, you are also a victim, all of you. Yes. Tell us a little bit about the plot, what you can.
8: Well, we all end up on this island in England after some lunatic has sort of made us think that we were supposed to be going to this island for a specific reason. And come to find out that he sort of put a little jinx on us. And it's a very interesting plot. And, you know, I end up being involved with these characters right here and just enjoying it right now.
6: Yeah. Melissa, we mentioned your dark past. I mean, I think like a lot of other characters, because you have these histories that we don't necessarily feel terrible as an audience when people are up dead.
7: I think, you know, everybody has their very human nature about them. And it's You know, are you going to resonate with that? Like, you know, we make mistakes, but when does it go too far?
6: Mm-hmm. What got you involved in this? Tell us a little bit about your own acting background, Alyssa.
7: Oh, my gosh. I don't really have one, honestly. My husband, who was in Lend Me a Soprano, he was on First Coast Connect back in January or February. He did it in high school, and then we got married, and he kind of opened me up to theater. And because of him, I was like, yo, we need something to do where we're not just plugged into our computers and our video games all the time. So that happened with community theater.
6: Carlos, I'm curious, you as well. I mean, you've now been performing at theaters and stages all over the First Coast, up into Georgia. What draws you to these kind of performances? What do you love so much about community theater?
9: I love community theater because you see the local persons, the local group of people who come together to make something, to create something. You know, we like to say support local. Well, this is a group of local residents and neighbors and even visitors like me from Jacksonville to Fernandina who come together to work and get something done. And they have a collective creative vision and mission. And in the Mealy Community Theater is an incredible example of folks who collaborate, and then up until, you know, the last minute, we're fine tuning this wonderful production, this story from Agatha Christie. So it's like a barn raising; everybody pitches in.
6: I was going to ask you about that, Anthony. I mean, what is it like, this process? How do you begin when you've got essentially these 10 cast members that are thrown together, forming relationships? Are they people you've worked with before? How does it all come together in the days and weeks before production?
8: Well, I haven't worked with these two before. I actually walked into the tax layer office because I used to be a college football coach. And I was actually working in Savannah and got home one day and found out that they were looking for some background extras for the for a movie in Savannah. And I put in, and that's how I got started. But, you know, in terms of this production, you just put in for it. I had done some productions in St. Mary's, and I saw that this was going on. I'm up in Kingsland, Georgia, and walked down and wanted to have an audition and actually got chosen, which I was glad to do. And so you never really know who you're going to end up working with. And we have a great cast, and I'm looking forward to the production.
6: Carlos, if people, we mentioned that it's at the Amelia Community Theater. Tell us when people can go see it and where they can get some more information.
9: Well, starting this Friday is our opening night with a themed opening night party, which is great because, you know, you'll come in and you'll be received and you can have refreshments and concessions and something to eat that's all related to the show.
6: Oh, fun.
9: And then one in your party will eventually be lost. Like, where's, you know, where's Jenny? She went to the bathroom. No, just kidding.
6: And this runs through August 29th. We've got a link on our website for Amelia Community Theater and this production. But it is great to have you all here. We appreciate it. And break a leg.
7: Thank you.
9: Thank you.
6: All right. Thank you for listening. You've been listening to First Coast Connect on WJCT News. We'll see you tomorrow.

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8: Homegrown socialism isn't anything new in Wisconsin. The state elected the first ever socialist member of Congress in 1910, and Milwaukee had socialist mayors for roughly a half century.
9: The Milwaukee River was an open sewer, so public works were a real focal point for the socialist movement. They were kind of competing for party leadership, and he called Milwaukee sewer socialists. Milwaukeeans embraced it.
10: It proposed to offer vigorous leadership and action with only one purpose, the public welfare. We must remind ourselves that democracy is government for the people and by the people.
9: The left tends to be sort of famously fractious, splitting along ideological fine points, and Berger said the hell with that. In 1910, they won in a landslide. They won the mayor's office, Berger went to Congress, two-thirds of the common council, the aldermen were socialist. It was a revolution.
8: I'm Meghna Chakrabarty. Today on Point, how socialism shaped Wisconsin. Stay with us.
11: Live from NPR News in New York City, I'm Dwahali Saikautau. There are contradicting reports that suggest an Iranian assassination threat against President Trump forced him to leave Air Force One and change to a military aircraft last month as he was leaving a NATO summit in Turkey. The Washington Post reports this was a clandestine mission not previously known to reporters and some White House staff. NPR has not yet independently confirmed this. Here's Democratic Senator Richard Blumenthal speaking on CNN.
12: There has to be a congressional briefing because it involves not just the safety of the president. I want to know what precautions were taken to make sure that all of the passengers on that Air Force One, which was judged too dangerous for the president to fly on, what precautions were taken to keep the staff and reporters on that plane safe.
11: Senator Blumenthal called this matter surreal and added that the U.S.-Israeli war against Iran has made the world less safe. Authorities in Colombia say the death toll from Monday's powerful earthquake is expected to climb as rescuers scramble to reach people still trapped under the rubble. At least 130 people have died. Overnight, curfews have been imposed in several cities, as NPR's Carrie Kahn reports.
13: The hardest hit area in western Colombia includes cities in the country's coffee access. Mayor Mauricio Salazar of Pereira choked back tears to local media, saying the city of 500,000 will, quote, continue forward with the hand of God. In both Piedra and nearby Cali, Colombia's third largest city, an overnight curfew has been imposed to prevent looters and keep streets and roadways clear for first responders. Cali's mayor, Alejandro Eder, says 40 buildings collapsed there, including three hospitals. Speaking to reporters alongside Colombia's newly inaugurated far-right president, Eder said 1,000 troops will be deployed throughout the city. Carrie Khan, NPR News, Rio de Janeiro.
11: A Syrian court has sentenced deposed President Bashar al-Assad and his brother to death in absentia, NPR's Jana Roff reports.
14: The Damascus court said it found al-Assad and his brother Maher al-Assad guilty of ordering killings, torture, and arbitrary arrest that amounted to crimes against humanity. Bashar al-Assad and his family fled to Russia as opposition fighters closed in on Damascus in December 2024. The court also sentenced to death an ex-security official and a cousin of the deposed president, Atif Najib. Najib, who was present for the trial, was a security official in Dara province, where the uprising against the regime began. Hundreds of thousands of Syrians disappeared and were believed killed by security forces in the country's 14-year-long civil war. Jane Araf, NPR News, Baghdad.
11: And this is NPR from New York City.
15: You're listening to WJCT News, 89.9 in Jacksonville. Good morning, I'm Stephen Ponson. Right now, it is 11:04. To allow for the most fans in EverBank Stadium during this season's reduced capacity, the Jaguars are attempting to add temporary seating. The seating, similar to the ones added during the Florida-Georgia game, would be installed in the East and West clubs. The city's reviewing plans to add that seating, according to news partners at the Jacksonville Daily Record. The Jags will have a reduced capacity this season for home games due to ongoing renovations to EverBank Stadium before moving their home games to Orlando for the 2027 season. Renovations are scheduled to be complete before the start of the 2028 NFL season. Primary election day is a week away, and one race that is expected to largely be settled in the primary is the one for State House District 13, which covers northwest Jacksonville and parts of the city's west side. Democratic candidate Audrey Gibson has previously served in the State House and the Senate, and if she wins, she would likely be sent to Tallahassee to work with a Republican supermajority. Gibson says just because Democrats are in the minority in the legislature, she's not afraid to approach any member to get something done for her district.
16: I never acted like I was in the minority, and I would not do that because my legislation and my community is just as important as a member in the majority.
15: Gibson's opponent for the Democratic nomination is Leslie Jean Barr, a local civil rights attorney. You can hear the entire interview with Gibson on Monday's First Coast Connect at firstcoastconnect.org. A heat advisory will be in place starting next hour from noon until 7 here in northeast Florida. Highs are expected to reach the mid to upper 90s for inland areas this afternoon and the mid 90s out at the beaches. Feels like temperatures are expected to reach up to 110 degrees.
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17: This is On Point. I'm Meghna Chakrabarty. Wisconsin, known for cheese, beer, the Green Bay Packers, and socialism?
18: Having been mayor of Milwaukee, ladies and gentlemen, for 24 years, the city of Milwaukee has a budget practically as large as the amount in the state budget spent for state purposes.
17: Well, that is Daniel Hone, former mayor of Milwaukee, Wisconsin, back in 1946. Hone served as Milwaukee's mayor from 1916 all the way to 1940, and he was a socialist. In fact, the city of Milwaukee was run by three different socialist mayors over a 50-year period. Now, this may come as a surprise because Wisconsin also gave the world the likes of Senator Joseph McCarthy, who spent his ignominious congressional career targeting alleged communists. McCarthy was first elected to the Senate in 1947, but As I mentioned, for nearly 50 years before that, Wisconsin voters elected a slew of socialist candidates, not just to the mayoralty of Milwaukee, but also to state and federal office. For example, in 1911, Wisconsin sent the first ever socialist member to the U.S. House of Representatives. And in the state assembly, lawmakers passed some 300 socialist-authored pieces of legislation between 1919 and 1931. Frank Zeidler was mayor of Milwaukee for 12 years, and in his first inaugural speech in 1948, Zeidler, also a socialist, outlined one of his mayoral priorities, housing.
10: Thousands of Milwaukee citizens desperately need housing. The full power of the municipality must come into play to bring adequate relief for families living in substandard dwellings. We must not temporize or quibble. Faith in democracy itself is at stake. Unless we can fulfill the hopes of our citizens for decent habitation, pillars of our way of life will be undermined.
17: Well, fast forward some 75 years, and today, a socialist candidate is on the ballot in Wisconsin once again.
19: We are showing not just Wisconsin, but the world what it looks like when working class people can come together to reclaim our power.
17: Democratic socialist Francesca Hong is currently polling strongly ahead in the Democratic gubernatorial primary. Some polls show Hong with a double-digit lead over three other Democrats, David Crowley, Joel Brennan, and Kelda Royce. If she wins, Hong will face presumptive Republican nominee and current U.S. Congressman from Wisconsin, Tom Tiffany, in November. Now, Tiffany is a 2020 election denier who voted against certifying Arizona and Pennsylvania's election results and supported a lawsuit seeking to overturn the 2020 results in four swing states, including his own. Tiffany also wants the FBI to continue to question Wisconsin election officials and still refuses to say that Joe Biden won the 2020 race. Now, Hong has her own history of political radicalism. In 2021, she wrote that she wanted to, quote, abolish the Senate. Just 3 months ago, she wrote that she wanted to abolish prisons. And in November of 2020, she posted a call to, quote, cancel Thanksgiving. And in that post, she tied COVID lockdowns to the holiday, saying, quote, if it takes a worldwide pandemic for us to realize we should stop celebrating colonialism and the original super spreader event that killed indigenous folks and women, so be it, end quote. Well, Hong has decided or tried to walk back all of those positions more recently, saying she doesn't want to abolish prisons, police, or the Senate anymore, and that she, quote, actually loves Thanksgiving. So between Hong and Tiffany, I just have to give a quick shout out to all you Wisconsinites because, wow, every election cycle, you guys know how to keep it interesting. But let's get back to what we actually want to focus today. And what we want to focus on is the question of, is the Francesca Hong modern-day version of socialism, of Wisconsin socialism, anything like the early 20th century version that actually won and governed in Wisconsin for almost a half century? And why does Wisconsin have such a strong history of socialism? How has that history shaped the state and its people? Well, in order to help us answer that question, we're going to one of the experts on Wisconsin history. His name is John Gerda. He's a historian of Milwaukee and author of the book, The Making of Milwaukee. And he also hosted a 5-hour documentary series of the same name on Milwaukee PBS. John Gerda, welcome to On Point.
9: Glad to be here, Meghna.
17: Okay, so let's start at the beginning of the beginning. Where do we look to understand the roots or the root causes as to why socialism really flourished in Wisconsin 126 years ago?
9: Well, if there was one city that was bound to give socialism a chance, it was Milwaukee back around the turn of the 20th century. And you have, first of all, a context of corruption. We had a mayor named David Rose, whose nickname was All the Time Rosie, who tolerated brothels in the shadow of City Hall and owned an Arizona copper mine on a salary of $4,000 a year. So you have open and shut. Boodling was what they called it back then. There was a grand jury impaneled back in early 1900s returned 276 indictments against public officials. So you have this kind of push factor. You know, people are tired of corruption. And then you have three things that really made Milwaukee, if not unique, pretty unusual. One was a huge population of Germans, and about 60% of the population was German ancestry back in the mid-1800s, and they were still the largest group. And in the vanguard there was a group called 48ers, who were they fled after a failed revolt against royal rule back in 1848.
2: Uh-huh.
9: And these were the cultured, educated, and quite liberal immigrants who founded the Freethinker Societies, the Turner Societies, and those became kind of the seedbeds, intellectual seedbeds of Milwaukee socialism. So you have kind of this intellectual elite that is pushing leftist ideas, and you also have a huge working class population. About 57% of Milwaukee males worked in manufacturing back in 1910. So you have a very, very large receptiveness to calls to class consciousness, especially after the 1886 eight-hour demonstrations where the state militia opened fire on strikers and killed seven of them.
2: Okay. John, can I just jump in here? Because you said a bunch of super interesting things. Because when you first said there's this huge population of either direct German immigrants or people whose recent family members had immigrated from Germany, at first I thought, well, that doesn't seem to naturally lead itself to socialism, because it wasn't like Germany in 1900 through 1910 was exclusively socialist. In fact, I believe it was the opposite. But then when you said, okay, so we had this combination of, highly educated, I guess, progressive left-wing Germans who had tried to change government in Germany, failed, and came to Wisconsin. And then also almost 60% working class population. That is a really, really interesting combo in Milwaukee. And in a sense, does it kind of echo, at least the ambitions of modern day democratic socialists and the coalition they would want to, or say they want to create? Between, you have all these college educated elites, I'll call them that. And yet also speaking to wanting to improve lives for working class Americans.
9: The huge difference between then and now is that the definition of the working class has changed radically. You know, the landscape has just transformed. You know, back then it was people with blue collars, and today I think about 15% of the workforce is in manufacturing, and unions are certainly as likely to be service employees and educators and healthcare workers. So it's the definition of working class. You know, Francesca Hong says that working people. It's become a rather elastic term. So
2: So we're going to focus on Milwaukee more in just a second here, but Milwaukee's only one. It's an important part, but only one part of Wisconsin. Was there the same or similar, even partial support for socialism in the rest of the state?
9: There was, but it took a different form. In Wisconsin as a whole, it was progressivism, especially as practiced and preached by Robert La Follette, who was first governor and then the U.S. senator, became a national figure in the progressive circles. And that was largely a native movement, and it was certainly more interested in reform. Victor Berger, who was the Moses of Milwaukee socialism, sort of criticized progressives as being kind of obsessed with the mechanics of government. So railroad regulation, direct primary, referendum, recall, you know, things that he thought were not radical reforms or not radical enough to replace capitalism with a socialist society. But you have where they joined forces, you know, was reform. In 1911 legislature, the first income tax, state income tax in the country, the first workers' compensation law, independent department of labor. So you have socialists, largely based in Milwaukee, but elsewhere in the state as well, joining forces with progressives to sort of certainly spearhead some very real world reforms. So you have kind of a two-headed movement in some ways, progressivism in the state and socialism in Milwaukee.
2: Oh, this is so interesting, John. It gets even more interesting. Because again, I hope I'm not just imposing my desire to find echoes in everything, but sort of the debate between, as you said,
17: incremental progress versus sort of radical reform sounds a little familiar to me. We've got about a minute before our first break. Tell me more about Victor Berger again. Who he was and his fiery brand of Wisconsin socialism.
9: Austrian immigrant, newspaper editor, teacher, theater critic, and he was I guess the term you'd use is a practical socialist, and sometimes people would think that's an oxymoron, but it certainly was not in Berger's case. He was described by Frank Zeidler, one of his successors, as an evolutionary moderate. So a gradualist and someone who believed the cooperative commonwealth would come, but only after a period of education and reform. And how better to educate and reform than by governing? So he wanted to win elections. This was not someone who was theoretical.
17: Oh, interesting. Okay, so today we are talking about the history of socialism in Wisconsin. There was a big half-century-long-plus period in Wisconsin where socialists were in government there, both at the state level and at the local level. They even sent a member of Congress who was a socialist to Washington. And we're trying to understand what's driven that history. And later in the show, we'll try to understand what impact that has had on Wisconsin overall as a state. So a lot more when we come back. This is On Point.

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0: I'm Dr. Anthony Lizerwitz, and this is Climate Connections. Across the U.S., millions of people live in affordable housing, and many struggle to make ends meet. And as the climate warms, they're increasingly exposed to extreme heat.
1: And sometimes have to make a decision between putting food on the table or turning on the AC to a temperature that is actually safe for people to be able to withstand the extreme heat that we're seeing.
0: In a recent report, Juan de Clet-Barreto and his team at the Union of Concerned Scientists analyzed nearly 8 million affordable housing units across the U.S. They found that almost half are in counties that received at least 21 days of extreme heat alerts from the National Weather Service in 2024.
1: Many of these homes are already homes that are energy inefficient, that do not have air conditioning units, or the folks that live there do not have the ability to easily pay for the bill.
0: Without adequate cooling, vulnerable groups, including children and the elderly, are at greater risk of heat-related illness and death. So De Clet-Barreto's team recommends policies that tackle affordability and extreme heat together. For example, ensuring that low-income people can access weatherization and energy bill assistance to help vulnerable people stay safe as temperatures rise. Climate Connections is produced by the Yale Center for Environmental Communication. To learn more about climate change, visit climateconnections.org.
2: Funding for Here and Now comes from the listeners of WBUR Boston and the Museum of Science, Boston, with live demonstrations and hands-on exhibits that explore the wonders of Earth and space and the science that connects them. For curious minds of all ages, more at mos.org.
3: This is Here and Now. You know how every once in a while you meet a person whose family story helps tell a bigger story of a place? I'm talking about Detroit, and a daughter of the city with many titles, cultural historian, former labor activist, author, poet, music preservationist, opera performer.
4: Well, my name is Marcia Battle Philpott, but I am also known as Marcia Music.
3: Marcia Battle Philpott has spent many of her 72 years telling her version of Detroit's story. Its industrial boom, its hollowing out and racial clashes, and now its recovery. It's a complex story with music throughout. See, her father, Joe Von Battle, was a record producer. But let's back up. Philpott's father, like many black men, went to Detroit in the days of Jim Crow.
4: My father was a part of this migration that came here to the north from the south. He was born and raised in Macon, Georgia.
3: Eventually, he got a job at a Chrysler factory during World War II. Detroit back then was the country's fourth largest city, behind New York, Chicago, and Philadelphia. It was peak Detroit.
4: And work was extremely plentiful because it's wartime production. And so it was common for people that were up here, these blacks who had come here, to work one job for 8 hours or 10 even, and then walk across the street to the factory across the street and work in the next job for another 8 or 10 hours.
3: After the war, he got laid off. Auto plants were putting in more machines to replace people, and most black workers had low seniority. So Marcia Battle Philpott's father opened a storefront, Joe's Record Shop, to sell records and to record musicians and speakers.
4: He was very, very successful. Mm-hmm. And he began to have relationships with other record companies and all kind of stuff. But he wanted to record. And he had recorded John Lee.

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1: Live from NPR News in Boston, I'm Josie Guarino. Public health experts are raising concerns over President Trump's executive order calling for reducing and spacing out childhood vaccines. The order also recommends immunizing children against 11 diseases rather than the 17 that are currently recommended by the Centers for Disease Control and Prevention. Public health experts say spacing out shots can lead to an increased risk that children become infected with a vaccine-preventable disease before returning for another doctor's visit. A court in Syria sentenced former Syrian President Bashar al-Assad to death for committing crimes against humanity during the country's civil war. The former leader was not in court, having fled to Russia with his family 2 years ago. This is the first verdict since the ousted dictator fled to Russia. Eight other people were sentenced yesterday, including al-Assad's brother, who led an elite army unit instrumental in attacking and killing opponents of the regime. Vietnam is officially heading into space. The Vietnamese aerospace company VinSpace just teamed up with SpaceX to launch its very first satellites in 2027. They will hitch a ride on SpaceX rideshare rocket to test new tech in orbit. It's a massive milestone for VinSpace's parent company, VinGroup, which is rapidly expanding from electric vehicles into high-tech space and AI. This is Here and Now.
2: Democrats are calling for a congressional briefing into President Trump's apparent use of a decoy aircraft to foil an Iranian assassination plot. The administration didn't disclose that the president was not traveling on Air Force One with members of the press and his staff. So what does this say about the White House's transparency? That's on the next Morning Edition from NPR News.
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6: It's Here and Now. Polls suggest most Americans think young adults today have a harder time financially than their parents did, from finding a job to buying a home. NPR's Jennifer Ludden reports on how parents are helping support their kids well into adulthood.
7: Mabel Lego and her husband are retired and in their 70s, but before they moved from New Jersey to South Carolina this year, they checked with their younger son, who's 39.
8: We could not leave him behind because he could not afford to live on his own.
7: He's a hard worker, Lego says, but has lived with them because his job helping manage a liquor store paid low wages and no benefits. He also

0: Terrell Hogan Law.
1: I'm Wayne Hogan. Arrive alive. One text or call can wreck it all. Let's end distracted driving.
0: More at TerrellHoganLaw.com.
2: Wayne, really.
3: That's Egyptian reporter Hiba Farouk Mahfouz, who reported on the controversial Tayabat diet, whose creator has millions of followers on social media across the Middle East, even after his death this April. She reported on the story for New Lines magazine. Hiba, thank you so much.
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4: Live from NPR News in Boston, I'm Josie Guarino. A former U.S. Marine from Massachusetts is free after more than 4 years in a Russian prison. Advocates say 32-year-old teacher Robert Gilman is flying to a U.S. military hospital in Texas. His family says he is gravely ill and at risk of dying after being detained on disputed charges of allegedly kicking a police officer in 2022. Voters in six states will take part in primary elections today, including Minnesota and Wisconsin. The primaries will determine how Democrats define themselves heading into the November midterm elections. Wisconsin is a swing state in presidential elections, and Minnesota has been a stronghold for Democrats over the last 2 decades. A state of emergency is in effect in Colombia after a magnitude 7.4 earthquake killed at least 181 people and left more than 3,000 missing. Soldiers, rescue teams, and volunteers are searching for possible survivors in the rubble. Choco, near the epicenter, is one of Colombia's poorest regions and hard to access. Colombia's new president has mobilized military and police resources. The U.S. and other Latin American countries are also providing aid. This is Here and Now.
5: California's San Andreas Fault hasn't produced a sizable earthquake in a long time, and it's worrying that it hasn't.
6: Right now, we're seeing the most amount of seismic strain than we've ever seen before in the past 1,000 years.
5: The likelihood of a massive natural disaster in densely populated cities. That's next time on Think.
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8: 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Is America's global dominance over? 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
10: And enter a meadow filled with thousands of fireflies.
13: I feel like I'm seeing, like, fireworks, but, like, shrunken down to, like, the smallest size possible.
10: Avery Gibson is 11 years old. She's here with her Girl Scout troop. They're sitting on a bench at the top of the meadow, wearing mosquito nets over their faces. Her friend, Aoife Dilday, is also 11.

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0: This is The World. I'm Marco Werman. Remember in that last story how I said that barbecue is as diverse as it is universal? Well, same deal with restaurants. For example, an Irish pub in Beijing or a Vietnamese restaurant in Berlin. Okay, how about a Philly cheesesteak joint in Tokyo? Yeah, my co-host Carolyn Beeler is a former Philadelphia resident, and when she was in Japan a couple of years back, she couldn't resist the urge to try Nihonbashi Philly. Its owner has lived in the same central Tokyo neighborhood, Nihonbashi, for three generations. Here's Carolyn.
1: Steak sizzles the same in South Philadelphia as it does in central

0: Terrell Hogan Law.
1: I'm Wayne Hogan. Arrive alive. One text or call can wreck it all. Let's end distracted driving.
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2: During this session, Judge Gregory Caro said jury selection will begin September 8th. He signaled that jurors' identities will be kept from the press and the public. This comes as Mangione's defense team has argued for more media access to the trial. A second trial in federal court is expected to get underway in January. Brian.
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4: And this is WJCT News 89.9 in Jacksonville. Good afternoon, I'm Sid Hoskinson. Governor Ron DeSantis is touting nearly $188 million in state funding to help strengthen rural health care. Randy Vuxta reports.
5: The awards are a part of Florida's Rural Health Transformation Program. Florida received $209 million through the federal state initiative. Officials say the goal is to increase access to and quality of care in rural areas by expanding the workforce, supporting rural hospitals and clinics, and increasing access to care through mobile health units and telehealth services. Northwest Florida received the largest breakdown of funding with 35 awardees. Some of the recipients include $4.4 million from Madison County Hospital Health System and $11.2 million for Calhoun Liberty Hospital, as well as funding for Florida State University and Florida A&M University. I'm Randy Vuxta.
4: ViStar Credit Union is hosting a food drive now through August 31st at all of its branches. 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Part of the Main Street Bridge in downtown Jacksonville is scheduled to close later this month as construction on Riverfront Plaza picks up. The sidewalk on the bridge and the southbound lane heading to San Marco will be closed starting August 24th and lasting up to 5 months. The city says these closures are needed to connect a bike and pedestrian path to the bridge and the plaza. Drivers may want to detour to the nearby Acosta Bridge during the closures. Northbound traffic into downtown will remain unimpeded. Isolated thunderstorms this evening, then partly cloudy overnight, lows in the upper 70s. A heat advisory does remain in effect for our area until 7 o'clock this evening.
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7: 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I'm Juana Summers.
8: And I'm Elsa Chang. Of the six states holding primary elections today, a lot of the national attention is on Wisconsin. That's where a self-described Democratic socialist is in contention for governor. A win in a swing state like Wisconsin could build on a series of primary wins for the progressive wing of the Democratic Party. But some people worry it could also add up to losses in November. To hear more, we've checked in with Mayon Silver from member station WUWM in Milwaukee. Hi, Mayon.
9: Hi there.
8: Okay, so tell us more about this candidate we're referring to. This is State Representative Francesca Hong, right?
9: Yeah, it is. So Hong is really firing up a devoted base. She's 37 years old. She's a single mother, a state lawmaker, who's worked as a bartender, a restaurant owner, and a chef. Here's part of her message on Instagram, touting that she's not bought by corporations.
10: And I'll tax the rich to fully fund our public schools and cut property taxes for free childcare and healthcare you can actually afford. And that's just a start.
9: Yeah, so that's a lot of promises, but her approach to centering working people has really resonated with voters. Like Rachel Swadowski, who I met at a farmer's market. She loves Hong's approach.
11: Too many people are just complacent and doing the same old, same.

0: 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Right now, it is 96 degrees in downtown Jacksonville, 90 degrees right now in St. Augustine.
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0: There's an accident in the right lane of I-95 South between 20th Street and Kings Road, and there are delays in that area. So take care and expect to stop if you're driving in that area. According to a new paper in the journal Science, researchers have successfully used AI to create brand new viruses.
2: It's a big breakthrough, and it has the potential to do good in the world.
0: But some fear it could be used for harm as well. And that is coming up in about 15 minutes this afternoon here on WJZT News 89.9.
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2: Ahead of next Tuesday's primary election. According to the State Division of Elections, more than 814,000 people have returned vote-by-mail ballots, while 248,000 have voted early. Democrats continue to outpace Republicans in vote-by-mail, but GOP voters have significantly outpaced Democrats in early in-person voting. Voter Ann Lumsden says going to the polls prior to Election Day is very convenient.
3: There's not a crowd. Yeah, if you come during voting, you're probably in a line. And so it's just easy. No pressure. You just come when you want to and vote.
2: Nearly 13.5 million Floridians are eligible to cast ballots in the August 18th primary, with Republicans holding a registration edge over Democrats by 1.5 million voters. Jacksonville native and anti-discrimination advocate Rudolph Murray has died. Murray was an early member of the Jacksonville Community Relations Commission. The commission was formed to help Jacksonville overcome discrimination following the civil rights movement and government consolidation. Murray later became one of the first black executives at the Jacksonville shipyards when he was named an Equal Employment Opportunity Officer in 1973. In his later years, Murray advocated for the city and JEA to fulfill its septic tank removal promises to Northwest Jacksonville residents. Rudolph Murray was 94 years old. Right now in Jacksonville, skies are kind of cloudy, 95 degrees downtown, 89 degrees in St. Augustine. Tomorrow's going to be mostly sunny and hot with scattered afternoon thunderstorms, highs in the mid-90s inland, upper 80s at the beaches, and heat index values in the low triple digits.
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5: From NPR News, this is All Things Considered. I'm Juana Summers.
6: And I'm Elsa Chang. The death toll from the powerful earthquake that hit Western Colombia on Monday now stands at almost 200 people. But hundreds are still missing, with many people trapped under the rubble of collapsed buildings. In Cali, the country's third largest city and the one hardest hit by the quake, authorities have imposed a nighttime curfew to prevent looting while Colombia's new president has traveled there to assess the damage. We go now to reporter John Otis in Bogota. Hi, John.
7: Hello.
6: So this was a really strong earthquake, magnitude 7.4. Can you just give people a sense of how widespread the damage is as it looks now?
7: Well, Colombia's two largest cities, Bogota and Medellin, were spared, but the quake struck towns and villages from the Pacific Coast Department of Chocó all the way to the coffee-growing region in the Andes Mountains. Hardest hit were the provincial capitals of Pereira and Manizales, as well as Cali, which is home to 2 million people. Right now, the race is on to locate people underneath the rubble because the chances of survival are just so much better if you can reach them within the first 72 hours. Yeah. Emergency workers and volunteers are streaming into Cali, where authorities say that hundreds could still be trapped inside the dozens of buildings that collapsed. The U.S. has said it will send more than $15 million to Colombia, and Mexico, Argentina, Brazil, and other countries have also pledged help.
6: Okay, and we understand that many hospitals have been damaged, right?
7: Exactly. And this is really bad news because in the face of such disasters, so many people require medical care. This morning in a local radio interview, Cali Mayor this update on the situation. So Eder is describing how the

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2: 94 degrees in Jacksonville right now, 89 degrees in St. Augustine. It's 10 minutes now before 6.
5: Things Considered from NPR News, I'm Elsa Chang.
0: And I'm Juana Summers. A cult classic album that found late success may now find a whole new generation of fans. The record is called Synthesizing 10 Ragas to a Disco Beat. It just got a reissue this month.
5: And even though it sounds like an 80s club track, it was recorded by a musician in India years before electronic and house music were everywhere. The artist was the late Charanjit Singh. Singh grew up in Bombay, where his family owned a store making instruments. But as a child in the 1940s and 50s, Singh found himself more fascinated with playing the instruments than making them, practicing up to 16 hours a day.
0: And all of that practice paid off. Arshia Hawk, co-founder of the record label Discostan, says Singh became a session musician for some of the biggest Bollywood hits.
6: The most famous song that Charanjit was a session musician on is Dam Maro Dam from the film Hare Rama Hare Krishna. Dam Maro Dam.
0: Singh also composed his own music, and his desire to create something outside of the Bollywood studio system coincided with the release of one of the most popular instruments of the 1980s.
7: Introducing the world's most advanced rhythm machine, the Roland TR-808.
8: A Japanese company had just introduced, you know, the Roland 303, the Roland 808. So these were entirely new instruments.
5: That is Jeremy Loudenbeck, another co-founder of Discostan. He wrote the liner notes for this reissue alongside Arshia Hawk. He says Singh's album was a fusion of this new synthesizer technology and a form of traditional Indian music called the raga.
6: A raga is a very well-known form to lovers of Indian classical music. Ragas are associated with different climates, different times of day, different emotions.
8: Like there's one raga Megh Mahar. And so this one, you know, starts with these sort of synthesized thunder sounds. And it's a callback to this idea of clouds, rain, monsoon. He's translating it in this electronic context.
0: But synthesizing 10 ragas to a disco beat wasn't very popular when it released. For years, it went largely unknown to fans of both traditional Indian music and electronic music. That changed around 2010 when the album was first reissued.
5: Loudenbeck says when more people discovered Ten Ragas at that time, they noticed the similarities between Sing's work and what would come to U.S. clubs a few years later.
8: This record was produced in 1982. A lot of people see, you know, the start of Acid House is 1987. So there was this great, you know, reckoning, like, did Charanjit Singh accidentally create Acid House? You know, made this record so many years before. And while, you know, these two scenes were really weren't in conversation with each other, they were, you know, these were two groups of innovators using these new instruments, dreaming up new genres of music, kind of independently of each other.
9: I'm Joshua Singh. I am Charanjit Singh's grandson.
0: The album's later success also came as a surprise to members of Singh's own family.
9: By the time that the album released, he was around 71 years old. It's a funny story. He actually simply mentioned that there's an old album of his that someone has re-released. He didn't oversell it at all. I was in my car and suddenly, Ten Ragas starts to play for the first time. And I'm wondering, who's been banging this in the car, man? And then I take the CD out and I'm like, oh my God, what are you saying? This is my grandfather.
5: And Joshua says it's music that kept his grandfather, who died in 2015, going until the very end.
9: Playing on stage at 71 to a young audience was so enriching for him.
0: He also isn't surprised by his grandfather's late career resurgence.
9: The soundscape of it is modern. Everything else about it comes from a disciplined old man's mentality of excellence.
5: Joshua Singh works with music now as well, composing for films, and he says he's inspired by the success of his grandfather's once overlooked electronic album.
9: It was a very freeing feeling to know that, like, whatever you do, there's a 100,000% possibility that it will find its audience. It will find its place in time. You've got to do what you've got to do, man.
0: The latest reissue of Synthesizing Ten Ragas to a Disco Beat is out now from Light and the Attic Records.
5: Time now for My Unsung Hero, our series from the team at the Hidden Brain Podcast. My Unsung Hero tells the stories of people whose kindness left a lasting impression on someone else. Today's story comes from Ashley Bell Peterson. In March of 2020, shortly after the COVID-19 lockdown began, Ashley was diagnosed with an aggressive form of breast cancer. She lived alone, but had a community of friends who would leave food on her doorstep.
10: But they were all afraid to come close to me because I was immunocompromised. So everybody abided by the pandemic protocols, like, to the letter, which was wonderful in a way. I knew they loved me. I knew they were protecting me. But it also meant that I was going through chemotherapy and surgeries and radiation with not a single hug from anyone. There just was no physical touch. So I remember being delighted when the medical staff would put an IV in me because it meant that they would touch my arm. So one of the people at Texas Oncology was this nurse, Pat, and I always looked forward to seeing Pat. She was this feisty nurse. She was super supportive and wonderful. And I remember in the course of one of my chemo infusions, Pat shared with me that her son was living at home. She and her partner had agreed to not hug him, but she would sneak in hugs on occasion. And I don't know what prompted me, but I opened up to her that hugging people was something that I really missed. That was the hardest part of going through cancer at that point in my life. Later that day, I was getting ready to leave my chemo infusion, and Pat came scurrying over to me, and she pulled down her mask, and she said, "I'm going to break pandemic protocol." And then she put up her mask back on and then wrapped both of her arms around me in this huge hug. It felt in some way like it was this reminder that I existed and was seen at this time when so much of my experience with cancer had really been behind closed doors. If I could see Pat again, gosh, I would just thank her for really being such a source of light throughout treatment. It's not only that she heard me, but she knew that I needed this really essential thing, and she was willing to do it for me. So I think I would just thank her for risking getting in trouble at her job to give this patient something that she needed so much.
5: Ashley Bell Peterson is a novelist living in Brooklyn, New York. 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
2: 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Mostly sunny and hot through the weekend with scattered afternoon thunderstorms and highs in the mid-90s inland, mid-80s at the beaches.
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15: In Los Angeles, I'm Kai Rizdahl. It is Tuesday today, 11 August. Good as it always is to have you along, everybody. This is a big data week, as I think I said yesterday. Inflation most particularly at the consumer and wholesale levels. But that's for tomorrow. Today, we're going to sit back and take stock. And we're going to do it once again with Kyla Scanlon. She's an economics content creator, also an author as well. Kyla, great to have you back on.
16: Thanks for having me.
15: Let me throw you the easy one first. What's your sense right now of this economy?
16: Oh, I mean, I think this economy is kind of confusing everybody. You know, it's a bit confusing to figure out where the growth is coming from, if the growth is sustainable, if it's all AI-driven, how much risk that might be injecting into the economy, sort of how spending is holding up, the labor market, inflation. I feel like there's definitely more questions than answers right now.
15: All right, here comes another question. Which of those things are you most worried about?
16: I think I'm pretty worried about some of the decisions that the Federal Reserve will have to make. The Fed always has a pretty tough job, but right now balancing between the labor market and the dynamics there, where entry-level hiring has had some issues, and then balancing inflation, where we're not really sure if prices are going to continue to tick up. Mm-hmm. I just worry that the Fed is going to have some tough choices on their hands as we go into the end of the year.
15: What's your sense of Chairman Warsh?
16: I think that he has a hard job, like every Fed chair does. I think that the bond market made it pretty clear that they were a bit worried about credibility. They were a bit worried about the lack of guidance from the Fed. The market and the Fed are so interlinked. So I think that he's trying to extract the Fed from the market a little bit, but that won't come without pain.
17: New topic, younger people in this economy. You've written a lot about it. You've written a lot about how they don't really have much faith, about how they are gamifying it, right? Because nothing else mm-hmm. seems to work. Talk about that for a little bit, would you?
16: Yeah, I think that a lot of pieces have been pinned on what young people are doing. They're going to the gym more. They're traveling a lot. They're buying up a lot of little treats. And I think people are trying to figure out exactly why that sort of economic behavior is happening, because it seems strange. But in my opinion, I think all of these things are rational. So I think when people look at the spending patterns of the younger generation, where there is this lean towards little treats, so buying up Labubus, Dubai chocolate lattes, whatever it may be, that sort of spending is rational because they're putting off the bigger milestone spending, like buying a house, having kids, because it feels further and further out of reach.
17: Yeah, well, so keep going. What does that mean? You know, because these younger people will be in a position in 5 or 10 years where those decisions are going to affect the function of the overall economy, you know?
16: Yeah, I mean, I think everybody has sort of internalized this sense of fear with AI. And so I don't know if younger people, if anybody, honestly, is really thinking about, oh, in a couple of years, like, I'm going to have to be very responsible. Like, I feel like there is some element of doomerism within the spending. I don't think it's all doom spending. I don't totally love that word. But I do think that for them, there is that sense of financial nihilism. It's like, well, why would I invest? Gen Z is saving at a pretty high rate, but why would I contribute to the traditional life path if it doesn't feel like it's in reach for me? I'm going to go and do these side hustles, but I'm not going to work for a corporation. I'm going to develop a small business. It's not necessarily that traditional life cycle, life ladder that we typically might see.
17: That phrase you use, financial nihilism, that's discouraging.
16: That's from Dmitry Kofinis. Yeah, he coined that term in 2021, and it was around the time when GameStop was happening, so everybody was piling into GameStop, AMC, and his sense was like, whoa, you know, these are not real things. Why are people buying them up? They must not really believe in the underlying assets that they're purchasing. There's this nihilistic tendency. They just want to buy because there's this herd behavior towards buying. And you can extrapolate that nihilism to the broad economy, where people is, you know, you see it in the survey data, they feel like they don't have a stake in the economy. And so they just don't participate in the way one might expect. But expectations are always a bit foggy to begin with.
17: Do you think this is just the new normal, not the nihilism and not any of the, you know, sort of, you know, sorry, theoretical stuff. I mean, I know you know you're a much deeper thinker. Well, yeah, I mean, you're a much deeper thinker about the economy than I am. But is this the new normal? No, it is. It is totally true. We've had this conversation. We did it in March when we were doing that live event. Do you think this is just the new normal?
16: I don't know. I mean, So I really like this quote from my former professor, Dr. Chachi, where he said the opposite of rational is not being irrational, it's being normal. And so he's essentially saying there that the normal thing is not the rational thing to do right now. What the best thing to do is to go and try out different things, because this traditional life ladder is being actively threatened by AI or the decisions that the government is making, or even honestly, the decisions the Fed might make. Raising rates could easily pop the AI bubble. It's not necessarily a new normal. It's just a different variation of normal.
17: Right. No,
16: that makes sense. Yeah,
17: it totally makes sense. I'll go with that. Kyla Scanlon, she is an economic content creator. She is on all the socials, and you should subscribe to her newsletter because she will make you really, really smart. Kyla, thanks a lot. Appreciate your time.
16: Thank you.
17: Wall Street today, not nihilism, but I'll tell you what, traders are definitely waiting to see which way the inflation winds are blowing. We will have the details when we always have the details.

0: From the Federal Reserve Bank of New York this morning came its quarterly report on household debt and credit. Big picture, household debt overall fell in the second quarter. For 17 straight quarters, though, that is more than 4 years. I'll do the math for you. HELOCs, home equity lines of credit, have been going up. Marketplace's Kristen Schwab reports.
1: Borrowers tend to use home equity lines of credit to fund big purchases. And the data show that's what they're using them for now, says Susan Wachter, a professor of real estate at Wharton.
2: They're using it for home renovation. They're using it to send their kids to schools, using their house as a piggy bank, essentially.
1: Home equity lines of credit are the piggy bank of choice because rates have gone down. The average interest rate on a credit card is just under 20%. On a personal loan, it's more than 12%. A HELOC, on average, sits at about 7.5%.
2: It's a far less expensive way of borrowing.
1: Surges in HELOCs tend to mean borrowers are feeling confident in the economy and in their own personal economies. Andy Walden is head of mortgage and housing market research at Intercontinental Exchange.
3: They're typically reserved for very high credit quality individuals. It's not uncommon to see 760, 780 credit scores for folks that are taking out lines of credit.
1: And homeowners are especially confident now because of rising home values. Walden says the average American homeowner has more than $210,000 in tappable home equity.
3: Half of that equity is held by folks that have an interest rate on their first mortgage that's below 3.5%.
1: Plainly put, people who bought homes during the pandemic are feeling more flush, so they're using their equity to stay put, remodel, and get ahead. But Linda Bell, a home lending expert at Bankrate, cautions against banking on your home's value as wealth.
4: I think a lot of people out there, house rich, cash poor, and this could be very dangerous because you feel like I have all this money, but you need to be responsible and understand that you can pay it back.
1: HELOC delinquency rates are historically low, but they tend to rise when borrowing costs go up and when the economy slows. I'm Kristen Schwab for Marketplace.

0: Here's another one from that New York Fed report. More people are delinquent on their credit cards now than at any point since the Great Recession. About 13% of all credit card balances are 90 days or more overdue. A lot of people, though, actually fell into delinquency coming out of the pandemic, and that debt is still following them around. Marketplace's Samantha Fields has that one.
1: The early part of the pandemic was a terrible time in so many ways, but it was an oddly good time for many people financially.
2: Federal supports, including like stimulus payments, expanded unemployment benefits, helped a lot of families to stabilize their finances.
1: Breno Braga at the Urban Institute says in the first couple of years of COVID, there was a notable decline in credit card delinquencies.
2: But then what happened was after those programs expired, the environment became much more difficult for families. They saw a rapid increase in the price of goods such as like food, housing, and transportation.
1: And we saw a rapid increase in the number of people falling behind on their credit card payments. Josh Bivens at the Economic Policy Institute says more recently, the number of new delinquencies has stabilized.
3: But it's at a level that's higher, I would argue, than it should be, given like a pretty low unemployment rate in the economy.
1: Part of the reason for that is a lot of people are still carrying around those old debts they fell behind on, says Joelle Scally at the New York Fed.
4: Once people miss a payment on their credit card, that sticks around on their credit report for some time.
1: And she says lenders are now reporting and chasing late payments for much longer than they used to. So even though a lot of these credit card delinquencies aren't new, Aaron Klein at Brookings says they are still affecting people's lives.
5: This debt overhang of people who have defaulted hasn't gone away for the millions of families affected. They're still getting called by debt collectors. Their credit scores are still lower.
1: And all of that, combined with persistent inflation and a frozen job market, is making it hard for many to catch up. I'm Samantha Fields for Marketplace.

0: Coming up.
1: Wow. So this is what tariffs are all about.
0: I've been trying to tell you, gang. First, though, let's do the numbers. Dow Industrial's down 184 points today, 0.3%, closed at 53,791. NASDAQ down 159 points, 0.6%, 26,445. The S&P 500 down 24 points, about 0.3%, 77.28. Credit cards, you say? MasterCard dropped 0.3% today. Visa shares rose 0.6%. American Express up about 0.6% as well. Kristen was telling us about HELOCs. Well, we'll go elsewhere in housing news. How about that? Existing home sales declined 1.7% in July. That's the National Association of Realtors. Related, last week, the 30-year fixed-rate mortgage, almost 6.7%. 6.66% is what I saw. You do the math. 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
4: AIPAC is facing criticism for its spending in the 2026 midterms. 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
0: This is Marketplace. I'm Kai Rizdahl. It is not a stretch at all, I think, to say that this second quarter of the 21st century is going to turn in very large part on the tensions between China and the United States, and that those tensions in turn hang on the technological competition between the world's two biggest economies. New Yorker staff writer Evan Osnos spent 8 years living in China in the early years of this century, and he went back this summer for a reporting trip on the subject at hand. Evan, thanks for coming on.
7: Thanks, Kai. It's great to be here.
0: I want to start with sort of an atmospheric question here. You say at one point in this piece that Beijing is so much quieter now, literally quieter, than when you lived there. Talk about that for a little bit.
7: Yeah, it's very noticeable, actually. I mean, partly it's electric vehicles. A lot of the cars on the road are electric, and they're silent. And then the other thing is that it has the world's largest e-commerce market, meaning there's really almost nothing you can't get delivered. And so people don't have as much reason to go out. It does create a slightly strange sense of quiet in the place.
0: This is all by design, right? It's part of the plan.
7: It is. Yeah. China likes plans, and they set out about
0: the 5-year variety in any case.
7: Exactly. And also even longer term. I mean, in 2015, they came up with a plan called Made in China 2025. And it seemed like it was over the horizon. But what they said was, we want to be leaders in a whole range of technologies. So things from lithium ion batteries and electric vehicles to eventually robotics and AI and things like that. And the Chinese system can go overboard in a whole range of ways. They, for instance, built too much housing. But when they set about building something like technology, it very often comes to pass.
0: You know, it's interesting you mentioned housing, because one of the things you point out in this piece is that it seems, and analysts say this to you, that they are trying to, in their investments in technology and what they're doing now, they are trying to outrun the mistakes of the past, one of which was the huge poverty bubble.
7: Yeah, that feels very noticeable. The property bubble, which started to burst in 2021, is really the biggest thing people talk about. And there are these buildings on the edges of cities that are called lanweilo, basically rotten tail buildings in Chinese. And these are buildings where they never finished construction. For most people, it's a sign of the mistakes of the last decade. And so the government has said, all right, one of the ways we're going to try to rekindle growth, and it's controversial, it may not work, is by plowing investment into technology and saying we're going to seize this moment and see if we can race ahead into the future.
0: So let's talk about some of the things that on the surface anyway look super impressive. The amount of electricity that they are producing, the strides they've made in AI, electric vehicles. There are some real technological achievements that Xi Jinping has been able to engineer.
7: Yeah, I tend to think it's the Chinese people themselves have been able to do this. Look, there is a tremendous amount of engineering talent in China. Every year they churn out more graduates in science and engineering. And part of it is they've taken advantage of a moment in America. As a scholar, a Canadian scholar named David Zweig, he mentioned to me that if you look at the new labs that have been formed at a university like Westlake University, many of them are returnees from the United States who felt alienated from where they had been before.
0: You mentioned this moment in America, and everybody listening to this understands what this moment is. But it is a moment of American withdrawal, intentional, very impactful. In a lot of ways. Does that necessarily, though, mean that the way is cleared for China's rise?
7: I don't think it does. What it does is it creates an opportunity for China, and in some cases they've seized it. You know, it's not accidental, for instance, that China rebranded its foreign assistance program, China Aid. But at the same time, a lot of countries, and I heard this when I was in Europe earlier in the year, a lot of countries are feeling like they're caught between two big powers, the United States and China. They don't really trust either of them at the moment. And so it's created a system where the U.S.-led order is in some disrepair, but it's not being replaced by a Chinese order. Instead, we're getting a period that's something closer to the jungle, what an analyst in Europe described to me as a period of unorder, where each country is building up its military, using its leverage, its choke points in global trade. So we're entering a period like that rather than simply slipping into a new Chinese-led order.
0: That implies some degree of chaos in the years and decades to come.
7: Well, it brings me no joy to say it, but I think a fair assessment is that the chaos that we see around us these last couple of years is a sign of these deeper structural changes, and we are smart to be clear-eyed about it.
0: You end this piece going to a fortune teller who, I will point out here, got you for 660 yuan, about $97.
7: It was a fair trade.
0: You're happy with it, right? So do a little fortune telling of your own. And let's say you go back in 10 years to Beijing to report another piece. What's that going to look like?
7: I think on the surface, there's going to be a lot of ways in which AI is going to be part of people's lives. Already, for instance, you can't take out the trash, literally, without encountering AI. There are cameras that keep an eye on whether people are sorting their trash efficiently. But at the same time, there is a real unease. Ordinary people, particularly young people in China, very uncomfortable about what the future holds. They don't feel like they have a voice in the shape that AI is going to take. They're not having kids. They're not getting married. We see some similar traces in the United States. And so the real question that faces both, I think, China and America is, can we figure out ways to make sure that people, ordinary people, have a hand in shaping how these technologies become part of our lives and our economies? Because it's the country that figures out how to do that that I think is going to prevail in this technology race, which is about more than just who has the superior tech.
0: Evan Osnos, he's a staff writer at The New Yorker. Great piece about China and the rise of technology over there and what it means for us. Evan, thanks a bunch. I appreciate your time.
7: My pleasure. Thanks for having me, Kai.

0: Hey, so here's something. Small business owners were more optimistic in July than they have been in almost a year. So said the National Federation of Independent Business this morning. And as it happens, that optimism coincided with a rise in the share of business owners who said they are looking to hire over the next 3 months. Hiring, however, ain't always easy, as Marketplace's Henry App reports.
1: Ariel Voorhees runs a personal chef service in Vermont. She grocery shops and cooks for families in their homes. And business is good. She's had to hire to keep up with demand.
2: In the past 6 months, actually, we've grown from 2 chefs working in the business to 4 chefs.
1: And she may bring on yet another chef in the next few months. About 20% of small firms are in the same boat, according to the National Federation of Independent Business Index. But wanting to fill a position and actually filling it with the right person are two very different things. Peter Hansen is Director of Research and Policy Analysis at NFIB.
3: They're going to the market trying to fill these positions, and they're noticing, hey, the number of applicants, the kind of skill level and fit of these applicants isn't what I hoped for.
1: That's true for Chris Kessler, who owns Black Flannel Brewing and Distilling Company in Essex, Vermont. His brewery has a restaurant, and it's been hard, he says, to fully staff up.
4: The labor shortage, especially in Vermont hospitality, is real. And, we're still looking for a couple of kitchen people.
1: Kessler attributes that mostly to a restaurant industry workforce that shrank in the pandemic and never fully recovered. Other businesses see a more recent cause for the lack of skilled workers, the Trump administration's immigration crackdown. Alexis D'Amato Falvey with the advocacy group Small Business Majority says the threat of deportation is keeping some employees from going to work.
5: It's more and more difficult for people to feel that they want to come risk their ability to remain in the U.S., even if they are here legally present.
1: And that points to another finding in the NFIB survey. Even as more business owners feel optimistic, the share that feel uncertain is also rising, well above historical norms. I'm Henry App for Marketplace.

0: If we're talking small business confidence, we got to hear from one of our small businesses, don't we? Eric Vaughn owns Eric's I've Been Framed. That's a picture framing shop in Detroit.
1: Just yesterday, I had to order some molding from a company that's based in Canada, but they have warehouses all over the States. And they didn't have the particular moldings that I wanted, but in Canada. And so, you know, after I placed the order, she said, Eric, I'm sorry, but I'm going to have to add 17% onto the bill. And I'm like, wow. So this is what tariffs are all about. So, you know, another 17% doesn't hurt the bottom line in this. But if I have to do it all the time, oh, yeah, it would be a different story. Everything has gone up. I just got to notice that mat boards were going up in pricing. Transportation, everybody's got the extra fuel charge. And the distributors, a few of them offer discounts on glass because a lot of times glass and acrylic, they use petroleum to make it. So it fluctuates. And it fluctuates because of what's going on in the world. And that has an adverse effect on the business. So, yeah, it's crazy out here. But, you know, I have to pass it on to the client. We've been busy. We just came off of an exhibit. A young photographer from Southwest Detroit has a show called Lowriders from Detroit to L.A. and Back. It was about 55 pieces, and we had to use acrylic instead of glass because he said that it was going to be a traveling exhibit. So the challenges that I had with the acrylic is that, you know, once you pull the plastic protective off the acrylic, dust and particles that's in the air kind of jumps to it. There was a lot of dark areas in the photographs. So any little speck will show up. So that was probably the most challenging project I've had since I've been in business. And I've been in business over 30 years. So, but yeah, I never felt in this particular case I've got paid enough. But it's a learning lesson, and I know not to touch it ever again.
0: Eric Vaughn still learning lessons. Eric's I've Been Framed is his shop. Detroit, Michigan is where he is.

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1: This final note on the way out today, keeping track so you do not have to. The Strait of Hormuz is still closed. Brent crude bumped up against $90 a barrel today. Here, though, is the gas price that really matters. Think trucks, right? Diesel, $5.32 each and every gallon. Jordan Manji, Sunil Maharaj, Janet Wynn, Olga Oxman, and Virginia K. Smith are the digital team. I'm Kai Rizdahl. We will see you tomorrow, everybody.

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1: Here in the U.S., measles is at a 35-year high. Half a world away, the Democratic Republic of the Congo is contending with the fastest growing Ebola outbreak ever. This as the federal government injects doubt into vaccine science and global health aid from the U.S. plummets. What you need to know about these two outbreaks next time on 1A.
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6: Concerns about dark money in U.S. politics date back years, at least to Citizens United, the 2010 Supreme Court decision that removed barriers on corporate spending in elections. During midterm cycles and presidential races, there's always grumbling about dark money. And this year in Michigan, it sometimes seemed like the whole race. The pro-Israel lobbying group AIPAC spent about $30 million boosting the campaign of Haley Stevens. Her opponent, Abdullah Syed, drew attention to this again and again, and she lost. AIPAC is in a difficult position. Its support can now be a liability, and some people are questioning the way the organization disperses money.
7: I'm going to sound crazy when I say this, but Crush MAGA PAC is affiliated with a different PAC called Save Democracy, and Save Democracy has received $100,000 from United Democracy Project, which is AIPAC's super PAC. So sometimes the layers here are 2 or 3 or even 4 PACs deep.
6: Coming up on Today Explained, the backlash against AIPAC.
8: Picture this, the Eye of Sauron, but for babies. From American Public Media, this is Marketplace Tech. I'm Megan McCarty-Carino. Remember those grainy old baby monitors? So passé. Today, the modern nursery can be equipped with HD cameras and biometric sensors, all analyzed with AI. The tech can detect hazardous position changes or a blanket covering a baby's face, but also tracks less critical metrics that purport to help optimize infant sleep and health. Sapna Maheshwari recently wrote about this for the New York Times. She's been an avid user of the Nanit smart baby monitor system with both her children.
9: It was suggesting, you know, really like when my daughter should go to sleep next and when we should wake her up and how we should put her down. And it was funny, as I noticed that, I kind of noticed that other apps and products that we were using were doing the same kind of thing. We have a nightlight sound machine called the Hatch, and it's connected to an app on the phone. And the app started offering me a $50 upgrade for, quote, science fact sleep sounds and sleep tips. And when I looked online, I saw there were several other products that were offering things like that. It felt like it was everywhere, just this new wave of AI-fueled advice for parents.
8: With these kinds of systems, they do collect a lot of data in order to analyze that data. Are there privacy concerns here?
9: I will say across the board, these companies emphasize that they do not sell the data, they don't market against it, that their subscription fees that they charge

0: Terrell Hogan Law.
1: I'm Wayne Hogan. Arrive alive. One text or call can wreck it all. Let's end distracted driving.
0: More at TerrellHoganLaw.com.
2: And said it plans to expand the sort of tracking and health interpretation it does for children. And I think its goal, as its CEO told me, is to really be a part of kids' lives in their bedrooms until they get their first Apple Watch, which the CEO told me is typically the age of 10.
3: I wonder if there's also a risk that this kind of technology is attending to, maybe enabling the anxieties of a certain kind of ultra-vigilant parent, you know, and that approach has kind of come under a lot of scrutiny recently, that hypervigilance has a cost for children being less resilient. Do you think this kind of tech feeds into that vigilance, or does it relieve it?
2: I think it's so person to person. Do I like being able to see what time my older daughter crawled out of bed in the middle of the night because she saw a shadow? I kind of like being able to see that. Do I want, you know, extensive data on what time she fell asleep every night from ages 4 to 5? I don't think that's something I necessarily want. But that is something that these companies think that people will want, and that they do want that.
3: That's Sapna Maheshwari, business reporter at the New York Times. We'll have a link to her full story on our website, marketplacetech.org. Jesus Alvarado produced this episode. I'm Megan McCarty-Carino, and that's Marketplace Tech. This is APM.
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5: I'm David Dayan. I am the executive editor of The American Prospect, a magazine about ideas, politics, and power.
6: What is AIPAC?
5: AIPAC started out as a lobbying organization. It was inaugurated in the 1950s. It's seen and has historically been seen as one of the more powerful lobbying organizations in Washington. And its goal is to strengthen and maintain the relationship between U.S. and Israel.
7: I said, it seems to me that we should really be going to Washington, and that instead of sitting here in New York and talking about these things, why don't we make a determined effort? All of us go to Washington, and that was in 1960.
5: They have annual conventions where pretty much everybody across the political spectrum attends and gives speeches.
8: One of the many things that I admire about AIPAC is that you fight for this common cause from the bottom up. The lifeblood of AIPAC is here in this room.
9: When the United States stands with Israel, the chances of peace really rise, and rises exponentially.
5: But something changed about 5 years ago, and AIPAC was not content to just lobby members of Congress. They wanted to influence who actually got to Washington. And they began to engage in the use of super PACs to run advertising and other forms of political engagement in campaigns, and particularly in primary campaigns that determine who actually gets to a general election.
6: Why did they want to influence who got to Washington? Maybe that sounds like an obvious question, but it wasn't happening before. So why did it start happening?
5: One thing that happened is in 2018, we saw the rise of what is known as the Squad. And that included Alexandria Ocasio-Cortez.
10: If you want to know what an unfolding genocide looks like, open your eyes.
5: Ilhan Omar.
11: I believe AIPAC is toxic.
5: Rashida Tlaib.
12: The American people are tired of watching their tax dollars fuel death, destruction, and endless war.
5: People who had very strident views, particularly about the U.S.-Israel relationship. Those progressive Democrats were very successful in winning safe seat races. And I'm not in their head, but it could be that AIPAC wanted to try to provide a counterweight and stop that from happening and use their resources, very prodigious resources, to spend money in these campaigns and to make sure that didn't happen again.
6: All right. So once upon a time, an endorsement from AIPAC was a powerful thing. It could be a huge benefit to a candidate.

0: What exactly did it get you when Apex said, this is our guy, this is our gal?
1: I mean, in practical terms, it probably got you $5,000 because that's the limit on a corporate PAC. But because AIPAC was powerful and also a bipartisan organization, getting your name on the list of AIPAC endorsees was something that you could tout in your election. It was something that showed that you had a commitment to what, you know, has historically been an important bond between the U.S. and Israel. I think it certainly wasn't as controversial in the years before 2023 than it is today.
0: So what changed exactly?
1: Well, I think what happened is the war in Gaza is what happened. And, you know, after October 7th, and we saw what, you know, a lot of people have termed a genocide against the Palestinian people, I think that because of the changing attitudes around the U.S.-Israel relationship more broadly, where large numbers of Americans now view that relationship negatively, I think that has changed what the meaning of an AIPAC endorsement really is.
0: What do we know about how much money AIPAC is specifically spending this midterm cycle?
1: Well, it's a hard question to answer. If you go by the Federal Election Commission disclosures, AIPAC has raised about $100 million this election cycle and has spent in independent expenditures, and that's TV ads and mailers and these kinds of things, has spent about $28 million. But that is an undercount. When I say those numbers, I am going by the specific super PAC that AIPAC has created. It's called United Democracy Project. However, United Democracy Project has sent money to other PACs, about $9 million worth. I think the real innovation here is the transfer of money from, in this case, pro-Israel PACs to these pop-up PACs, these shell PACs that are created specifically for a particular election, and then funded through AIPAC and you know, in some cases, other pro-Israel PACs. They are sort of laundering, in some ways, this money through to other PACs, so those other PACs run the ads, and it doesn't look like it's coming from AIPAC. A perfect example is was the first real major primary state of the cycle, which was Illinois. There were four open seats in the Chicago area that are pretty strongly blue. And millions of dollars went from AIPAC Super PAC, which is called United Democracy Project, into these two pop-up PACs. One called Elect Chicago Women.
2: Alyssa Beam for Congress. ECW is responsible for the content of this ad.
1: And the other called Affordable Chicago Now.
3: Our community is worth fighting for. ACN's responsible for the content of this ad.
1: And those two PACs then funded ads for four candidates in those four open seat races. Now, if you were watching that on television, you would say, hey, Elect Chicago Women, that sounds like a good idea. I'm going to watch this this ad. Or Affordable Chicago Now. I like affordability. The truth is that this money was coming from AIPAC into these ads and supporting candidates that were generally supportive of the U.S.-Israel relationship. Now, those four races ended up, AIPAC won two of them, and they lost two of them. And it was really interesting, I think, where they were successful and where they weren't. In one race up in the Evanston area, it became a big issue that AIPAC actually was behind these ads from Elect Chicago Women and Affordable Chicago Now. And the candidate, she was a state senator named Laura Fine, actually was harmed, I think, in the election by this fact that this got out and that this became a major issue in the campaign.
4: I'm a Jewish American who has family.
1: And she ended up finishing, I believe, third in that primary.
5: A few minutes ago, I received a gracious call from Senator Fine conceding.
1: Despite having millions of dollars supporting her and behind her.
5: AIPAC found out the hard way. The 9th District is not for sale.
1: There were other races where this wasn't sort of as explicit a factor in the election itself, and those candidates were able to win.
0: This all sounds quite shady, and yet I wonder, how unusual is it for an interest group in politics to be doing something like this?
1: I think it's pretty unusual. It's not something I've seen a whole lot of. We saw it to a smaller degree in some other election cycles 2 years ago, 4 years ago, but it has become a concerted strategy this time. And so there are these pop-up PACs that are specific to a campaign, but also some established PACs that have been around for a while are receiving money from AIPAC and affiliated groups. And using that, deploying that in campaigns. And you can start to like the mind kind of boggles when you try to figure out where this money's coming from, who it's supporting, where it's intended to go to, et cetera.
0: Last year, Senator Bernie Sanders comes out with a statement. He denounces Benjamin Netanyahu's government for what he says is the, quote, extermination of Gaza. He calls for an end to military aid to Israel. He says people are starving to death. Now, AIPAC attacks Sanders' statement, calling it a hate-filled rant and blood libel, and pointing out that in his statement, he didn't mention Hamas's attack on Israel. So AIPAC is now public in a way that historically it has not been, and it is tying criticism of Israel to anti-Semitic sentiment. Does this help or hurt AIPAC's cause, do you think?
1: Well, I mean, it's a very good question. I think it depends on the messenger.
0: Yeah.
1: But the issue, I think, is that there's a very straight line between how this money is being used, transferred, spent, concealed, et cetera, and a broader critique that I think a lot of Democrats have about money in politics. And so when AIPAC decides, okay, we're going to respond to criticism that, you know, obviously is rooted in what AIPAC believes and the conditions in Israel and Gaza and the West Bank, et cetera, to saying, you know, any criticism of what we're doing is anti-Semitic. I think people who see this as a broader problem about money in politics see that as an extremely cynical take. I don't think that really connects to one of the big reasons why people are really objecting to this, which is that they don't want to see their politicians essentially bought.
0: But it's additionally fraught because there are anti-Semitic tropes where, you know, a cabal of Jews is secretly controlling the governments and finance, right? Like it feels triply complicated.
1: Yeah. I mean, look, I'm Jewish and, you know, in having to cover this, I have to go through, you know, try to follow money from, you know, Jewish groups, from one place to another. And that can certainly be uncomfortable. And it does add some weight to this issue. But I feel like, we are talking here not about somebody's religion, but about a policy. And it's a twofold policy. One is the policy of the U.S. government funding to the tune of billions of dollars the destruction of an entire region, and also the policy of allowing super PACs to dictate who ends up making decisions in Washington.
0: That's David Dayan of the American Prospect. Coming up, 4 years ago, AIPAC spent millions of dollars to boost the opponent of a Michigan congressman named Andy Levin. Levin lost his race. What's he think now?
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7: Democrats are calling for a congressional briefing into President Trump's apparent use of a decoy aircraft to foil an Iranian assassination plot. The administration didn't disclose that the president was not traveling on Air Force One with members of the press and his staff. So what does this say about the White House's transparency? That's on the next Morning Edition from NPR News.
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9: Climate change is driving water scarcity worldwide. 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
0: I'm Noelle King. 4 years ago, Michigan lost a seat in Congress, and Representative Andy Levin ended up running in a Democratic primary race against Representative Haley Stevens. AIPAC spent about $4 million to help get Stevens elected, and that time she won. I talked to Levin this morning and asked him how he got on AIPAC's bad side.
15: It was a couple things, Noelle. First of all, I think it's just who I am. I'm not just Jewish. I am really like an out there joyously Jewish person. I have mezuzahs on all my doors. I had in Congress, and I was a synagogue president until I won my primary. Then I figured I better resign because I was, you know, when I was going to Congress. And so to have someone like me, be so clear about the need to stop warring and start peacemaking in Israel and Palestine, and the strongest voice in the House with the simple proposition that there's no way to have a secure and safe future for my people, the Jewish people in the Holy Land, unless we fully realize the political and human rights of the Palestinian people. That really was difficult for AIPAC, I guess. And then I introduced a bill called the Two-State Solution Act, which by today's standards, when many, many members of the House and the Senate are voting to condition aid to Israel or stop certain aid, military aid to Israel, this bill of mine simply said, we need to do everything we can to bring the Israelis and the Palestinians together to pursue a two-state solution. And there were multiple provisions about helping democracy building in Palestine and pushing for efforts in among Israelis to work together with Palestinians, those kind of things.
0: Tell us what happened in your primary election in 2022 and the role that you think AIPAC played.
15: They do a very good opinion research, and whatever boosted Haley Stevens or tore down Andy Levin, that's what they did. And they did, mostly they did ads that were very positive about Haley, and they just flooded the airwaves with these ads. I mean, and it's also important to note that it wasn't just AIPAC. I believe AIPAC actually spent about $4.5 million. That's just dark money though, Noel. They also raised a lot of what's called hard money, or like what people think of as the regular contributions, for my opponent.
0: I think people listening are very curious about what it looks like when AIPAC decides you're not their candidate. And I think what I hear you saying is, instead of there being ads saying Andy Levin, Congressman Andy Levin is not fit for the job, or Congressman Andy Levin is, you know, bad for Israel, you're telling me instead AIPAC money went to ads boosting your opponent, Haley Stevens. That's what I would have seen.
15: Mostly, yes. Mostly they were positive ads about my opponent. To a regular viewer, it looks the same as any other TV ad that's directly for that person. You know, Noel, they decide how much they want to go negative or how much positive and in what ways based on polling and opinion research like focus groups. So that if you look at all the campaigns that they've been involved in, they go more negative sometimes, more positive sometimes. It really depends on whatever will win for them is what they do.
0: We talked in the first half of the show with a reporter named David Dayan, who's been looking into how APAC spends its money. And we talked about how this can become fraught because APAC will say, if you criticize us, essentially it is criticizing Israel or even criticizing Jews. And yet there is also a dark history of anti-Semitism and allegations that, you know, Jews control finance, control all the money, control politics. How do you think about that tension these days?
15: Well, so to me, there's a few strands about this. I grew up in suburban Detroit, right, where, you know, in the district, and I faced a lot of anti-Semitism. And people said to me, you can't be Jewish, you don't have horns, or your nose, you've had a big nose, or your nose isn't big enough to be Jewish. And so I've faced anti-Semitism my whole life. This idea that AIPAC pushes that criticizing Israel is anti-Semitic is ludicrous, and it not, just needs to be called out. If you say, push all the Jews into the sea, that is anti-Semitic. But if you say Israel is an apartheid state, for example, I may agree or disagree with that, but that's not anti-Semitic. If you say Israel committed genocide in Gaza, which I think is undeniable that it did, tragically, that you can't say that that's anti-Semitic, but AIPAC definitely pushes that line. And it's not only is it wrong, Noel, but it's harmful to the vital fight against anti-Semitism, which is a real problem in America and other places in the world.
0: Let me ask you about last week's primary election in Michigan. So this was, in some ways, a similar scenario. AIPAC, again, spent millions of dollars to back Haley Stevens. This time, there was a different outcome. Why do you think Dr. Abdul Sayed won that race?
15: Well, there's a lot that's changed in the last 4 years. I mean, but the first thing I want to say is what a fantastic candidate Abdul is. I mean, he's just a brilliant public speaker in a large setting. He's great at retail politics. He built a fantastic ground game. But we're living in very different times. I mean, we have had Israel's war in Gaza. And, you know, the attack by Hamas on October 7th, 2023 on Israel was so horrifying, and it absolutely involved war crimes and crimes against humanity. And you can't say enough negative things about it. But then how Israel responded. And I don't know if you remember, Israel really had the moral high ground there. I mean, after that horrifying attack by Hamas and killing people at music festivals, not only did Israel not take a diplomatic approach and it took a military approach, but it went so overboard that there's no justifying it. But there's something else that's really important about this moment in 2026 in America, and you're seeing it in elections all across the country. Basically, the American electorate is just so fed up with the Republican Party and the Democratic Party, and they feel like their life stinks. And they look at the Democratic Party and they say, well, you're just as bought and paid for as the Republicans or as anybody else. And I'm not even sure what you stand for, right? And so here comes Abdul in this moment where the crisis of income and wealth inequality in our country has hit this fever pitch. But I do think people are fed up with all the money in politics, all the special interests in politics, and AIPAC is really the kind of biggest symbol of that in America in 2026.
0: That primary in Michigan was fiercely fought. You watched it play out. You're aware of this. Did you feel vindicated at all when Abdul Sayed won?
15: You know, people texted about this and said, like, revenge and stuff. I just don't feel like that. I don't have anything against Haley Stevens. And by the way, you could say that AIPAC harmed Haley Stevens, but the reason the election was so close was the tens of millions of dollars they poured into her campaign. So nobody should like bet against the interests that are pouring millions and tens of millions of dollars into American politics, because in general, the person with the most money wins. That happens a lot. And so it's a real credit to the people of Michigan that they went for who they really believe can change things.
0: That was former Congressman Andy Levin in Michigan. We reached out to AIPAC for comment on today's show, and we didn't hear back. Denise Guerra and Peter Balanon Rosen produced. Amina El-Sadi edited. Patrick Boyd and David Tadashore engineered. And Gabriel Dunatov checked the facts. I'm Noel King. It's Today Explained.

0: You've heard the songs your whole life. 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
1: 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Mostly sunny and hot through the weekend with scattered afternoon thunderstorms and highs in the mid-90s inland, mid-80s at the beaches.
2: I'm Chris Boyd. Up next on Think, there's been very little seismic activity along California's San Andreas Fault for a very long time now. Scientists are really worried about that.
3: When scientists think, when they spitball and they think, what earthquake fault would be one of the more likely ones to rupture in our lifetime, they think the San Andreas would be one of them. In fact, they would say that they wouldn't be surprised if a big earthquake happened on the San Andreas Fault sometime soon.
2: We'll talk about evidence that sections of the 800-mile fault are storing more pent-up tension than they have for 1,000 years, about why smaller quakes that might have relieved some of that strain have failed to materialize, and about why, if the much-talked-about big one hits in the near future, it could do more damage than any natural disaster in the state's recorded history. Our conversation starts after a short break.
4: Live from NPR News in Washington, I'm Janine Herbst. President Trump's war on Iran and the on-again, off-again threats appear to be stalling. Earlier this week, Trump said he was, quote, low-keying efforts to come to a deal, but Iran says it won't talk to him until the midterm elections in November. NPR's Adil El-Shalchi has more.
5: Trump has said that the U.S. is involved in talks with Iran, but Iran has denied that. But both things could, in fact, be true because the talks are being carried out through intermediaries like Pakistan and Qatar. A Pakistani delegation was in Tehran today, and the Qatari Foreign Ministry said that the talks between Iran and its neighbor Oman that lies across the Strait of Hormuz have reached what it called an advanced stage and said they were at, quote, a critical juncture. Last week, the Iranian foreign minister, Abbas Araghchi, said that until the U.S. makes amends for its attacks, there's no way they're going to go back to negotiations with Washington. But he said that talks with Oman were in their final stages and that Iran's demands were communicated to the U.S. via intermediaries.
4: NPR's Hadil El-Shalchi reporting from Istanbul. Many public health experts are worried that President Trump's call to change childhood vaccinations will unnecessarily confuse and frighten many parents. NPR's Rob Stein has more.
6: President Trump wants to cut the number of vaccinations children get and space out the shots they do receive. Anti-vaccine activists are welcoming Trump's executive order calling for that, but most medical experts are denouncing it. And while the president's order won't change anything right away, Dr. Aaron Millstone from the American Academy of Pediatrics says it can still be harmful.
7: The most tangible thing that will come out of the announcement is confusion, and confusion amongst parents are going to lead to delaying vaccination,
6: leading to fewer kids getting vaccinated and more kids getting sick from infections like measles and whooping cough. Rob Stein, NPR News.
4: Robert Gilman, a former U.S. Marine who's been detained in Russia since 2022, is landing in Washington, D.C. tonight. NPR's Emily Fang reports his family had been pushing for his release in recent weeks due to his worsening health.
8: 32-year-old Gilman was traveling in Russia when he was arrested for allegedly kicking a police officer, a charge that Gilman's advocate in the U.S., Kieran Ramsey, has strongly denied. Ramsey also said Gilman became severely ill in Russian prison due to mistreatment and had to be hospitalized in early July after falling into a, quote, dissociative stupor. President Trump, writing on the social media site Truth Social, said Gilman's release was on humanitarian grounds, and Russia did not ask for anyone for the U.S. to release. Trump also wrote that he'd spoken to Gilman before he landed in the U.S. and that Gilman's one request was, quote, a great cheeseburger. Emily Fang, NPR News, Washington.
4: U.S. futures contracts are trading slightly higher at this hour. You're listening to NPR News. The death toll in the Ebola outbreak in Congo has risen to at least 2,000 people, which has become the fastest growing spread of the virus on record. Government data shows more than 4,300 confirmed cases. This as health authorities struggle to reach remote areas due to rebel conflict, bad roads, and work stoppages over payment issues. It's the second biggest Ebola outbreak in history, behind one in West Africa from 2014 to 2016. The virus responsible for this outbreak has no approved vaccines or treatments, though clinical trials have started. A Superior Court judge in Washington ruled that the Kennedy Center has to pay a musician more than $250,000 in legal fees. NPR's Anastasia Sialoukas has more.
9: The musician, vibraphonist and drummer Chuck Redd, had hosted a Christmas Eve jazz concert at the Kennedy Center for nearly 20 years. But in 2025, he canceled the performance after President Trump's name was added to the arts complex. The Kennedy Center vowed to sue Redd for $1 million. But in June, the judge dismissed the center suit, citing an anti-slap law designed to protect public interest speech. In her ruling, Judge Tanya Jones Boiser said the Kennedy Center must pay Chuck Redd over $252,000 to cover attorney fees and other legal costs. The center has 45 days to pay him. Anastasia Tsoukas, NPR News.
4: Wall Street higher or lower by the closing bell, the Dow down 184 points. 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
11: 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The Canadian singer Feist appears on Sesame Street, where she turns her song 1, 2, 3, 4 into a lesson in counting. It becomes one of the most popular music segments on the

0: California is famously susceptible to earthquakes. There is the 800-mile San Andreas Fault and the San Jacinto, which runs roughly parallel to it for 130 miles. In the past, minor or moderate earthquakes have eased some built-up tension along those lines. But whole generations of adults who've spent their lives in California have never experienced a significant quake. And that adds up to an astonishing amount of seismic energy stored along those fault lines in 2026. Could the big one lie in the near future? From KERA in Dallas, this is Think. I'm Chris Boyd. Earthquakes are famously hard to predict, but my guest has been trying to learn what the potential is for a truly catastrophic California earthquake, which may be worse than any in the past, given just how populated the state is in the 21st century. And he's discovered that experts are baffled as to why there have been so few smaller quakes along the San Andreas for such a long time. Ron Lynn is a reporter for the Los Angeles Times based in San Francisco, specializes in statewide earthquake safety, natural disasters, public health, and extreme weather. Among the articles he's written recently is one headlined, "The San Andreas Fault Has Gone Ominously Silent. The Seismic Strain Worries Scientists." Ron, welcome to Think.
1: Hello.
0: You remind us that some people refer to the San Andreas as the mother of all earthquake faults, not a comforting nickname. Is that just about its length or something else?
1: Well, it's about a lot of things. It's not only about its length, but it's also about how big of an earthquake it can cause. For example, the San Andreas Fault, because it's the state's longest fault, it can create earthquakes as large as magnitude 8.2 in the Los Angeles area. This was the same fault that caused San Francisco to burn down in the 1906 earthquake. And in 1857, we had an earthquake that was about a magnitude 7.9 that, if it happened today, it would cause widespread destruction across Southern California, the kind of quake that hasn't been seen in modern California history.
0: A fault line, as I understand it, is just a place where tectonic plates meet, push and pull in relation to one another?
1: Yeah, so think of what it's like. Think of California as being on the border between two giant tectonic plates. So on the side of California that has Los Angeles and Santa Barbara, you have the Pacific Plate, and that's moving relatively northwest. And then on the other side of this San Andreas Fault, you have places like Las Vegas and Bakersfield, and that's moving to the southeast. And over millions and millions of years, one side of the state is moving northwest relative to the other side. And so the thing is that right along the plate boundary, right along the San Andreas Fault, the land is stuck there. So over, once every 100 years, every 200 years or so, large earthquakes strike. And that has to happen because that's the way things are.
0: So in this piece, you remind us the San Andreas hasn't done much for an unusually long time for that fault. What would be considered more typical activity along the fault line?
1: Yeah, so think about the San Andreas Fault through Los Angeles County. We have these mountains just north of the city. And usually there are earthquakes there every 100 to 150 years based off of what we know over the past 1,000 years. But if you look at what has happened, the last big earthquake hasn't occurred in LA County on the San Andreas in the last 169 years. And so, when scientists think, when they spitball and they think, what earthquake fault would be one of the more likely ones to rupture in our lifetime, they think the San Andreas would be one of them. In fact, they would say that they wouldn't be surprised if a big earthquake happened on the San Andreas Fault sometime soon.
0: So just so we're clear here, and full disclosure, the only C I made in college was in geology, so I appreciate you explaining all this to me in a really clear way. Not much has happened along the San Andreas Fault for a long time, but it is still a very active fault, right? I know some fault lines are considered not active. That's not the case here.
1: Yeah, I mean, actually, the San Andreas is considered one of the fastest moving faults in California. It's one of the faults that are among the most concerning to California. In fact, if you look at satellite data, you can actually see from GPS data how parts of California are moving to the northwest and the other of California are moving to the southeast. In fact, some of your listeners may be aware of the Pinnacles National Park. 23 million years ago, there was this volcanic formation around Lancaster. Over these many 23 millions of years, one part of that volcanic field has moved northwest 200 miles over, you know, many earthquakes over those millions of years. And that just shows the power of the San Andreas Fault.
0: How do scientists monitor whatever pressure is building up along fault lines? What's involved?
1: Yeah, I mean, part of it is looking at GPS data so they can see how the land is moving, is creeping away from each other, farther away from the fault, and then they see how it's stuck right along the fault. And when you kind of look at the historical record and you see the earthquakes that have happened over the past 1,000 years, you can kind of get to see the kind of tectonic strain that builds up over that time and what you would expect to happen over the next 1,000 years.
0: Why is it so challenging, even in the 21st century, to predict when earthquakes will happen? Like, I live in Texas. Tornadoes are a real problem here. We can sort of spot them from a distance. We know the weather patterns that are likely to spawn them. Earthquakes are not quite as easy to spot.
1: Yeah, and I think part of the reason is that earthquakes happen all the time, right? Think of, there are 2.0 quakes, 3.0 quakes, 4.0 quakes, and they don't usually generate a lot of attention. One of the problems, though, is that while we can detect earthquakes as they happen, there's no way to figure out when they're going to be the big quakes in urban areas that are going to cause a lot of problems. And so there's no real way to predict earthquakes. I mean, scientists have spent generations trying to figure it out, but there's no way to kind of figure out if they'll develop into the big, scary quake that'll take down an entire city.
0: Have you ever been in a big, scary quake of any kind anywhere?
1: I have been. In fact, it happened on my 7th birthday. I was actually on the phone with my cousin, who was wishing me a happy birthday, and I was up in the San Francisco Bay Area, and then I felt this immense shaking. My mom said, "It's an earthquake." And then we, you know, went down and held for cover. And it was the scariest thing I've ever felt in my life. This was the magnitude 6.9 earthquake, the Loma Prieta earthquake, in 1989. It was actually some miles away in the Santa Cruz Mountains, but this is the earthquake that collapsed part of the San Francisco Bay Bridge and collapsed a double-decker freeway in Oakland, Interstate 880. And there is nothing like the experience of just being jolted in a way where you just don't know when the shaking's going to end. And, you know, one of the things that you think about, you feel that land is going to be solid for, you know, all the time. And feeling that shaking is something that is immensely rattling. At least with tornadoes and with hurricanes, you know, usually there is some amount of warning, you know, through the National Weather Service, but there's nothing like that for earthquakes other than maybe a few seconds of warning through earthquake early warning systems.
0: Do you think your experience shaped the sort of emphasis you wanted to have in your reporting career?
1: Yeah, most definitely. I remember in the days after that earthquake in 1989 that I was just really fascinated by how this event could cause such destruction. And I remember, you know, listening to the TV and reading news reports about how, earthquakes... I remember reading about how the soft soils were a factor in how much destruction there were in certain parts of the San Francisco Bay Area. And then later on, as I became a reporter, one of the things that came about was that, you know, there were also structural flaws in the freeway that just weren't, you know, paid attention to enough, you know, back then. And even though even though officials knew that there were structural issues, they hadn't finished all of the structural retrofits in time, and so it was incredible to me that earthquakes are one of those things where because they don't necessarily happen all the time, it's easy to kind of put them out of mind. You know, with hurricanes, because they happen so frequently, I think people have this idea that, like, okay, this hurricane is coming. In a few weeks or in a few hours or a few days from now, that's enough time to get the house ready. But with earthquakes, because they may not happen in a significant way in everyone's lifetime, it might be easy to put it out of sight, put it out of mind. And one of the things that I wanted to do is be able to show people that, like, well, the earthquakes are going to come, and it's not necessarily just, you don't necessarily need to only think of it as an act of God, and there's nothing you can do about it. There are actually a lot of things that you can do about it, whether it be to figure out if your building, your home, your business is at risk of collapse in an earthquake. And there are measurable steps that you can take from it. And so part of my career is trying to get people to realize that, you know, these natural disasters, you can prepare for them. There's a lot of human ingenuity that can go into preparing for these kinds of disasters.
0: Is it your sense that a lot of Californians are pretty complacent about major earthquakes today?
1: Oh, definitely. And in fact, one of the most common questions that I get, will an earthquake happen? You know, there's this, one of the most common tropes that you'll often hear about is can small quakes relieve pressure to avoid a big quake? And that's no. I mean, earthquakes are such a powerful force in the state, right? Think about what makes California, California. You have these mountains where we can ski and snowboard off of. You can surf in the same day. And so you can surf in the same day as you can snowboard if you really wanted to. And all of that is a factor of the same tectonic forces that create earthquakes. You know, we can credit the gold rush to those same tectonic forces. Like, gold was deposited from the same forces that create earthquakes. The reason why we have the Central Valley, you know, the nation's most prolific, you know, provider of our fruits and vegetables, the reason why it's there and it's so productive is, you know, essentially from the same forces that cause earthquakes. So it's part of the bargain of living in California. It's better for everyone to kind of realize that, like, earthquakes are just part of why we're here and part of what makes California special. And coming to that realization, that earthquakes are what makes California, California, I think that's a helpful tactic to take. Because, you know, there are people who will say, oh my goodness, when they hear about the prospect of earthquakes, they might think, gosh, I should just get out of here. I should just move out. And I'm thinking, well, you could, but, you know, if humanity has enough ingenuity to get, you know, people on the moon, we actually also have the ingenuity to help make our homes, our water lines, our infrastructure much more solid to prevent a natural disaster from becoming a catastrophe.
0: My guest is journalist Ron Lynn, who reports for the Los Angeles Times on earthquake safety, natural disasters, public health, and extreme weather. Among his recent articles is one titled, "The San Andreas Fault Has Gone Ominously Silent. The Seismic Strain Worries Scientists." We'll be right back.
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0: Democrats are calling for a congressional briefing into President Trump's apparent use of a decoy aircraft to foil an Iranian assassination plot. The administration didn't disclose that the president was not traveling on Air Force One with members of the press and his staff. So what does this say about the White House's transparency? That's on the next Morning Edition from NPR News.
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2: In the U.S., measles is at a 35-year high. Half a world away, the Democratic Republic of the Congo is contending with the fastest-growing Ebola outbreak ever. This as the federal government injects doubt into vaccine science and global health aid from the U.S. plummets. What you need to know about these two outbreaks next time on 1A.
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7: You're listening to Think. I'm Chris Boyd. Today we're talking about the lack of activity along the San Andreas Fault and why that is not as comforting as it might sound. My guest, Ron Lynn, is a reporter for the LA Times who covers earthquake safety, natural disasters, public health, and extreme weather. Among his recent articles is one titled, "The San Andreas Fault Has Gone Ominously Silent. The Seismic Strain Worries Scientists." Ron, you have the sentence, "The San Andreas appears to be locked, loaded, and inevitable." That is an excellent sentence for a writer. It's kind of a terrifying sentence for a human being. What sort of earthquake do researchers think will happen along the San Andreas when the fault finally slips?
8: Yeah, so one of the things that scientists have all been waiting for is this massive earthquake on the San Andreas. So, and it's not something that has been seen in historical times, something that hasn't been seen in recorded history, at least since the 1857 magnitude 7.8 earthquake in Southern California. Now, at that time, Southern California wasn't much there, right? There wasn't much infrastructure, no scary concrete buildings, no skyscrapers. And so there wasn't much damage or death as a result of that earthquake. But we know that, you know, before the Civil War, there was a magnitude 7.8, 7.9 earthquake. And so if it happened then, it's going to happen again soon. And so one of the earthquake scenarios that scientists have for decades been talking about and imagining what could happen is a magnitude 7.9 earthquake. Perhaps it might start near the Mexican border, around the Salton Sea, and then push northwest. So, and this is not just on a lot of earthquake maps, you might see a little dot showing the epicenter in concentric circles, and so it creates this idea that earthquakes just happen at a point and emanate from that. But in reality, it not only starts there, but then it travels on a fault. And in Southern California, it can travel for hundreds of miles. So think about the San Andreas Fault in red, starting from the Salton Sea and then going through Palm Springs and San Bernardino and into the mountains north of Los Angeles County. And so a quake like that, it's going to cause extreme violent shaking over in a way that hasn't been seen in modern times. So maybe 5-6 counties all seeing violent shaking nearly simultaneously, whereas in the quakes that we were more familiar with, like in 1994, there was a magnitude 6.7 earthquake in the San Fernando Valley, the Northridge earthquake. That only caused violent shaking in just a small part of Los Angeles County. And that allowed people from other counties to kind of help out Los Angeles. But in such a big scenario, in a supersized quake, everyone's going to be all impacted at the same time. And so there's not going to be as much help for everybody to help everybody else.
7: Okay, help me understand the magnitude thing. I mean, first of all, how is anybody able to estimate that 1857 earthquake was somewhere around magnitude 7.8? There weren't really sophisticated instruments at the time, right?
8: Yeah, and so so basically what people do is they try to figure out, you can look at the historical record in terms of at least the observations that were recorded at the time. And you can look at damage reports. I mean, there were some towns in that area. And so that's kind of how scientists try to estimate what the magnitude was like back then. You can also look, you can also dig to see, you know, trenches, right? And you can see the fault offset. So one side of the fault is going to lurch, you know, in one direction compared to the other side. You know, a famous example of this, in the 1906 earthquake, you know, in San Francisco is a fence, that straddled the San Andreas Fault northwest of San Francisco. And, you know, the fence was straight before the earthquake. And then the fence was offset by, you know, a number of, feet, away from each other after the earthquake. And so that just shows the power of that. And that's kind of how you can kind of start to, estimate the magnitude.
7: And in terms of what magnitude escalation feels like, I mean, if I hear 7.8 and I hear 8.2, those don't seem too far away from one another on a number line. But how does that work with an earthquake?
8: Yeah, so it's a logarithmic scale. So one way to kind of put it is that, if there's an 8.0 quake compared to a 7.0 quake, the 8.0 quake, if you look at a seismogram, you know, the squiggly lines that you might see on TV after an earthquake happens, that's an 8.0 quake would be 10 times bigger on the seismogram. But but in reality, I mean, what me as a layperson would want to know is how much more shaking energy it provides. And that's actually much, much greater. And so the 1857 quake actually produced 63 times more shaking energy than the 94 Northridge earthquake. It's kind of hard to imagine, but it also explains why a magnitude 7.8, 7.9 quake could cause severe damage to six counties as opposed to just a small portion of one county that you would see in the magnitude 6.7 quake in 1994.
7: I mentioned in my introduction, by the way, do you say San Jacinto in California or San Jacinto?
8: We probably call it San Jacinto.
7: Okay, San Jacinto. The San Jacinto fault runs roughly parallel to the San Andreas for like 130 miles. Could a quake along one of those fault lines trigger a quake on the other? What's the relationship between them?
8: Yeah, so the San Andreas is the state's most famous fault. The San Jacinto fault doesn't have the same doesn't have the same infamy, but it's the state's second longest fault. And scientists have posited that, you know, you could have an earthquake that starts on the San Jacinto and then continue on the San Andreas. One of the things that, as it's become clear, is that, you know, we give names to these faults, but, you know, the earth doesn't care about the names we give these faults. We now know that, you know, an earthquake can start on one fault and then go on to another fault.
7: You write in the piece that a quake of 7.8 magnitude or greater along the southern part of the San Andreas has been estimated to potentially result in 1,800 deaths. Is the greatest danger in California from being injured by like some kind of building failure?
8: You know, one of the biggest threats is fire following earthquake. In fact, I think that the estimate is that 900 of those deaths could be caused by fire following earthquake. You know, remember in 1906, the great San Francisco earthquake, water lines were smashed, and there was a lot of flammable buildings everywhere. However, building collapses would be a big contributor to the death toll. And so there are a number of buildings that are at risk. So one of the deadliest types of buildings is a building type that's so hazardous that this type of construction has been banned for, you know, about a century. Yet a lot of these buildings still exist. Some cities have dealt with them, but some haven't. And these are brick buildings. These are old brick buildings built before the 1930s. There's no reinforcement. And so when shaken during an earthquake, basically the mortar between the individual bricks, it basically turns into sand. And so the bricks can come flying down. If you have a brick building that's a few stories tall, the bricks turn into cannonballs. And so they can crash onto sidewalks. They can crash into the middle of the street. And it's a lot of force. I mean, in earthquakes that we've seen in New Zealand, for example, these earthquakes can crush whole buses. In the San Francisco earthquake in 1989, a number of people died. They were just, you know, trying to get in their cars, getting home, and they were working just outside of a brick building. These bricks came tumbling down off of the fourth floor, crushed cars, and a number of people died. One of the things that I'm super worried about is in this area east of LA, it's called the Inland Empire. We're talking about San Bernardino and Riverside counties. And even though these are areas right on top of the San Andreas Fault and the San Jacinto Fault, a number of these cities have not required the retrofit or demolition of these vulnerable brick buildings. And it's not just the people who would be inside these buildings that would be at risk. I mean, think about the pedestrians on the street or motorists. They are at risk too. There are two types of buildings, that keep me awake at night, literally. Actually three. Tall concrete buildings and buildings built, you know, maybe before the 1970s. These are, you know, concrete buildings, but until the 1970s, there was a flaw that was discovered in the 1970s where there wasn't enough steel reinforcement. And so in an earthquake, what can happen is that if without enough steel rebar, their concrete inside these columns essentially explode.

0: Terrell Hogan Law.
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2: There are a few cities in LA. There are a few cities in LA County, like the city of Los Angeles, that have required these buildings to be retrofitted. But they set a lengthy deadline to get them done. And there are a number of cities that haven't required these buildings to be retrofitted. So that's something that we're looking at. Another type of building are, across California, there are these apartment buildings with where you can park your car on the ground floor, either as a garage or in a carport. And these are called soft story buildings. These can collapse in an earthquake. There were a number of people who died in a collapse of a single apartment building in the 1994 Northridge earthquake. And then finally, there are steel moment frame buildings, a number of which, and so these include skyscrapers built before the 1990s. And it was during the 1994 Northridge earthquake that they discovered that there was a flaw in some of these buildings, in which the steel skeleton, they found cracks in them. And had there been just a little bit more shaking, some of these buildings could have collapsed in that quake. And one of the concerns about those buildings is that some of these buildings in downtown LA have actually never been required to be inspected. And so if they haven't been required to be inspected, there has been no order to get them repaired or retrofitted.
3: My guest, Ron Lynn, is a reporter for the Los Angeles Times. We're talking about his reporting about the San Andreas Fault, including a piece titled, "The San Andreas Fault Has Gone Ominously Silent. The Seismic Strain Worries Scientists." This is Think. I'm Chris Boyd. So again, I live in a part of the country where, you know, people are not generally crazy about regulation. It does seem surprising that people in every municipality that you mentioned aren't clamoring for these requirements just for their own safety. But I gather even a retrofit is very expensive to make buildings less susceptible to earthquake damage.
2: Yes, but, it's also true that that property values are up, right? We know that one of the crises in California is the housing shortage and soaring rents. But that also means that property owners, especially if they've held a property over many decades, they've seen considerable appreciation in the value of their apartments, and that gives them the equity to invest in a retrofit. And so what we've seen in places like Los Angeles and San Francisco that have required apartment buildings to be retrofitted, for example, the economics seem to be working out just fine. In fact, if you look at San Francisco apartment building retrofits, they implemented a retrofit law about 10 years ago, I think. And compliance is now like upwards of, is really high. They're basically almost all done. And from a landlord's point of view, part of it is also the way you kind of, explain the risk. If you explain the risk in a way to say that, like, an earthquake is definitely going to happen someday, and by investing this, in a typical apartment building, it might be $100,000 or $200,000 to retrofit. If you do this investment now, that means when the earthquake happens, your tenants are going to live, and, the rent checks are going to still keep on flowing. It's actually economically a very sound argument to make, but it's only an economically sound argument to make if you're convinced and you know that the earthquake is going to come someday and you have a vulnerability that needs to be addressed.
3: Okay, Ron, I'm going to ask you to put on your sociologist hat, which I know is not a hat that you actually possess, but what do you think accounts for the kind of earthquake denial that you might have observed in the state?
2: what accounts for the earthquake denial? I think it has in part to do with the fact that it doesn't happen all that often. I mean, we actually haven't had a big earthquake in terms of hitting a major urban city since the 1994 Northridge earthquake. So that's more than 30 years ago. We have a whole generation of Generation Z, Generation Alpha, that have never experienced a big earthquake that has happened like in a big city like San Francisco or Los Angeles.

0: us in their whole lifetime, right? And so I think it's very easy to kind of think that this big earthquake is just not going to come. And so I think, you know, if something just doesn't happen in your lifetime, it just may not feel real to you. In fact, one of the stories that I covered have been the extensive flooding that hits Texas, right? There was the Hill Country flooding disaster that swept away Camp Mystic. And, you know, when in time and time again, you talk to people who just would have never expected, even though the National Weather Service is saying, you know, this is a real threat. But sometimes the experience of people thinking, gosh, this has never happened in my lifetime. It's just not going to be that bad. It makes it very easy to think that it's just not going to happen. And you know, let's also look at Japan. I mean, there was that massive tsunami that killed, you know, 20,000 people in 2011. One of the problems is that an earthquake happened that was actually worse than the worst case scenario, which is a pretty scary thing to think about. But because coming to terms with how bad a disaster can be, even if it might happen only once in 100 years or once in 1,000 years, it does require you to think about it in a way that will cost money. But knowing what we know, if you don't come to terms with that now, the toll in terms of resolving that situation after the disaster, it's going to be all that much more worse than if you had dealt with it before the disaster struck.
1: My guest is journalist Ron Lynn, a reporter for the LA Times who covers public health, extreme weather, earthquake safety, and natural disasters. We're talking about his article, "The San Andreas Fault Has Gone Ominously Silent, The Seismic Strain Worries Scientists." This is Think. We'll be right back.
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3: I'm Scott Tong. 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Worth doing? Too little, too late? Next time, here and now.
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0: climate change is driving water scarcity worldwide. There are places that still have water, but where it's warmer than it should be.
1: 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Yeah, it does not really feel right.
0: We head to Switzerland to see how people and businesses are impacted by a warming Rhine River. 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
5: This is Think. I'm Chris Boyd. Today we're talking about the fact that not much has happened in terms of earthquakes along the San Andreas Fault for some time and why that's a concern. My guest, Ron Lynn, is a reporter for the Los Angeles Times who covers earthquake safety, natural disasters, public health, and extreme weather. His recent articles include one headlined, "The San Andreas Fault has gone ominously silent. The seismic strain worries scientists." Ron, I learned so much reading your reporting, including the fact that tectonic stress is measured in these units called megapascals. Do more stored megapascals of tension typically result in like greater magnitude earthquakes when the earthquakes do happen?
6: Yeah, I think so. There was this interesting study that came out recently, and it was the first to kind of look at, okay, we know in general that a big earthquake is going to happen, but can we quantify it? Can we figure out how much force, basically how much strain is building up? Can we put a number on it? And so what they found was is that along certain parts of the San Andreas and San Jacinto faults, there has been, right now, we're seeing the most amount of seismic strain than we've ever seen before in the past 1,000 years. And so there's this idea that, for example, along the San Andreas Fault in Los Angeles County, the current tectonic stress is 2.8 megapascals, and that surpasses the previous calculated highs of 2.7 before these big quakes in around the year 1500 and around the year 1700. So what does that mean? Well, that basically means that strain is pretty high, and if you think about, you know, having a toothpick and trying to break it, it's what we would all kind of imagine is that the it would not be terribly surprising for that toothpick to break, and that break in that toothpick would be an earthquake. And so one of the takeaways from this calculation is that, hey, you know, it wouldn't be surprising if this big earthquake that hasn't happened in 169 years for it to happen again.
5: What are the current hypotheses about why so much unrelieved stress has built up, why there haven't been quakes along the way for some time?
6: Yeah, it's a little bit of a mystery. And you know, we used to talk about quakes as, you know, are we overdue for an earthquake? You know, is it like, you know, are we 10 months pregnant?
5: It's going to happen sometime.
6: Right. And so lately they've been saying, well, you know, don't say that, right? Like a baby is definitely going to come, you know, at a certain point. But the thing is with earthquakes, you know, we have an average, right? So we know that in LA County, there's a big earthquake on the San Andreas Fault every 100 to 150 years, right? But it's also not unheard of, based off of what we know, that there might be gaps of as long as 200 years, you know, between big earthquakes. And we're now at 169 years since the last earthquake. So it's not like unprecedented for us to be in this situation. Closer to the Mexican border, there is one possible theory. There's people might know of this big lake near the Mexican border called the Salton Sea, and it was most recently filled up in this canal flooding disaster about a century ago. What people may not be aware of is that there was actually a much larger ancient lake called Lake Cahuilla. And over many millennia, it would fill up and then dry out and fill up and dry out. And that hasn't happened because of modern flood controlling technology. And so the theory is that when you actually go and look at the old records, big earthquakes on the San Andreas Fault usually happened when Lake Cahuilla was filling up with water. And that hasn't been happening. Now, does that mean that if we just don't fill up the Salton Sea and have it flood to the extent that it did at, when it was Lake Cahuilla way back when, that we can just avoid a big one on the San Andreas Fault? No. The tectonic strain is still going to build up over time, and it just might delay a big one from hitting the San Andreas in Southern California, but it's not going to prevent it from happening.
5: Besides trying to get buildings up to code wherever that's possible, talk us through what effective earthquake preparation entails. Like, what sort of local, state, and federal planning goes into this?
6: Yeah, so cities have the primary responsibility for requiring retrofits if they choose to do it. So, you know, LA, for example, in the 1980s, they said, hey, brick buildings are killers. You know, we're going to create a list of these buildings. And you know, within a certain deadline, you're either going to have to retrofit them or demolish them. And if you don't do it, then we'll come at you with some kind of a stick to get you to do it. And that was effective. In fact, that law is probably a major reason why no one died from a brick building collapse in the 1994 Northridge earthquake. And so you can do that with various types of buildings, but it's in California, the state has not, you know, it hasn't been a requirement from the state. So it's really up to cities, city councils, and then their local building departments to, you know, enforce these rules. And so, you know, we might have a situation where a city that's very aggressive about earthquake safety and getting bad buildings to be retrofitted, you know, will do much better from a quake compared to a city that just hasn't taken that action. And a lot of it has to do with whether or not the city council, the mayor, they want to take it on. It's a thing that they don't have to do. And it's not like they're going to get any, they may not necessarily get any political benefit immediately. But in a lot of these cities that have required these retrofits, they just feel like, hey, if we're thinking about how to keep our city livable, and economically viable after a big earthquake, these politicians say that, hey, that's the right thing to do.
5: President Trump has talked about downgrading the role of FEMA and directing state and local governments to take a greater role in disaster response and recovery with some money from the federal government. How do earthquake planning officials in California feel about that possibility?
6: Yeah, I mean, one of the things that causes a lot of concern is our federal threats to getting rid of federal money for earthquake safety programs. I mean, there's a lot of money that can go to helping cities figure out this earthquake safety problem. Cities have applied for grants, for example, to help them get started on trying to figure out, you know, local laws to try to get their bad buildings retrofitted. And, you know, federal oversight has been very helpful for getting California's and the West Coast earthquake early warning system to get online. This is a system where you can download an app, where it's actually automatically installed if you have an Android phone, and it can give you an earthquake warning of a few seconds, depending on where you are, that earthquake shaking is coming in. And so there is some anxiety among a lot of earthquake safety advocates and a lot of scientists if federal funding for earthquake safety programs is allowed to lapse.
5: What do you do with a few seconds of warning that an earthquake is coming? Are you supposed to run outside or get under a table? What do you do?
6: So a lot. I remember the first time I got the my earthquake early safety warning, I completely panicked. My heart rate went up and it was very worrisome. But you get a little bit more of them and then it feels a little bit better. But what can you do? Well, one, you know it's an earthquake. And that's really helpful to know.
5: Yeah.
6: And so it's not, you don't have to spare a few seconds to think, what do I do? So if you get the alert, you have this idea, oh, an earthquake might be coming, and then you can get under a desk, right? And take shelter. It provides a lot of help if you're on a construction site, maybe on some kind of ledge. If you're in the dentist's office and the dentist is drilling into your teeth, it gives the dentist a few moments to take his or her hands out of your mouth. There's a bunch of benefits. Even in fire stations, there are some fire stations that have automatically equipped their garages to be hooked up to the earthquake early warning system. And that gives them enough time to raise up the garage doors so their fire engines don't get stuck if there's damage to the fire station in an earthquake.
5: And I'm really curious about the recent earthquakes in Venezuela and the lessons that disaster planners in California, just residents of California, might have taken from those quakes.
6: Yeah, the Venezuela quakes are really a reminder of what can happen if you just don't, if you don't take earthquakes seriously. For years, structural engineers in Venezuela have been saying, hey, there are problems with our building codes. In fact, if you built a building, a concrete building to the minimum building standards, they're going to, there's an 80% chance that they'll fall down. And for decades, there were specifically concerns about these concrete buildings that were hastily built up in the town of La Guaira on the coast. And lo and behold, 80% of the buildings in that city came tumbling down. And so it's just a reminder that, for cities that just haven't done much on earthquake safety, that the know-how is out there in terms of what to do and how to get it done. The question is if there's enough political will to get it done. One place that that I worry about is San Francisco. It has a lot of these brittle concrete buildings. We've been talking about this issue for, decades now. And they are making efforts to address it, but they also, there's no law right now requiring, vulnerable concrete buildings to be retrofitted in San Francisco. And so that is something that worries me.
5: My guest, Ron Lynn, is a reporter for the Los Angeles Times and author of articles including "The San Andreas Fault Has Gone Ominously Silent, The Seismic Strain Worries Scientists." You're listening to Think. I'm Chris Boyd. Ron, what does earthquake preparation look like from the perspective of like an individual or a family? What are you supposed to keep on hand and do in case of emergency?
6: Yeah, so one of the things that you can do is just look around your home, look around your apartment, look around your office. Are there bookshelves that are not bolted to the wall? Can you put a bungee cord around the front of a bookshelf to keep the books from falling down? These are things that you can do, very easy, cheap things you can buy at a hardware store to keep your bookcase from tumbling over your pet or your toddler in an earthquake. Do you have any kind of glass frames over the bed? That's a big no-no. do you have a pair of shoes, on your, near your bed so that you can, put your shoes or slippers on so you don't slice up your feet, walking down the hallway to get to your kid. Those are just some of the, a few very simple things that you can easily accomplish in just a few hours that will make you all that more prepared. So you don't have to go to the emergency room after an earthquake. The other things are, you know, making sure you have enough food and water. You know, do you have, maybe at least have a gallon of water per person, per day for maybe 3 days after an earthquake, ideally up to 14 days, but you know, whatever you can do. And make sure you have enough, you know, food, medicine, and water. And the other thing that has also been helpful is just kind of talking to your neighbors, you know, thinking about a plan of action to, you know, check in on your family members, your neighbors, because we're all going to be on our own, in the first few days of a big quake. Mm.
5: You sound like a really well-adjusted guy, and there is nothing like having good, solid information to sort of set your mind at ease. But I am curious about how, you know, given your focus on earthquakes because of your job, how you live with the day-to-day possibility that, like, the big one could be 20 years from now or theoretically at any moment.
6: Yeah, I actually think about it every day, right? when I get up to go leave the house, I... more often than not, you know, bring my laptop because I'm like, what if the earthquake happens right now? You know? And so, but it is something that you have to think about like all the time, right? I mean, and especially in places, and it's something to think about, you know, if you're a parent and the earthquake happens when you're at work and you have to go pick up your kid, what kind of backup plan do you have? Those are things that people really should be thinking about all the time. But it's actually good to have a little bit of stress and thinking about it, because just that little bit of stress and a little bit of fear, it is a reason to get prepared and to kind of think about it. It's something where you don't want to have your head in the sand, so that you just never think about it and you're completely caught flat-footed when the big one hits.
5: Ron Lynn is a reporter for the Los Angeles Times based in San Francisco. He specializes in statewide earthquake safety, natural disasters, public health, and extreme weather. You can find his reporting at the LA Times. Ron, thank you so much for sharing your reporting with us.
6: Sure thing.
5: 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Again, I'm Chris Boyd. Thanks for listening. Have a great day.
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